0: We'll pay you twice of nothing for being on the show today. How's that sound? Sound good?
1: Perfect. Yeah, it's a great deal.
0: Well, tell us how we can see the show, how we can see Anthony, and, you know, how can the listeners get more involved in Anthony's world?
2: He's like a stripper. Can you help pay for my college? All right, tell him, Anthony. What do we do?
0: Yeah.
1: That's hilarious. That's so funny.
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0: 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That's all we got to know.
3: You said that way better than me. You said the show name way better, I think.
0: That's because I'm retarded.
3: Dude, I think that's a great idea, dude.
0: Seriously, that's stuck. That's stuck on me that is not retarded. Well, you're the best, buddy. Thanks for joining me, okay?
3: Yes, Jim, I appreciate you.
0: Do it again. Bye-bye. There he goes. Did you have a good time today?
2: The best time.
0: I had a great time, too. It was a crazy time, but it was a good time. Well, you know what we always say, don't you?
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3: Dragnet, the documented drama of an actual crime. For the next 30 minutes, in cooperation with the Los Angeles Police Department, you will travel step by step on the side of the law through an actual case transcribed from official police files. From beginning to end, from crime to punishment, Dragnet is the story of your police force in action.
1: It was Saturday, April 24th. It was hot in Los Angeles. We were working the day watch out of robbery detail. My partner's Ben Romero. The boss is Captain Didion. My name's Friday. It was 5 minutes past 8 a.m. when I got to room 27A. Robbery detail.
6: Morning, Joe.
1: Hi, Crowley. How's it working out? Any more word on the escape prisoner?
6: Nothing this morning, no. Captain likes to see you, Joe.
1: Okay. Ben check in yet?
6: Nope.
1: Getting a little late. Guess he was held up, huh?
6: Captain wants to see you right away. Some bad news, Joe.
1: Oh, what's the matter?
6: Maybe it'd be better if he told you.
1: All right.
6: Oh, morning, Joe.
1: Hi. You want to see me?
6: Yeah, come on in. Uh-huh. Sit down.
1: Yeah?
6: Got some bad news, Joe. Real bad.
1: What's the matter?
6: I know how much it means. I wish I didn't have to be the one to tell you.
1: Well, tell me what?
6: Sorry, Joe. It's about Ben. Something's happened.
1: Ben? Well, what do you mean?
6: We were notified about it early this morning. I thought about calling you. Figured it'd be better if I told you in person.
1: Well, what's the matter? Is Ben sick?
6: He's dead, Joe. Ben's dead early this morning.
1: What?
6: Yeah, sorry. Heart attack happened a little after 6 o'clock this morning.
1: No.
6: Got out of bed, started dressing, go to work, went downstairs to put a pot of coffee on, make some toast. Wife heard him fall. She went downstairs and found him. Already dead. Went fast.
1: Look, I don't get this. It couldn't be.
6: Sorry, Joe. It means a lot to all of us.
1: Yeah, well, I still don't get it. Ben didn't have any trouble with his heart. He never mentioned anything about it.
6: Well, maybe that was the trouble. With his heart, all right. When his wife found him, she called the doctor and the fire department rescue squad. They worked over him for an hour. No use. And his wife called me. Not to tear your heart out.
1: I can't believe it. What'd she say?
6: Well, she didn't break up. Too shocked to realize it, I guess. Sounded apologetic. She said, I'm sorry, Captain. This is Mrs. Romero. Ben died this morning. I thought you ought to know. Ben's dead.
1: That's terrible. The lousy shame.
6: Kept saying the same thing over again. I'm sorry, Ben's dead. I thought you ought to know. Ben's dead.
1: Yeah.
6: Joe Whitehead and I went out there right away, tried to talk to her. It wasn't much use.
1: Excuse me. I'm sorry.
6: Yeah. You were with him a long time?
1: Yeah. 11 years. The day I came on the job, they assigned me as his partner. You know, this is a tough one. It's hard to believe.
6: Tougher on his wife?
1: If it's all right with you, I'd like to go see her.
6: All right. I wish I could give you the day off, Joe. I know what it means to you. The escaped convicts thing, I just can't spare you.
1: Yeah, that's all right. I'd just soon work. I figure I ought to talk to Amy, though. Might help to take the edge off it for me, maybe.
6: Sure. Go ahead.
1: Joe? Yeah?
6: I know what it is. I've been on the job 19 years. Lost two partners. Good cops. One of them was killed in the line of duty. The other one worked at his job until he dropped. The same thing, Joe.
1: Yeah.
6: In my book, they both rake medals.
1: I left the office and went down in the elevator alone. I got in the car and I started over for Ben's place. I thought about what I was going to say to his wife. I thought about his little boy. I thought about Ben. 11 years I'd been working as a cop. And all of a sudden, it wasn't the same anymore. I thought about the first day I met Ben. I was a rookie. I remembered what he taught me about being a cop. I thought about how much I owed him. I thought about the thousands of cops just like him all over the country. The ones that came before us. The ones that will take our place. I thought about their lives and their homes and their families. What they meant. What their jobs meant. I thought about Ben. 11 years. Stakeouts, the early morning watch, interrogations, office duty. You could cover it in volumes or you could write it in the back of an envelope. He was a good cop and he was a good friend. There wasn't much else to say. It was a big loss. I stayed at Ben's house for about an hour talking to his wife. Joe Whitehead from the medical detail was there. All things considered, she seemed to be taking it fairly well. I told her I'd drop around later in the day, and then I checked back in at the office for work. Temporarily, Sergeant Ed Jacobs was assigned to work with me. The big problem at the moment was a pair of escaped convicts. Jacobs and I drove out to run down on a possible lead. 11.05 a.m., we got to the address listed, the Cathedral of St. Augustine. We checked in at the rectory, and then we went around to the church.

0: You're a beautiful church, isn't it?
1: Yeah, a nice choir, isn't it?
0: Wonder if they're holding services.
1: No, the choir's probably just practicing. You see the priest around anywhere, Ed?
0: No. Oh, yeah, there's someone over by the side altar there. Looks like a padre.
1: Yeah, come on.
0: Easter hymns. Sure pretty, aren't they?
1: Yeah, they sure are.
0: It really takes me back. You'd never believe it, Joe.
1: What's that?
0: It used to be a boy tenor.
1: Mm-hmm. Excuse me, please.
2: Yes?
1: Are you Father Newman?
2: Yes, that's right. Can I help you?
1: Police officers, Father.
2: I see.
1: This is my partner, Sergeant Jacobs. My name's Friday.
2: Oh, thank you.
0: Housekeeper over at the rectory told us we could find you here. I'd like to talk to you for a few minutes if you got the time, Father.
2: Let's see. I have confessions starting at 3 o'clock. Leaves me about 10 minutes. What was it about, Sergeant?
1: Well, we're inquiring about a Stanley Blair, Father. We understand that you know him fairly well.
2: Oh, yes, I do. Matter of fact, I read about him in the paper this morning. The trouble he's in. Is that what you wanted to talk about?
0: Yes, that's right. We're making a check of all his known friends, his relatives.
2: Very unfortunate, isn't it? Did the newspapers have the story correct?
0: Yes, sir, I'm afraid so. Yeah, I wonder if we could step outside, Father. We could talk out there without disturbing anyone in church.
2: Oh, surely, sir. This way, please.
1: Thank you.
0: Mm-hmm.
2: Certainly a tragedy. I mean, happening at Easter time. I'll remember the boy in my mass tomorrow. Lord knows he can use some prayers.
1: Yes, sir, I guess he can.
2: Here we are. Bench there, if you care to sit down.
1: No, sir, that's all right.
2: The newspapers weren't too specific. How did he manage to escape the way he did? I always thought state penitentiaries were well guarded.
0: Well, apparently Blair was one of the trusted prisoners. It's a minimum security prison to begin with, Father.
2: I see. I suppose Blair and the man he escaped with thought about it a good deal. According to the paper, it was well planned. When did they get away, last night?
0: It was this morning. Prison officials figure about 2 a.m. They slugged a guard and went over the wall. Somehow the two of them got hold of a gun, held up a motorist on the highway and stole his car. That's the last report we had.
2: Terrible. Do the police consider them dangerous?
1: Well, they're armed, Father. Both of them were doing time for robbery. They've both used guns before. How about possible contacts you might have out of town, Father? Can you help us there at all?
2: I'm afraid not, Sergeant. I think Stan knew some people in San Francisco. I don't know their names or addresses, though. I haven't any idea.
1: And there's no special person or place that you know of that he'd be likely to go if he heads back for Los Angeles?
2: No, none I can think of. You imagine he'd be likely to come back here?
0: We're not sure. Last report we had seemed to indicate Blair and his partner were heading this way. Prison's only about 40 miles away. Could be there in the city now.
2: I don't understand. I mean, with all the police looking for them, why would they come back here?
1: They probably figure they can find cover a lot easier than they could in some of the small towns.
2: Sergeant.
1: Yeah, Father.
2: Do you think they'll have trouble taking Stan? I mean, can they take him alive?
1: Well, we'll try our best to make it that way. It's like I told you, Father. He's got a gun. If he's cornered, there's a good chance he might try to shoot his way out.
2: It gets discouraging sometimes. I try to help them. I pray for them. Young thieves. I only hope they're all as lucky as he was.
0: How's that, sir?
2: The grotto back there in the garden. Figure of a man in it.
0: Oh, yeah.
2: The statue of Bismarck. One of the luckiest men who ever lived. I like to tell fellas like Stan about him.
1: I don't think I understand, Father.
2: You know the story of the crucifixion, the two men who were crucified with Christ. They were both thieves.
1: Mm-hmm.
2: A few minutes before he died, one of the thieves turned to Christ on the cross, confessed his crimes, asked our Lord to remember him. Christ told him, "This day you'll be with me in paradise." The man's name was Dismas. We like to call him the good thief.
0: Oh, yeah. Uh-huh.
2: I told Stan about it right here in this courtyard. He should have remembered it.
1: Yeah, I guess so.
2: I told him you never give up hope. You can make the grade in the last 5 minutes of your life. Stan ought to know better. You ought to remember.
0: Sir?
2: The good thief. He made it with a prayer, not with a gun in his hand.
1: We left Father Newman. We gave him our card, and he gave us a list of 8 names and addresses, people in the neighborhood who'd known the escaped convict Stanley Blair before he was sentenced to the state penitentiary to serve time on his robbery conviction. 3:15 p.m. We met with Sergeants Max Herman and J.E. Crowley from robbery detail. We divided the list of names in half, and we began checking them out. Ed and I didn't have much luck on our end. Most Most of the people we talked to told us that they knew Stanley Blair, but none of them had seen, heard from him, or knew anything about his activities or his family since Blair had gone to prison 2.5 years before. Stakeouts were set up at two of the hottest places. 5:20 p.m., Ed and I went back to the office. Crowley was waiting for us.
3: No, no luck on our end, the same thing. Last they heard of him was when he was sent up.
0: I guess that finishes it. Any late reports at all?
3: Yeah, there's teletype in the sheriff's office. It was waiting here when Max and I got back. Guess their hunch was right. Looks like they headed this way.
4: Well, how do you mean? Somebody spot him?
3: Just this side of West Covina. Held up a grocery store, slugged the owner. Got $23.40. Not going to take him far.
4: Descriptions match out?
3: Yeah, perfectly. Suspects believed to be two prisoners who escaped this day from the California Institution for Men, Chino. Stanley R. Blair, Wesley A. Russell. There's something else.
4: Yeah?
3: The grocery store they knocked over, they picked up another gun, the owner's. Description serial numbers on it here. Mm-hmm. 20 rounds of ammunition, too. Supplementary APB's already out on it.
4: Well, how about a car? They switch over?
3: Yeah, we don't know about it. Apparently, they're still using the Buick Coupe they took from that motors this morning. No reports on it, though.
4: It's a queer one. You'd think somebody'd spot it. They got the Highway Patrol working this?
3: Highway Patrol, Sheriff's Office, our department, everybody you can name. By the way, you had R and I pull their mugshots, didn't you?
0: Yeah, both of them, Blair and Russell. They're running off the duplicates now. 500 of them should be about ready.
3: Pretty good shots?
0: Mm-hmm. Stand-up mugs, fairly recent. They made the last time we had the two of them through here.
4: How about that other list of their friends and relatives we pulled from their packages? Young and McCaleb were checking them out, weren't they?
3: Probably still are. No word from them yet. How do you size the two of them, Joe, Blair and Russell?
4: I don't know. It's a tough combination. Russell's older. He's got the experience. Blair's younger. He's got the nerve. Anyway, you figure it's not going to be easy.
0: Guns and the ammunition they grabbed, they ain't going to help much either.
4: I guess the roadblocks are up, huh? Highway Patrol take care of that?
3: Yeah, all set working now. All our special details have been alerted. Airports, bus depots, train terminals, just about everything covered. Robbery, Crowley. Yeah, Mike, how is it? You'll stay on it, huh? Right, see you later. McCaleb, he and Young are still checking on friends of Russell, some of the places he hung out.
4: Any luck?
3: Nothing yet. Either one of you see the captain on the way in?
0: No, he said he'd be over at the sheriff's office, didn't he?
3: Not sure.
4: I'll get it.
3: Yeah. What is it?
4: Clothing store out on North Fig, 211 and Slugging. They're sure moving fast.
0: Same?
4: You got it, Blair and Russell.
1: 5:55 p.m. A supplementary broadcast and an all-points bulletin were gotten out immediately on the two escaped convicts. While Crowley and Herman stood by at the office, Ed Jacobs and I picked up duplicate mugshots of the suspects and drove out to the scene of the robbery, a men's clothing store near the intersection of North Figueroa and Merced. We showed a group of mugshots to the victim and two witnesses, and they definitely identified Blair and Russell as the holdup men. The robbery had netted them less than $20. We relayed all the information we got back to communications immediately, and another supplementary broadcast was gotten out on the two fugitives. An hour later, at 7:05 p.m., Blair and Russell hit again. This time at a sporting goods store in the San Fernando Valley. It netted them $94, a 30-30 hunting rifle, and 200 rounds of ammunition. According to the broadcast, they were last seen heading north through the valley in the Buick Coupe, the original escape car. 7:38 p.m., Ed Jacobs and I got a call to return to our station. We went back to the city hall.
0: Got a hunch, Joe. It's going to be a long night.
4: Yeah, it's a rough one. Guns and ammunition. If they want to make a stand, they're all ready for it.
0: Can't say how they can go too far in that hot car or roadblock set up. Somebody's bound to stop them.
4: Well, they're doing all right so far.
0: Go ahead, Joe.
4: Yeah.
5: Friday, Jacobs?
0: Yeah, Captain. Want us in here?
5: Not for long. Keep your coats on. Rest of the men have already left.
4: What's the latest?
5: Yes. Communication from the Ventura Sheriff's Office. Blair and Russell were spotted just across the county line. Sheriff figures they got them boxed in.
4: How close?
5: A lot of territory, 20 square mile circle. They say they got Blair and Russell tied down inside and they're on foot. We're sending up men to help out. You're two of them.
0: 20 square miles is going to take a lot of men.
5: Well, if we need more, we'll get them. It's no easy touch. They're desperate. You heard the latest?
4: No, what's that?
5: Last place they hit in the valley, they served notice they're not going to be taken alive, either one of them.
4: Well, that's good sales talk. What do they got to back it up?
5: Three guns and a load of ammunition. If we want to take them alive, they swear it'll cost us 10 men. They'll kill 5 cops apiece. You any ideas?
4: Yeah. Let's make liars out of them.
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1: Saturday, April 24th, 9 p.m. Along with Captain Didion and a dozen other men from robbery detail, Ed Jacobs and I left the office and headed north up through the San Fernando Valley. The area where the two escaped convicts were reportedly surrounded was just on the outskirts of Ventura County line. On the way out, we stopped for a minute and I phoned Ben's house. His wife had been given a sedative and she was resting. Her folks were with her. 10:15 p.m. We arrived at the meeting point on the edge of the blockaded area from which the search was being directed. Communication facilities had been set up along with a field kitchen to feed the men taking part in the hunt. There were over 500 of them. From our office, the L.A. Sheriff's Department, the State Highway Patrol, the Ventura Sheriff's Department, and a couple of dozen private citizens who lived in the area. Together with Max Herman and Crowley, Ed Jacobs and I took up our position in the line of men that stretched north and east, then north again, circling the entire area. 20 square miles of it. The line drew slowly inward. 12 midnight. 1 a.m. No sign of the suspects. We stayed at it.
0: You get no idea the size of these hayfields till you start hiking them.
4: Yeah. Throw the light over there, will you, Ed? Irrigation ditch there.
0: Right there? That it?
4: Yeah. That's okay. It's a long hike. I'd sure like to see some of that hot coffee pretty soon.
0: Yeah, same here. Nice setup they got, huh? That field kitchen?
4: Yeah.
9: Hey, Joe! Joe Friday!
4: Yeah, Crawley!
9: You got the riot gun, haven't you?
4: Yeah, we got it!
9: You want to set up another flare? Towards the clump of trees. Over this way. Light it up good, huh?
4: Okay, Crawley.
0: About a 45-degree angle, Joe. That ought to do it, huh?
4: Yeah, okay.
0: That ought to do it. Really lights it up, doesn't it?
4: Yeah. You got any extra magnesium shells there, Ed?
0: Yeah. Let me get one for you here. Here you are.
4: Thanks. There we go.
10: Friday, that you?
4: Yeah, Captain, over here.
10: No use beating the brush here anymore. We're moving up 3 miles north.
4: How come?
10: Blair and Russell, they hit again, kidnapped an old couple from a farmhouse.
4: They still on foot?
10: Yeah, as far as we know, they're hemmed in a 2-square-mile area. They may try to break out, use the old couple for a shield.
4: Well, where's that leave us?
10: I don't know.
4: You think they'd harm the old couple?
10: They kidnapped them. They're desperate. You figure it.
1: 1:45 a.m. All of the men in the search party were shifted north to the area where the two escaped convicts and their kidnapped victims were last seen. Two officers were sent to each farmhouse in the immediate neighborhood to make sure that the suspects and their victims were not hid out or that they were being held as hostages. The officers were ordered to remain at the homes in the event that Blair and Russell might try to find cover. The searching party moved in slowly over the affected area. We knew for certain the suspects were still somewhere inside. 2:15 a.m. Still no sign of him. The lines drew in closer. 2:30 a.m.
0: Can't be much longer, that's sure.
4: Yeah, well, I can't understand it. We should have jumped him by now.
0: It's only a few hundred feet to go. There's the other line closing in toward us. Wonder if they could have slipped through.
4: Beats me, Ed. Who's that coming? Can you see?
0: Yeah, looks like Crowley. Yeah, huh? That's him.
10: Joe? Ed?
4: Yeah.
0: Hiya.
4: Over here. You got any word?
3: They found the old couple tied up in an irrigation ditch half a mile south of here.
4: They all right?
3: Yeah, they're okay. Old lady's forehead, bad head wound. She was slugged. She and her husband have been taken to the hospital.
0: How about Blair and Russell?
3: No word. Just heard the captain ask for the car with a loudspeaker. He's over there now with Sheriff Durley.
4: Well, I couldn't have gotten through the lines. They got to be around here somewhere.
0: Doesn't figure we combed every foot of this neighborhood.
11: Attention, all officers. Attention, all officers. This is Captain Didion. Return to your posts immediately. The search has been canceled. The search has been canceled.
0: How about that?
4: I don't know. Come on, let's find out.
0: There he is, just getting out of the car. Captain?
12: Yeah?
4: What's the matter? Are we giving it up?
2: No, maybe we've been going at it backwards. We've been trying all night to jump them. Got a new idea.
4: Yeah?
2: Maybe we can make them jump us.
13: 2:48 a.m. Captain Didion and Sheriff Durley ordered the men to return to the sheriff's office. With the exception of two deputy sheriffs, Captain Didion, Sheriff Durley, and Ed Jacobs and myself, the rest of the searching party vacated the area. The plan was to give the general impression that the search had been called off in the hope that it might bring the suspects out in the open. Because of the darkness and the early morning fog settling over the terrain, we knew that the odds were all against us. Captain Didion and Sheriff Durley decided instead to try and lure Blair and Russell from wherever they were hiding out. Each of the small farmhouses in the immediate neighborhood, eight of them in all, were already under surveillance. Each of the occupants were requested to park their cars in a conspicuous place outside their homes with the distributor heads removed. They were asked to turn all the lights off in their houses. In the event they heard anyone trying to start their cars, they would remain indoors. Ed Jacobs and I were assigned to cover two of the houses. The other men covered the rest of them. The two houses that Ed and I were assigned to cover were separated by about 500 yards. We staked out in between the two of them. We waited. 4 a.m., 4:30.
0: Sure cold, huh?
4: Yeah.
0: Fog goes right through you. Gonna be getting light pretty soon. And Joe, I just remembered.
4: Yeah, what's that?
0: Easter morning. Wonder how long this is gonna go. I promised to hide Easter eggs for the kids today.
4: Well, if it's gonna break, it has to break soon. Be daylight in a half hour or so, and they won't have a chance then. Mm-hmm. Wait a minute.
0: Farmhouse down on the left?
4: Yeah, sounds like it. Come on.
0: Can you see the car?
4: Wait a minute. Yeah. You cover the passenger side, I'll come up on the driver's
0: right.
4: side. And watch it.
0: Joe, hustle. They're getting out of the car.
4: All right. Hold it up. Police officers.
0: Watch it, Joe.
4: Blair, Russell, you haven't got a chance. Throw down the guns. All right, Ed, let's give it back.
14: Hey, don't shoot. Don't shoot.
4: Throw out the guns. Come toward us with your hands open.
14: Don't shoot, West. Do what they say. Come on out. Don't shoot, West.
0: All right, come on. Keep coming. That's far enough.
4: All right, cover him, Ed. I'll shake him down.
0: Yeah.
15: Look, break him.
0: Look out, Joe!
15: All right.
4: You want to throw the cuffs on him?
0: Yeah, right.
4: I'll go get the car. You want to keep him covered, Ben? Excuse me, Ed. Ed, I mean.
0: It's all right. Too bad he wasn't here tonight.
4: How can you tell for sure?
7: The story you have just heard was true. The names were changed to protect the innocent.
6: On July 16th, trial was held in Superior Court, Department 88, City and County of Los Angeles, State of California. In a moment, the results of that trial.
7: And now, here is our star, Jack Webb.
4: Thank you, George Fenneman. Friends, we all hope that you enjoyed listening to Dragnet in 1951. We all like to think that you'll be with us during the new year. On our part, we hope to do two things. To bring you the kind of entertainment you want, and to introduce you to Fatima. Fatima, America's first largest selling blended cigarette, now king size. And believe me, it's the best of all king size cigarettes. So next time, buy a pack of Fatimas. Compare them yourself. When you see the difference, taste the difference, and then smoke that difference, I'm convinced that you'll switch to Fatima. Because in Fatima, the difference is quality.
6: Stanley Blair and Wesley Russell were tried and convicted on 3 counts of first-degree robbery and 1 count of kidnapping. They received sentences as prescribed by law. First-degree robbery is punishable by imprisonment from 5 years to life. Kidnapping is punishable by imprisonment for not less than 1 nor more than 20 years. 1 count of escape is still pending. You have just heard Dragnet, a series of authentic cases from official files. Technical advice comes from the Office of Chief of Police W.H. Parker, Los Angeles Police Department. Heard tonight were Barney Phillips and Vic Perrin. 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Music by Walter Schumann. Hal Gibney speaking. Fatima Cigarettes, best of all king-size cigarettes, has brought you Dragnet.
12: 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Do it now. You'll be glad you did. Just who is Smoke Jensen?
16: Smoke Jensen is a man with blood on his hands.
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6: Dragnet, the documented drama of an actual crime. For the
23: the next 30 minutes, in cooperation with the Los Angeles Police Department, you will travel step by step on the side of the law through an actual case transcribed from official police files. From beginning to end, from crime to punishment, Dragnet is the story of your police force in action.
4: It was Tuesday, August 9th. It was warm in Los Angeles. We were working a special detail out of narcotics division. My partner's Ed Jacobs. The boss is Captain Kearney. My name's Friday. It was 7:28 p.m. when I got to Lincoln Park, the west entrance.
1: Yes, sir?
4: Got a couple of bags of peanuts, please?
1: Yeah, sure thing. 10 a bag, that'll be 20 cents.
4: All right, thank you.
1: Thank you.
4: Hi, Friday. Jack?
3: Would have come over soon. I saw you walking around the park. Wanted to make sure you weren't tailed.
4: Yeah, I made sure of that before I came in. Let's go over and sit down.
3: Okay. Say, there's a lot of stuff just came in town. Some new pushers came with it. You know that?
4: Yeah, had some talk.
3: Like to knock them over? I got the contact.
4: What's in it for you, Jack?
3: A couple of reasons.
4: Yeah?
3: One thing, I'd like to pay you back. I got out of jail last week. I talked to the wife. She told me what you've been doing for her and the kids while I've been up.
4: A nice family, Jack. You let them down.
3: And you didn't. I'm not going to forget it. Wife still has that job you got her. The kid's asthma's a lot better, too. Appreciate you finding that place in Tahunga for him. It's your health.
4: I'm glad to do it. Want some peanuts?
3: Yeah, thanks.
4: Now, what about this narco ring you mentioned?
3: Remember Snuffy Breen?
4: Yeah.
3: He busted him the same time he did me. Got a year.
4: Yeah.
3: Just before I got out of county last week, he told me to go see a guy, get me a job.
4: What kind of a job?
3: Same kind you busted me on before. Pushing the stuff.
4: What's the guy's name?
3: Cadillac Red.
4: Hmm?
3: Yeah. New York, I think. Likes to drive big cars. I guess that's how he got the name.
4: Hmm? What's the story on him?
3: Red's been in town a month. Four or five guys with him, all from the east. Red says they got a big one to unload, 6 kilos.
4: Howard?
3: Mm-hmm. Mexican stuff. They seem to be having trouble.
4: How do you mean?
3: Finding pushers, setting up a deal. The only contact they had out here was Snuffy. He's in the can. They're shouting around.
4: I like them on peanuts, Dad.
3: Yeah.
4: You talked to this Red, did you?
3: Mm-hmm.
4: What's he asking from you?
3: Like I said, he wants me to start pushing stuff for him. He need contacts bad. I let him hang. I didn't say one way or the other. He's going to phone me tonight.
4: That's so? What do you figure you'll tell him?
3: Depends on you, Friday. I know one thing. I'm not going to start pushing the junk again. You get around it, you handle it, you start to chippy with it. Before you know it, you hook yourself. You figure what you want to do, I'll help all I can. I owe you that much.
4: You pretty sure the gang needs contacts?
3: Hungry for them. Sitting on 20 ounces of junk. Can't find anyone to trust to push it to. They got problems.
4: Yeah. Think you could give me an office to them? Pass me off as a buyer? Friend of yours, maybe?
3: Good chance. How do you want to do it?
4: Well, let them know you have a friend who's ready for a buy. Tell them I'm from up north. Make it Fresno. Red Mountain neighborhood, is that right?
3: Okay, sounds good.
4: Well, this man, Cadillac Red, he's going to phone you tonight, is that right?
3: Mm-hmm. I'll call you as soon as I hear from him.
4: I'm fine. Don't call me at the office. I'm here. Here's my home phone. Don't worry about it. It's a silent number. I can't trace it.
3: Mm-hmm.
4: When you call there, if I'm not in, leave the message with my mother, okay?
3: Your mother, okay. Pleasant 49321. Okay, I'll ring.
4: How much do you know about this Red? You impress you as a big operator?
3: Middle size, I guess. He's out in New York. That's about all I know for sure. Same for the rest of the gang. Supposed to be handling quality stuff real good.
4: How good?
3: Red claims it tests out 40%. I don't know what it's asking.

0: West Temple, where he was employed as a butcher. Wallace also promised to try to get me a sample of the heroin from the narcotics ring. 10:50 p.m. I checked back in at the office and briefed Captain Kearney.
1: Sounds a little fantastic, Joe. 6 kilos. If it's true, it's a break a cop gets once in a lifetime.
0: Well, that's the way Wallace tells it. I can't figure any reason why he'd lie to me.
1: How about this front man, Red? You checked him out yet?
0: Well, Ed's checking him through the moniker file now. He's a New York operator. That's all Wallace could tell me.
1: You got any idea where the plant is?
0: No, I don't. Wallace didn't even know where Red was living. Red's supposed to have a meet with him tonight. I gave him my home phone, told him not to contact the office.
1: You got any court cases pending?
0: No, but I got 2 I was going to file on tomorrow.
1: You better give me the packages. I'll have Lou Walters assign them to somebody else. You and Jacob stay with this gang. Put them to bed and get them up.
0: All right.
1: Wallace is going to try to get you a sample of the junk, huh?
0: Yeah, he said he'd try.
2: Captain? Joe?
1: Hi.
0: Hi, Ed. You dig up anything?
2: I don't know. Found 1 Cadillac Red. Could be our boy.
1: You get a mug on him?
2: No, all we have is correspondence from New York. There was a want on him back in 1945. Same thing, narcotics. Later that year, the want was canceled. He was picked up. No disposition. You want us to radiogram New York for a rundown on him?
1: No, let's not stir it up. Starting tomorrow, you 2 stay away from here. Get yourselves fixed up in a hotel room downtown. Let me know where you're staying.
0: Okay.
1: Call me at 2 o'clock sharp in the afternoon. I'll make it a point to be here. Better call me on the inside line.
2: All right, Skipper. Where do you think we ought to set up, Joe?
0: Oh, I don't know. How about Pop Sherman's place down there on Hill Street? He'll cooperate. You know what that stuff did to his boy.
2: Yeah, okay.
0: You want to check in tonight?
2: No, my wife's going to scream her head off as it is. You better make it in the morning, huh?
0: All right, with me.
1: Narcotics, Kearney. Oh, yes, ma'am. Just a minute. From you, Joe.
0: Okay, thank you. Friday, Tony. Oh, yeah, Mark.
3: Mm-hmm.
0: Did he say what time?
3: Mm-hmm.
0: Yeah, okay. No, don't worry. I'll get a bike downtown and I'll be home. Yeah. Yeah, okay. Bye. My mother, Wallace, just called my home, left a message for me.
1: Yeah?
0: He had the meet with Red. He's got the sample. At 7:30 the next morning, Ed Jacobs and I checked in at Pop Sherman's hotel on South Hill Street and took adjoining rooms. We'd left all possible identification in our lockers at the office. At 9:30 a.m., technicians from our crime lab arrived and installed a bug in my room and set up the receiver next door in Ed's room. In the event any of the gang happened to come to my room, they'd be able to record the conversation. I registered as Paul Lindsay, San Diego, California. Ed registered as Ray Morrissey, Sacramento. At 11 a.m., I went alone to Adonis Meat Market, where our informant, Jack Wallace, handed me a dummy package, which I took back to the hotel. Inside the package, I found a sample of the narcotics along with a note from Wallace. He wrote that he'd arranged a meet with Red for that night. I was to pick up Wallace in front of the subway terminal building, the Hill Street side, at 9:30 p.m. I gave the sample of heroin to Ed, who took it to the crime lab, where Sergeant J. Allen ran a test on it. The sample tested out within 40%. For the drug market, it's considered good quality. At 9:20 that night, I left the hotel and walked 5 blocks north to the Hill Street entrance of the subway terminal building. Wallace was there waiting for me. He said we were to meet Red at a hotel on West 54th Street. 9:47 p.m. We got to the hotel, went to a room on the second floor.
4: This one here.
0: Okay.
5: Yeah, who's this?
4: It's Jack.
6: Morning.
4: Red, this is my friend I was telling you about.
6: Yeah?
4: Paul Lindsay. Paul, this is Red.
6: Hi.
0: Yeah, I hear you got some H to unload, huh?
6: Hmm? What are you talking about?
0: What is this, Jack? You giving me a bum steer here?
4: Relax, and it's all right. He's solid, Red. You can talk.
6: No, he talks too fast and too much.
0: I'm here to do business. If you're ready, I am. If you're not, say so. I haven't got the time to play cozy with you.
6: Well, now, take it easy with you. Get along a lot better.
0: Well, what do you want? Jack vouched for me. Isn't that enough for you?
6: The guy who vouched for Jack's in the county jail. We haven't been able to talk to him. Where have you done business before?
0: Well, I could ask you the same thing. Now, look, mister, we got one thing in common here. You got something to sell. Maybe I want to buy it. If we can't get together, let's forget the whole thing right now. You're not the only pusher in town.
6: This chair over there, why don't you sit down? I'll fix a couple of drinks.
0: Jack can fix them. Let's find out if you and I can get together.
6: All right.
4: St. Paul, Bourbon and Water?
0: Yeah. Well, how about it? How much you got to sell?
6: Take it easy, huh? There's no rush. We can talk better over a couple of drinks.
0: Well, maybe you got the time, mister. I haven't.

0: How much can you furnish me with?
1: More than you can buy from the looks of you.
2: Hey, Red, you got any lemons?
1: No.
2: No lemon twist in it, Paul. That all right?
0: Yeah, that's all right. Make it light, will you? Now, this junk you got, what's it test?
1: It's the best this town's seen in a long time. It's 50% or better.
0: Well, who are you trying to con? My tester used your sample this afternoon. He says it won't go 40%.
1: Okay. You know where you can get better?
3: Paul? Here you are. Red.
0: Thank you.
1: How about it, Lindsay? Do we do business?
0: Maybe.
1: Oh, who's playing cozy now?
0: Well, if I do go, it won't be for standard price. Your junk isn't worth it.
1: It's 40%. I don't care what your tester says. An ounce will cost you $400.
0: No, not to me it won't. I'm not paying out good money for milk sugar. I want a big buy and I want quality, but not at $400 an ounce.
1: Maybe we can work something out. Why get excited?
0: Because I don't like chicken operators. I don't like stalling around. Now, if you've got an offer, let's make it.
1: Price is going to depend on a lot of things. How much merchandise you going to want?
0: 20 ounces. I got customers up north. Have to have it for them the 15th of the month.
1: Up north where?
0: San Francisco, Sacramento.
1: That's funny. You checked on that.
0: Yeah?
1: Yeah, the hotel you're at. You're registered for San Diego.
0: Yeah, good address. I've never been there.
1: I heard some talk about you. You ever work Fresno?
0: Maybe. I take customers where I find them.
1: 20 ounces, huh? At the minimum?
0: For your stuff, yeah. Now, what's the price?
1: I think we might get together. It's a pretty good buy. Might work out a discount on it.
0: How much?
1: 3 1/4 an ounce. I figure that's reasonable.
0: Maybe you do. I don't. $2.75. I can't go better. If I didn't need this stuff right now, I wouldn't offer that.
1: Well, split the difference. 20 ounces, 300 an ounce. You can't do better than you know it. No, how about it? 300 an ounce?
0: I'm not lining up for a soft touch. I want another sample when I move on.
1: You'll get it. Now, what do you say?
0: All right, you got a deal. 20 ounces. When do I get this stuff?
1: We'll get in touch with you tomorrow. Through Jack here. 6,000. You sure you got the money?
0: I got it. Now, what's the setup?
1: Tomorrow, you'll get the word.
0: All right. If I don't hear by 4 p.m., I'll know you're gone hinky. I'll look up somebody else.
1: You'll hear.
0: How about it, Jack? You ready to go?
3: Yeah, okay. See you later, Red.
4: Jack?
3: Yeah?
4: You got a wife and a couple of kids.
3: Mm-hmm. That's right.
4: How are they, Jack?
3: Okay, fine. Why?
4: Nothing. I'll talk to you later, Jack.
0: 10:40 p.m. The informant, Jack Wallace, and I took a cab back downtown and I dropped him off. I got to a pay telephone, called Captain Kearney and my partner, Ed Jacobs, and we set up a meeting. 11:20 p.m. The three of us met on a side street out in the North Wilshire District and I briefed them on what had happened. In order to prevent any possible harm to either Wallace or his family, the captain told me he'd have them placed under 24-hour surveillance. His children would be kept under observation going and coming from school. The next morning, I stayed close to my hotel room waiting for a contact from either Red or another member of the gang. 1:05 p.m. Hello.
5: Lindsay, this is Red.
0: Yeah.
5: That talk we had last night, you still interested?
0: Well, yeah, aren't you?
5: We'll be out on Mission Road, 11:30 tonight, the west end of the park out there. You'll get your sample.
0: Mission Road. All right. You going to be there?
5: No.
0: How I know your man, he might make a mistake.
5: He won't make a mistake. He knows you.
0: I hung up the phone and checked with Ed Jacobs next door to see if he'd picked up the conversation on his receiver. He told me he'd notify Captain Kearney of the plan for that night and that the captain would be in the office if I wanted to contact him on the inside line. As soon as I picked up the sample of heroin, I was to return to my hotel room and Ed would immediately take it back to the crime lab for analysis. 1:30 p.m. I left the hotel, went downtown to a payphone, called home and talked to my mother. She said there hadn't been any phone calls. I walked around for a couple of hours, went to a late afternoon show, and then I went over to Frank Tang's place for dinner. 11:15 p.m. I caught a yellow streetcar going north on Main Street and rode to the end of the line on Mission Road. It was about 300 yards from there to the designated meeting place, the west end of the park. The place was dark, completely deserted. 11:25 p.m. 11:30.
6: Lindsay?
0: Yeah.
6: Package you want? Eucalyptus tree back there in the middle of the park.
0: Where?
6: Straight back there. You can't miss it. You'll find the package under a rock at the bottom of the tree. See you later.
0: I started to cross the park. The eucalyptus tree he'd pointed out was about 200 feet from the edge of the road. There was a narrow path hemmed with shrubbery leading up to the base of the tree. There was a large rock beside it. I bent down.
7: All right, where's that?
6: Give him the hose, Dan.
7: Yes, sir.
6: Give it to him. Shake his pockets, Dan.
7: No identification on him. He's clean.
6: Let's go. He's got his sample.
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0: When I came to, it was a few minutes past midnight. The bruises on my face and head were beginning to swell. I felt dazed, sick to my stomach. I made my way out of the park and down the road to a public phone booth where I called my partner, Ed Jacobs. He came out right away and drove me back to the hotel. Ed put in a call to Captain Kearney, and he made arrangements to have a doctor sent over to examine me. He treated me for numerous cuts and bruises about the face and head and the upper part of the body. There were no serious injuries. At 1:10, Captain Kearney called back and wanted to know if Ed and I could meet him at his home. He didn't want to take the chance of being seen around our hotel. Ed and I drove out to his house in the Silver Lake District.
3: Come on in. Sit down.
6: Yeah, thanks, Skipper.
3: How do you feel, Joe?
6: Well, my side hurts a little. Fair, I guess.
3: Yeah, they really gave you a working over. Do you recognize any of them?
6: Yeah, one guy. I don't know his name, though.
11: What do you think, Skipper? Round up the whole bunch of them?
6: No, that's not going to help any. Suppose we pick them up now. What do we got on them? A misdemeanor, battery, 30 days in jail, they're out again. We're right back where we started.
3: What do you figure's wrong, Joe? Think they got hinky?
6: I don't know. I can't figure it.
3: I think you better take a couple of days off, go home and rest up, let some of those bruises heal.
6: The whole thing could be blown by that time. The deal will be cold. If we're going to make it pay, I got to stay on it.
11: How do you know they haven't made you for a cop? The deal might be cold right now.
6: Yeah, it's possible.
11: What other reason would they have for tamping you?
3: How about your friend Jack Wallace? He might have a straight story. Ask him about it.
6: No, I'll do better. I'll ask Red.
0: Captain Kearney finally agreed to go on with the plan with the understanding that Ed Jacobs and another man from our office would have me under surveillance at all times. It was understood that I'd go back to Red's hotel room to see if I could pick up the loose ends. Jacobs and another officer would follow me to the hotel and remain within calling distance. 2:10 a.m. I got to the hotel on West 5th Street and went up to the second floor to Red's room.
12: Yeah, who's there?
6: Lindsay.
7: How you doing, Lindsay?
6: You lousy punk.
7: Hey, you can't lay off, huh?
6: I ought to break your back.
7: Wait a minute, Lindsay. Wait a minute. What's this all about?
6: You want to know? You set your hoods on me. Look at my face.
7: I don't know what you're talking about.
6: I went back to pick up the sample. This is what happens. How big do you punks think you are?
7: All right, Stan. What happened out there?
13: Not much. You said he was acting smart. We thought we'd cool him off a little.
7: I told you to keep an eye on him. That's all. Not to rough him up.
13: No, he's a crybaby. We hardly touched
7: him. Oh, shut up. Every time you get on that H, you get muscle happy. I warned you before, Stan. Now, this is the last time. You better quit chipping with that junk. You cause any more trouble like this and you're out, understand?
13: He's a crybaby, Red. We didn't hurt him.
7: I heard enough from you. Now go on, take a walk.
13: Okay.
7: If you see Max, tell him I want him.
13: Yeah, all right.
7: Sorry, Lindsay. These things happen sometimes. Can't be helped.
6: Well, why do you keep punks like that around? I thought you were too smart to connect with users. They could get both of us in trouble.
7: Oh, they'll be all right. Relax. Every once in a while, they get geed up. I have to straighten them out.
6: I wouldn't trust them with my laundry.
7: They're all right for what I use them for, the good errand boys. I get you a drink?
6: No.
7: All right, what about the stuff? You ready to move on the deal?
0: I've been ready. I told you I needed the stuff for the 15th.
7: How about tomorrow night?
0: What's the matter with right now?
7: Oh, now, you know better than that. I don't keep the plan around here. I'll call you at 8 o'clock tomorrow night.
0: I still haven't got the sample.
7: You don't need one. It's as good as the first one you got. Come on, what are you stalling for? I'm getting tired of this sample yak. If you don't want to buy, say so.
0: You'll bring it to my hotel tomorrow night?
7: No, I'll call you. I'll tell you where you can pick it up. 20 ounces, 300 an ounce, right?
0: Yeah, no phony stuff. You keep your hands on the table, so will I. You deliver the merchandise, I'll pay the money.
7: What are you worrying about? I trust you. Why can't you trust me?
0: Yeah, sure, I did. Look at my face. 3:05 a.m. I left Red and went back downtown to my hotel room. A few minutes after I got in, I heard Ed Jacobs and Lieutenant Lou Walters enter the adjoining room. I checked the hallway first, and then I went next door and briefed him on what had happened with Red. I told him I'd let Ed know about the time and the place of the meet as soon as I heard. Waller said he'd keep enough men ready at the office to cover the area on short notice. I went back to my room, took a shower, and got some sleep. At 8 o'clock that night, I was in my room standing by the phone. I waited. No call. 8:30, 9 o'clock, 9:15, still no word. 9:25 p.m. Hello.
14: Lindsay, this is Red. Sorry, I'm late. I couldn't get to the plant.
0: Well, what's the pitch?
14: It's all set. Norwich Grill, West 7th Street.
0: When?
14: 10:30, shot.
0: Before he hung up, Red told me to meet one of his pushers in the last booth at the back end of the grill. He said I'd recognize him. The man would have a package of heroin wrapped in newspapers. I was to hand him $6,000 and he would give me the package. I immediately contacted Ed in the room next door and he notified the office. At 10:15 p.m., I left the hotel with a dummy package of money containing six marked bills. 10:28 p.m., I got to the Norwich Grill on West 7th Street. It was almost empty. I went to the rear booth where I found one of Red's pushers, Stan, drinking coffee.
13: Right on the dot. Sit down, Lindsay.
0: Yeah.
13: Well, let's not camp on this thing. You got the money?
0: I done business with you before. Where's the stuff?
13: Didn't Red tell you where to be?
0: Yeah. Wrapped up in that newspaper. He told me there'd be some stuff under a rock one time. It wasn't there. I want to look.
13: What's the matter? Don't you trust me?
0: You think I got a reason to?
13: All right. Have a look. Yeah, are you satisfied?
0: No. Open it.
13: All right. It's all there. I saw it made up. That enough for you?
0: Yeah. Okay. You just made a deal.
13: Yeah, what do you have?
0: Coffee black, piece of apple pie.
13: All right.
0: You?
13: Coffee.
0: All right.
13: Okay, stuff's there. Now, how about the loot?
0: I got it.
13: Let's have it. Six G's. Red wants me back in a hurry.
0: Well, relax. We'll have some coffee. This is a big deal.
13: Money. Now, how about it?
0: All right. There you go. What's the matter with you? What are you shaking about?
13: Nothing. I'm a little nervous. Red wouldn't let me have a fix before I left. Getting a little sick. I'm going to have a look here.
0: Well, what are you doing? Red told me to tell you not to open it till you got it back to him.
13: Who are you kidding, mister?
0: All right, you go ahead and open it up. You'll have to answer for it, not me.
13: Sure. Hey, what's the deal? Only a few bills in here. The rest of it's paper. You trying to beat us?
0: It's already done.
13: You won't get away with us. We'll fix you up. Max is outside.
3: Friday, we saw him take the envelope. You get the stuff?
0: Yeah, right here.
11: Guy waiting outside, Joe. We got him. They're taking him in now.
13: Cops. Lousy cops. Wait till Red hears about this.
0: He will. Ed?
11: Yeah, I'll get him. Okay, let's go.
13: Come on, fella, move. What are you grabbing me for? I deliver the stuff. That's all. These big deals aren't mine. I'm small time. Fix once in a while, that's all I want. Just little fixes. The biggest deal I ever made.
0: Yeah, sure.
13: It's the truth. Now, what about Red? He's got a lot of this stuff left. This guy's above him. Big dealers. Why don't you get them?
11: We'll get them.
13: You'll never guess who the other two are. They're real high powers. Big deals. Nothing but big deals. You won't bust them 100 years.
0: Yeah, let's go. Get my coat, will you, Ed, please?
11: Yeah, okay.
7: Hey, forgot your check. Who's going to pay for the coffee?
0: He will.
7: Who?
0: This one.
13: Me?
0: Yeah. You just made a big deal.
9: The story you have just heard was true. The names were changed to protect the innocent.
8: On August 13th, the booking was made at the Los Angeles Police Department, Watts Substation, City and County of Los Angeles, State of California. In a moment, the results of that booking.
9: And now, here is our star, Jack Webb.
0: Thank you, George Fenneman. Friends, last year we were honored with thousands of letters from listeners all over the country. letters telling us that you've bought Fatimas and you find them the best of all king-size cigarettes. Well, thanks to you and the many thousands of other smokers who have switched to Fatima. Now, if you haven't tried Fatimas yet, make this your cue for the new year. Next time, get yourself a pack of Fatimas. Compare them. See the difference. Taste the difference. Smoke the difference. And when you do, I'm convinced that you'll switch to Fatima. Because believe me, in Fatima, the difference is quality.
8: The two suspects, Stanley Parrish and Max Higbee, were booked at the Watts substation on suspicion, the Narcotic Act, felony. After a meeting in the district attorney's office, they expressed their desire to assist the police in the apprehension of the outstanding members of the gang. They were filed on, and before a magistrate in municipal court, they waived their right to a preliminary hearing to conceal the fact of their arrest.
9: Next week, The Big Red, Part 2. Ladies and gentlemen, to build our strength against aggression, we must equip our armed forces with the weapons of war. At the same time, we must produce adequate supplies of civilian goods in order to keep prices down and defeat inflation. We can meet this double challenge by raising our productivity, by turning out more goods and services for every hour we work, and by refusing to let up until our nation is secure. Remember, the better we produce, the stronger we grow.
8: You have just heard Dragnet, a series of authentic cases from official files. Technical advice comes from the Office of Chief of Police W.H. 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Heard tonight were Barney Phillips and Stacey Harris. 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Hal Gibney speaking.
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0: The story you are about to hear is true. 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
1: The documented drama of an actual crime. For the next 30 minutes, in cooperation with the Los Angeles Police Department, you will travel step by step on the side of the law through an actual case transcribed from official police files. From beginning to end, from crime to punishment, Dragnet is the story of your police force in action.
3: It was Sunday, August 14th. It was cool in Los Angeles. We were working a special detail out of narcotics division. My partner's Ed Jacobs. The boss is Captain Kearney. My name's Friday. It was 1:23 a.m. when I got to 5th and Series, southwest corner.
4: Hi, Joe.
3: Ed, Captain, you been waiting long?
5: Just got here. All right, Jacobs.
4: Okay.
3: Where'd you finally book in the two of them?
4: 77th Division, substation watch.
5: Parrish here is willing to cooperate, told us everything he knows about the gang.
3: Well, I'm glad you feel that way, Stan. You won't regret it.
6: Yeah.
3: What's the matter?
6: Hope it helps. Red and the other guys find out about it, it's going to be rough.
5: You're not going to find out from us. We're heading out for East Hollywood, Joe. Apartment house out there. Perry says that's where Red makes his pickups.
3: Whereabouts is that, Stan?
6: I don't know the address. I know the neighborhood, though. I'll recognize the place when I see it.
4: How you feel now, Stan? Any better?
6: No, lousy. Sure could use a fix about now.
5: Sorry, Parrish, can't help you there.
3: How are you going to handle this thing, Captain? I mean, picking up Stan and Max Higby. You figure we can keep it quiet?
5: The newspapers are going to cooperate. They're not going to print a word about it.
4: I'm going to handle the court work. Stan and Max are going to waive their preliminary. That ought to give us 5 to 6 weeks of quiet if we need it. If we can't reach the rest of the gang by then, we'll never reach them.
6: Sure feel lousy. Sick. Never tried to kick the habit before. How long does it take?
3: Well, it all depends. How bad are you hooked?
6: Oh, not bad. I'm just chippy with it, not more than a cap a day.
4: Where are we going now, Stan? Keep going straight?
6: Yeah, straight ahead. Turnout's not for a while yet.
3: Well, how do you figure from here on in, Captain? What do I do about Red?
5: Well, you're going to have to con your way through. I had the crime lab fix up a dummy package for you on the seat there.
3: Uh-huh.
5: It has the same wrappings as the one the real stuff came in. The package Stan gave you in the restaurant. Take it back to Red and scream your head off.
3: Yeah.
5: You tell him you got the package from Stan and Max and you paid him the 6 G's for it. You opened it up and found it full of powdered sugar. Read them off. Put it on big. You got a gun?
3: No, I haven't. I checked it in my locker when I started on this thing.
5: All right, take mine.
3: Okay.
5: Make it heavy. Pretend you're going to gun him.
4: What if it doesn't work, Skipper?
5: That's taken care of, too. There'll be a couple of men down the street, Joe. If you get your back to a wall, break the window, they'll come running.
3: Okay, I'll give it a try. You think Red's still at his hotel, Stan?
6: Sure. He's probably waiting for me and Max.
3: Anybody with him, you think?
6: No, I don't think so.
3: All right. Ed, I wonder if you'd call my mother the first chance you get. She might be a little worried.
4: Don't have to. She called the office before we left.
3: Oh.
4: I think I convinced her everything was all right.
3: Oh, thanks a lot. Captain?
5: That's it. We'll let you out at the next corner. Head back for the hotel.
3: Right.
4: Good luck, Joe.
3: Right, Ed. Thanks.
5: How about it, Parrish? Anything else you can give us that might help him?
6: I don't know. It's going to take a lot of front. Only one way you can get that.
3: Yeah?
6: You better get yourself a good fix.
3: I left Captain Kearney, Ed Jacobs, and the narcotic suspect, Stan Parrish, on the corner of Western and Wilshire and made my way to Red's Hotel on West 54th Street. I went up to the second floor and found his door open. I walked in. Red was sitting in an overstuffed chair next to the radio, listening to the police calls coming in.
7: What's the matter now, Lindsay? Why the gun?
3: Don't try any of your conning this time, you two-bit thief.
7: What's the matter with you? Put the gun down.
3: No, not before I get what's coming to me, you and your lousy punks.
7: What are you talking about? Where's Stan and Max?
3: Dead, I hope. That leaves only you to deal with. I should have known better the first time when you had me camped. I should have gotten out right then.
7: What's in your craw, guy? Come on, let's settle.
3: You know what? Now look for yourself. Six G's worth, powdered sugar. You didn't think you could beat me for this, did you?
7: I don't know what you're talking about.
3: There's more in this than me. If you don't square up this thing with us, there's ways of taking care of you. I'm on the lam anyway. Now, one more beef isn't going to make that
7: put
3: much that difference.
7: Put that gun down, will you? Now, let's talk it out. It doesn't make sense. If you've been beat, then so have I.
3: Don't try to sell me that line. Get both of them out. I know they're here. Now, come on, get them out here.
7: Will you watch that gun, will you? I don't know what you're getting at, Lindsay. They're not here. Didn't you see them, Max and Stan?
3: Sure, I saw them. That's why I'm here. I gave them the money, 6 yards of it, and that's what I got, powdered sugar. Now, you start explaining, smart guy.
7: It's the truth. I don't know where they are. I gave Stan and Max 20 ounces to take to you. I told Stan to make the meet with you inside the restaurant. Max is supposed to be the lookout.
3: Oh, yeah, sure.
7: So help me. I don't get it. Two of them never tried anything like this before. Weren't you tipped off at all? Maybe the way they acted. Something they said.
3: No, nothing. That moot Stan was a little unhappy. He said he wanted a fix and you wouldn't give it to him.
7: That's right, I wouldn't.
3: Well, you should have known better. There's no time to get stingy with him when he's going to make a deal for you.
7: You know what happened the last time he took a fix before a job. I sent him out to that park to watch you. He ends up by tamping you. I'm leveling with you, Lindsay. I think we've both been taken. I still don't get it, though. I can't understand why they'd run out on me.
3: Now, look, I haven't got the time to draw you pictures, mister. All I know is my dough's gone and you haven't delivered the stuff. Now, you get with it.
7: Now, wait a minute. How do I know for sure?
3: What?
7: How do I know you didn't get the real merchandise and you took care of Max and Stan? How do I know you didn't build a frame?
3: Oh, sure. That's why I'm back here. I got 20 ounces free and I want another 20. I met those mooches of yours and took care of them all by myself. Now, that makes a lot of sense, doesn't it?
7: Mm-hmm.
3: Now, get off it, Red. You're not going to poor mouth me out of this. I paid my 6 G's and I want the merchandise. Full 20 ounces and I want it right now.
7: You're crazy. I can't do that. You have to give me time. We don't keep this stuff here. It isn't mine in the first place.
3: What are you handing me?
7: It isn't. I'm just a middleman, that's all. You'll have to give me time. Maybe we can work out something for you.
3: You bet you're going to work out something for me. You got my 6 G's. Why'd you try and big shot me in the first place?
7: Oh, calm down, Mark.
3: Trying to make me believe you were the big man. You ought to get wise to yourself, Red. Why should I deal with a middleman? I can probably buy the junk cheaper from your boss. Now, where's he?
7: You couldn't buy it at 2 G's an ounce. He wouldn't sell it to you. I handle all his stuff. I'm the only one he works through.
3: What makes you so special? You can't even handle a 20-ounce deal and keep it straight.
7: Now, stay cool, will you? Give me 24 hours.
3: What am I supposed to be doing in the meantime?
7: Same thing I'll be doing, worrying about getting that stuff back.
3: Why try and cover up? Your mooch has ran out on you.
7: Maybe. I want to make sure. I'll get the word out.
3: Yeah?
7: I'll find out what happened.
3: Before I left Red, we set up a meet for the following night in his hotel room at 7 p.m. Then I left, went downtown to an all-night drugstore, and put in calls to Captain Kearney and my partner, Ed Jacobs. I briefed them on what had happened with Red, and the captain set it up for the three of us to meet early that morning and plan the next move. The meeting point was down off Gallardo Street, alongside the Santa Fe train yards.
4: Yo, over here.
3: Hi, Ed. Captain.
5: Hi. A little late. Anything happened?
3: Well, I did some doubling back. Wanted to make sure I wasn't followed.
5: Things worked out with Red, huh? No trouble?
3: Well, not so far, no. I think he went for my story. He said he's going to do some checking around, though. Try to find out what happened to Stan and Max.
5: Yeah, I halfway figured that.
4: That story you told him, I thought if Red bought that, you'd be in.
3: We didn't buy it that far. I guess it made an impression waving a gun at him, but he still has some doubts.
4: What else can you do to get yourself in solid? You cried about it, everything, Joe.
5: I've been kicking around an idea. It might work for you. I don't know.
3: Yeah?
5: Put on a phony shakedown for him. Might give you a chance to show him how tough you're supposed to be. What do you think?
3: Well, maybe. Ought to help out if we stage it right.
5: When's your next meet with Red?
3: 7 o'clock tonight, his hotel.
5: Room 231, that it?
3: Yeah, that's right. How do you want to work it?
5: Well, I'll get a couple of men from Metro Division, have them in uniform. We better have them work in a radio car.
3: Mm-hmm.
5: We're going to have a good reason for him breaking in on you.
4: How about a 4:15, Skipper? Joe could go up to the room, pick an argument with Red, and make noise, a lot of loud talking.
3: Yeah, that sounds okay.
5: All right. Both of the men in the radio car will be thoroughly briefed. You'll know what to do Friday. You're out to sell yourself, act as tough as you think you have to.
3: All right, I'll give it a try.
5: Play it up to the hilt. You give Red the least idea the shakedown's a phony, and we're washed up.
3: Yeah.
5: Phone me at the office as soon as you can, the inside line. We'll be waiting for the call.
3: Right. And just one more thing.
5: Yeah?
3: How about that apartment house Stan was going to show you last night? The place where Red's supposed to pick up the junk?
4: He pointed the place out all right. It's going to take some checking.
3: What do you mean?
4: Stan said he drove Red to this apartment house about a dozen times. Always had to stay in the car, though. Red went in alone. Didn't know which apartment Red went to.
3: Well, can't we check him out, Captain?
5: Got some men on it now. Going to take a little time. Big layout.
3: All right.
5: 47 apartments.
3: I left Ed and Captain Kearney and caught a streetcar back to my hotel. I had some scrambled eggs, toast, and coffee in the grill next door, and then I went up to my room and got a couple hours' sleep. Late that afternoon, I took in the show at a newsreel theater, had a bite to eat, and then headed out for Red's hotel on West 54th Street. I got there a few minutes before 7. Red was waiting. Apparently, he'd failed to dig up any information on what had happened to his two operators, Stan and Max. I accused him again of trying to swindle me out of $6,000. I demanded the 20 ounces of heroin. Red had nothing to offer but apologies.
7: All right, relax, will you? Take it easy. I'll work out something.
3: Take it easy, nothing. You do enough of that for the both of us. You sit there and listen to that radio. Why don't you get out and hustle up those two mooches of yours and get my dough back?
7: All right. You don't have to scream. I said I'd work something out.
3: All right, then start working. Get it. The dough or the white stuff. I gotta have it by the end of the week.
7: What do you want to do? Have it all over the hotel? Keep it down, will you?
3: Why? You take me for 6 G's and I'm supposed to play it nice? Now come off it, mister.
7: I didn't take you for 6 G's.
3: Those two mules did, and you own them. Either you square this up or everybody in the business is going
7: to
3: know about this.
7: It's got into you anyway. You've been boozing it up today?
3: Don't you worry about me. I'll take care of my end. Real big operator, huh, Red? You had all the H. You handled everything. A real big shot, aren't you?
7: All right, forget it.
3: Red, the big wheel. He handles all kinds of deals. 50 cents to $5. After that, they get too big for him.
7: I said forget it, Lindsay.
3: When this one gets around, they're going to laugh you right out of the business. You can go back to selling razor blades. And knock that radio off. I'm sick of hearing that.
7: You got quiet down.
3: You think you're ready to handle it, do you?
7: I told you I'd try and work out something for you. Now, playing tough's going to get you nothing. You ought to know that. What's that?
3: What's it sound like? Yeah, who is it?
8: Police officers, open up.
3: What is this? What do you got in
7: mind? Shut up, will you? Take it easy. Can't tag us right now.
8: All right, open up.
3: Well, I'm getting out of here. I'm not going through any shakedown.
7: Out of your mind? Hold it. All right, didn't mean to keep you waiting. Come on in, officers.
9: What's all the noise about up here?
7: Nothing. We're just having a friendly argument, that's all.
9: Can I see your identification?
7: Sure.
9: You, stay put.
3: Yeah.
9: Harry, better shake him down.
10: Yeah, right.
9: All right, back against the wall.
3: Okay.
10: Come on, hands behind your head. Keep them there.
3: You bet, you lousy fuzz. Come back, grab the other one. All right, good. Both of them.
7: You crazy fool. Now what do we do?
3: We don't have to worry about the other one. He's out cold. Take the gun off this one here. I'll get his handcuffs.
7: Why'd you have to do it? Why'd you have to start something?
3: I told you I can't afford a shakedown. You ought to know that.
9: Better give it up, both of you. You're not going to get away with it.
3: Shut up.
9: You won't go far.
3: Come on, Red. Help me drag him over here.
7: What are you going to do?
3: A fed post here. All right, get his wrists around here. That's it. That'll hold him.
7: Lindsay, you're out of your mind. What do we do with him now?
3: I'll worry about that. How's his partner?
7: Well, nothing doing. He's still out.
3: All right, now, cop, let's have it. What's the idea of the shakedown?
9: Where we pick you up again, you'll get the idea.
3: Now, come on, let's have it.
7: Why don't you lay off? That's not going to get us out of this.
3: For a big dealer, you got a lot of chicken in you. Now, look, cop, give. Why the shakedown?
9: You're wasting your time.
3: Maybe I can change your mind.
7: Lindsay, you're crazy. Put that gun away.
3: Now, come on, cop, talk. Who gave you the tip-off?
7: Put the gun away, will you? It's only going to get us in deeper.
3: I want some answers. These fuzz didn't come along by accident. There had to be a tip-off.
7: How do you know? You were talking up a storm in here, making a lot of noise. Somebody in the hotel could have complained. Come on, get out of here.
3: And leave the two of them behind to identify us? That ain't going to work.
7: It's got to. What else can we do?
3: We can kill them.
7: You're out of your mind.
3: I can kill them right now.
7: You'll do it alone, Lindsay. I'm getting out.
3: We still got business to do.
7: I'm not looking for a murder rap. Now, come on, give it up. Let's get out of here.
3: As soon as we leave, we're going to have to start running. I won't be good for more than a day in this town. What do I do about my deal?
7: Come on, we can talk about it later. Come on,
3: we can
7: come
3: talk
7: on.
3: Right now. You handed me the stall long enough. I got 24 hours left. I want it settled.
7: Okay, I'll talk to the big man. I promise you.
3: I want to have a meet with him.
7: I don't know.
3: Now, you listen. That $6,000 buy was a drop in the bucket. I want to buy more. If the big guy's ready, so am I.
7: You got the money?
3: I got it. Cash. Now, how about the meet? How about it, Red?
7: Okay, I'll set it up.
3: Red got his things together, and we took the rear fire escape that led down to a service alley behind the hotel. Before the two of us separated, we agreed that Red would call me at my hotel at 10 o'clock the following morning. I wasn't altogether sure, but it seemed as though the act I'd put on at the phony shakedown had impressed Red quite a bit. Before I went back to my hotel, I called Ed Jacobs and Captain Kearney and briefed them on the developments. At 10 o'clock the next morning, I was waiting by the phone in my hotel room. At 10:15, Red called.
11: I talked to the big man this morning. I told him what you wanted.
3: Yeah? What's the answer?
11: It's gotta be a fast deal, cash and carry.
3: Well, I'm ready. Is he?
11: I think so. Took a lot of talking.
3: All right. What about the meet?
11: I'll pick you up at your hotel. I'll take you to it.
3: When?
11: 8 o'clock tonight.
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3: Tuesday, August 16th, 10:33 a.m. As soon as I got word from Red about the meet he'd set up for me with the big man, I called Captain Kearney on the inside line and briefed him on the way things stood. He said he'd have three teams of men ready to tail me and cover the meet. They'd work alternately in three-way radio cars in order to reduce the risk of discovery to the minimum. He also told me the check of tenants was continuing at the East Hollywood apartment house where Red apparently was picking up his supply of heroin for distribution. So far, the detail of men assigned to the job had failed to uncover any definite leads. At 8 minutes past 8 o'clock that night, Red picked me up at my hotel, and together we drove out along Alhambra Avenue. We parked alongside the edge of a private golf course just north of the Ocean Highway.
7: Smoke?
3: Okay, thanks.
7: Got a match?
3: Yeah. Well, what about it? We've been here 15 minutes already.
7: A lot of time. Deals like this, the boss doesn't like to hurry things.
3: Yeah, well, maybe he ought to get with it.
7: Relax, will you?
3: So we waited. 9:30, 10 o'clock, 10:30, 11. Still no sign of the big man. 11:30, 11:45, no sign.
7: What time you got, Lindsay?
3: 10 minutes to midnight. Well, you got any ideas?
7: Yeah, I guess I can tell you now.
3: Well, you make this one real good, will you? It's been a long wait.
7: Boss wants to make sure about you, that's all. He's checking his contacts where you said you operate, up around Fresno, isn't that right?
3: All right, so he's checking on me. What's he want, a blood sample?
7: He's careful. He wants to make sure. If it didn't show, this is what he told me to tell you.
3: Yeah?
7: If you're cleared all around with his contacts, a meet's set for tomorrow afternoon.
3: Where?
7: I'll get to it. The deal's this. You said you wanted a big buy? The boss has got it.
3: How much?
7: 2 kilos. Same good stuff you sampled, high-grade Mexican. You can get it at 10 grand a kilo.
3: Well, that's not bad if it's good quality. What's the breakdown?
7: It's 40% good. You're getting a fat discount, you know that.
3: Well, that depends. 2 kilos, 10 G's apiece, 20,000 bucks.
7: You got it, cash and carry.
3: That's a lot of scratch to get together in a hurry.
7: You got a whole day. No dough, no junk.
3: All right, I'll get it. Where's the meet?
7: Out by South Pasadena. They're holding a big flower show in the neighborhood. You'll meet him there. Contact me for the time.
3: When'll it be? When do I meet him?
7: When you got the 20,000.
3: 11:15 p.m. Red drove me back downtown and dropped me off at 4th and Main. Before we separated, he told me he'd call me early the following afternoon regarding the time of the meet with the big man, providing I had the $20,000 for the narcotics buy. 1 a.m. After stopping off at a cafeteria and then a coffee counter to make sure I wasn't being tailed, I got to a public telephone, put in a call to Captain Kearney.
11: South Pasadena, a flower show sometime tomorrow afternoon, then, right?
3: Yeah, that's it, Kim.
11: All right, we'll cover it all the way.
3: Well, how about the money? What do you think?
11: You got a little with you, haven't you?
3: A little, yeah.
11: Okay, fake it the best way you know how. We'll be around. As soon as you make sure the guy has the junk with him, pass the signal, we'll move in.
3: Right.
11: Something else. You get any lead at all on the big man tonight?
3: No, nothing. How about you?
11: Good piece of luck. I think we got him spotted.
3: Before he hung up, Captain Kearney told me that the careful screening of tenants in the East Hollywood apartment house pointed out to them by Stan had netted a couple of prime suspects. They were an elderly couple, a Mr. and Mrs. Thomas Leslie. Besides the fact that he had a narcotics record in the East, Mr. Leslie operated a secondhand bookstore on Beverly Boulevard, which apparently was being visited often by known narcotics peddlers. Early the following afternoon, Red called me at my hotel room and I told him I had the $20,000 for the buy. He picked me up at 1:45 p.m. I flashed a stack of money containing mostly $1 bills and he seemed satisfied. He drove me out to the site of the flower show in South Pasadena, a large glass-domed conservatory just off the Arroyo Seco Freeway.
6: Let's head back this way, huh?
3: Yeah.
6: Sure nice flowers, huh? Just beautiful.
3: How many times are we going to have to cover this route? I've seen everything twice already.
6: Won't be long. A couple of minutes. Oh, this way. Come on. Yeah, they sure pretty.
3: Look, I don't get any of this. If we got business, why can't it be in private? This your big man's idea of a joke?
6: It's protection, Lindsay. He's got to be careful. I guess he figures this is the last place they'd look for.
3: We'll make another round of this place. We'll stand out like a sore thumb.
6: I'll relax. You'll make the buy. Coming up right now.
3: What?
6: Come on, follow me. Tom, what do you say?
12: Oh, hi, Ren. What do you think of my gladiola entries? Those up there. When you say the beauties?
6: Yeah, they're real great, Tom.
12: Took me 3.5 years to get blooms like that. South African species, you know, the Chelsea type. Raised them right in a little greenhouse back of our place.
6: Right.
12: You see, the scarlets and the whites, those are mine.
6: Yeah. Oh, Tom, I'd like to have you meet that friend of mine. Lindsay, this is Tom.
3: All right.
12: How do you do? What do you think of my entries? Raised every one of them from seeds, Lindsay. They take a lot of care.
3: Yeah, they're all right.
12: Plenty of care. Especially those, the South African type. They take a good, stiff, sandy loam, quality fertilizer, just the right kind of heat and water. Takes a lot of work. Proud of them.
3: Yeah. Look, I haven't got too much time to spend. Maybe we better talk outside, huh?
12: Yes, it takes quite a lot of work. Beautiful blooms. You have all the money with you?
3: All of it. You got 2 kilos?
12: That's correct. You can go out the side way. Hey, Red, you follow behind. Keep an eye open.
6: Right, sir.
12: This way. Sorry for the delay. It's necessary sometimes.
3: Yeah.
12: You came out with Red. You double-checked. You weren't followed.
3: I double-checked. I've been doing business longer than Red.
12: Maybe we can make it a permanent tie. Out here. My car's this way.
3: You always make deals in the open, public places?
12: Not always. It has its advantages.
3: You sure this is the HI sample? No, I don't want another phony buy.
12: It's no phony. You can be sure of that. Here's the car. Well, the money.
3: Well, you show me the stuff. Red knows I got the money.
12: Red?
6: Yeah, Tom.
12: The money. You saw it before you brought him here?
6: Yeah, he showed it to me.
3: Right here in my pocket. Have a look if you want. Now, come on. I can't afford to camp on this thing.
12: All right. Keep a lookout, Red.
6: All right.
12: In the car, Lindsay.
3: Mm-hmm.
12: There. Under the dashboard here. I always find that's the best place. You have a car, of course.
3: I'll go back with Red.
12: All right. There you are. 2 kilos. Now the money.
3: What about breaking the package? How do I know it's not more powdered sugar?
12: Of course it's not. Wait a minute. What is this? Those men coming up to the car.
3: Right, take it easy, mister.
12: Well, I'm getting out of here. Let go.
13: Come here.
12: Let go. No.
13: All right, Joe.
12: I got him.
3: Hold him, Ed. I'll shake him down.
13: We got the other one. Red. No trouble.
3: Good. Okay, he's clean.
12: Red. That stupid Red. I should have known.
14: Joe, good work. Stuff all day?
3: Yeah, 2 kilos.
13: Want us to take him back in our car, Skipper?
14: All right. We'll take in the other one. Meet you at the parking lot gate. We'll follow you in.
3: Right. All right, mister. This way.
12: Look, let me ask you a favor. Won't take a minute.
13: Yeah?
12: Let me call my wife. I want to let her know what's happened. I want her to come out here and get my flowers. I got some valuable plants in that show.
13: They'll be taken care of. Your wife couldn't make it anyway. She was picked up an hour ago.
12: No, couldn't be. What's going to happen? Every dollar I own, all my merchandise, 2 kilos, best quality, all of it.
3: We'll take care of that. Come on, let's go.
12: Well, I got those beautiful plants. You can do that much for me. Let me go back and get my flowers. They're prize gladiolas. It won't hurt anything, will it? Just let me take some with me. Just a few till I get back.
3: Why bother? They won't last that long.
0: The story you have just heard was true. The names were changed to protect the innocent.
1: On December 4th, trial was held in Superior Court, Department 84, City and County of Los Angeles, State of California. In a moment, the results of that trial.
0: And now here is our star, Jack Webb.
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1: Thomas Leslie and William Red Forrester were filed on in the District Attorney's Office for violation of the State Health and Safety Code, Section 11,500. Both men were tried in Superior Court and found guilty of the charge. The violation carries a penalty of imprisonment in the state penitentiary for not less than 5, nor more than 10 years. Because of their cooperation in the investigation and apprehension of the narcotics gang ringleaders, Stan Parrish and Max Higby were given one-year sentences in the county jail with 5 years probation. You have just heard Dragnet, a series of authentic cases from official files. Technical advice comes from the Office of Chief of Police W.H. Parker, Los Angeles Police Department. Heard tonight were Barney Phillips and Stacey Harris. Script by Jim Moser. Music by Walter Schumann. Hal Gibney speaking.
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0: To hear is true. 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
1: Dragnet, the documented drama of an actual crime. For the next 30 minutes, in cooperation with the Los Angeles Police Department, you will travel step by step on the side of the law through an actual case transcribed from official police files. From beginning to end, from crime to punishment, Dragnet is the story of your police force in action.
3: It was Tuesday, October 14th. It was cloudy in Los Angeles. We were working a special detail out of Homicide Division. My partner's Ed Jacobs. The boss is Captain Lorman. My name's Friday. It was 1:18 p.m. when I got to 2015 East 1st Street, the second floor. Hollenbeck Juvenile Division.
18: Joe?
3: Hi. What'd you find out?
18: Nothing yet. Gardner had to go next door. He'll be back in a minute. Give us a rundown on a thing.
19: Friday? Ed?
5: Hi, Gardner.
3: Hi, how you doing?
5: Good to see you. How are things going downtown?
3: Oh, not bad. A little slow. Here, you got problems.
5: Lots of them. Captain brief you on any of it?
3: No, he told us to check with you. You'd fill us in. Said maybe you could use some help.
5: All we can get. We're sitting on top of a bomb out here. We don't know when it's going to go off.
18: What's the pitch, Gardner?
5: Juvenile gangs. Five of them this time. The way we get it, they're ready for trouble, all of them.
18: High school kids?
5: Most of them. Some of them are in junior high.
3: Well, how come five gangs? What are they planning, a free-for-all?
5: It's a long story. They've been building up to this thing for months, all East Side kids. We hear it's supposed to be an open war.
3: Mm-hmm.
5: Here's a list of the different gangs involved.
3: Thanks.
5: You can see there, same crowds we've been riding herd on for the last couple of years.
18: Uh-huh.
3: We've got the Purple Heart Gang, the Blue Devils, the Apaches, Happy Valley, Rose Hill.
5: Here's the breakdown on each one of them. Hard to get exact figures, but we think it's fairly accurate.
3: Mm-hmm.
5: Purple Heart Gang, 26 members. Leader Harold Fry, age 17. Blue Devils, 18 members. Leaders Jack Holland, age 17, and Bertram Willis, 16. The Apaches, 22 members. Leader Robert Lawson, 17. They're supposed to be the strongest bunch.
3: Well.
5: Happy Valley Gang, 20 members. Leaders Roy Martin, 16, and Joseph Gomez, 16. Rose Hill Gang, 16 members. Leader Thomas Resnick, 18.
3: Yeah. Well, what's behind it, Gardner? I mean, the gang war that they're...

0: Some of them even have their girlfriends running with them. Same age. None of them over 17.
1: Where'd you get your information, Bill?
0: Half a dozen kids. Most of them from the Blue Devils and the Happy Valley Gang. They were mixed up in a couple of after-school fights in Hollenbeck Park. The stories they gave us are enough to curl your hair.
1: Yeah, how do you mean?
0: About the big war they're going to have. One of the girls we picked up gave us most of it. 15-year-old. Says her boyfriend's one of the big shots with the Blue Devil.
1: What'd she have to say?
0: Talked about it like it was some kind of a game they were playing.
1: Yeah.
0: Said the Rose Hill and the Purple Heart gangs were teaming up so they could stand up against the other three. They've been getting ready for the war for 6 weeks. They're really organized.
2: I don't get it. Who's doing the organizing? Who's promoting it?
0: I got an idea about that. We'll get to it in a minute. Take a look at these over here.
1: Yeah.
0: Samples of the different weapons the gangs are getting together for the big fight.
2: Crazy kids.
0: Brass knuckles. Homemade saps, all kinds.
1: What's this here, Gardner?
0: Have a look. Homemade stiletto. Good 6-inch blade. Kids are supposed to have dozens of them. Another one here. Look at this. Ice pick. Anything you can think of, you name it, we got it.
2: It's going to be wholesale murder if we can't find a way to stop it.
1: You been able to figure what the real trouble is, Bill?
0: I got an idea, yeah. You asked about the gangs teaming up a minute ago.
1: Yeah.
0: We figure we got a young Hitler on our hands. A kid by the name of Robert Lawson. He's supposed to be the ringleader of the Apache gang. Moved in about a year ago from the Middle West.
2: How much you know about him?
0: Wrote a letter to the city he originally came from. Nothing but trouble back there. Bad juvenile record. We've talked to the boy a couple of times. His parents, too. Didn't do much good.
2: Hmm.
0: Never had enough to file a petition on him and bring him to the attention of the juvenile court. We know he's responsible for a lot of the trouble we got, but he always has some other kid do it for him. Never does it himself.
1: You think he's responsible for working up the gang war ideas, eh?
0: We figure he's our biggest problem. We've tried everything to reach the Lawson kid and settle him down. Checked with the teachers at his school, the principal, vice principal. They can't handle him. They figure on expelling him if he doesn't straighten up.
1: How about the other youngsters in these gangs? I mean, besides this Lawson boy here.
0: We've got notifications out for them and their parents. They're supposed to be in here tomorrow night, 7:30. Maybe we can break Lawson's hold on these kids.
2: Sure got me. What's the matter with this Lawson boy's parents? Don't they know what's going on? Can't they control him?
0: Well, we tried to talk to the parents. They think we're wrong. They're proud of the kid. He's got a high IQ. They think he's a natural-born leader.
1: Oh, sure.
0: Yeah. The mother says people just don't understand the boy.
1: Well, maybe you should have told him.
0: Huh?
1: San Quentin's full of people we don't understand. The following night, Wednesday, October 15th, the members and ringleaders of the various juvenile gangs, along with their parents, showed up at Hollenbeck Juvenile Division as requested. In questioning each of the youngsters, we definitely confirmed the reports we had of the impending gang war. The interviews also revealed that if and when the fighting did start, it would be more serious than we at first figured. For one thing, there were more youngsters involved than we thought. The gangs had been recruiting new members by the dozen in preparation for the street fights. For another thing, we found out the teenagers weren't carrying around 8-inch knives and brass knuckles just for show. If fighting started, they were ready and willing to use them. We weren't sure how much we could count on it, but after interviewing the parents and advising them how serious the situation was, they promised their full cooperation. Most of them agreed they'd maintain strict check on their youngsters and keep them out of all neighborhood gang activities. Some of the parents took a resentful attitude. They insisted the gangs were harmless. They accused us of picking on the youngsters. A few of the parents didn't even show up at the meeting. Among these were the parents of 17-year-old Robert Lawson, the boy who seemed to be promoting most of the trouble. The following morning, my partner Ed Jacobs and I drove out to his home and we talked with his mother. She was friendly but not too cooperative.
3: I don't know why you say that, Sergeant. I appreciate you worrying about my boy, but I'm sure it's not as bad as you think.
2: I don't mean to contradict you, Mrs. Lawson, but I'm afraid it is a lot worse than you think.
3: It's what the other officers said, too, but you really don't have any proof, do you? I mean, a few idle rumors. You certainly can't accuse Robert on that basis.
1: We're not accusing Robert of anything, ma'am. It's not the point. What we're trying to do is to head off the trouble before it starts.
2: You were living in the Middle West before you came to Los Angeles, that right, ma'am?
3: Yes, that's right, Nebraska.
2: Well, wasn't your boy in some kind of trouble back there?
3: Yes, but it didn't amount to anything. Could have been avoided so easily. They just didn't understand Robert. That was the whole trouble.
1: Is he an only child, ma'am?
3: Yes, just Robert. But he's not spoiled. I know it's a great temptation with an only child, but we didn't spoil him. Robert just isn't like that.
2: Uh-huh. You allow him quite a bit of freedom, do you, ma'am? I mean, does he go out at night very often?
3: Well, he is 17 years old, going on 18. Yes, my husband and I allow him to go out as often as he likes, as long as he keeps up with his studies. Robert's always done very well. Always tops in his class.
1: Do you know where he spends his

0: time when he goes out at night?
1: He's usually down at the gym or at the library.
0: You know that for a fact, do you?
1: I trust Robert, if that's what you mean. He tells me that's where he's going. I believe him. The mother can't believe her own son. Who can she believe?
2: How about the company your boy keeps? You know any of his friends, Mrs. Lawson?
1: Few, yes. There's the Miller boy and Jack Holland. They seem to be fine boys.
2: Miller and Holland?
1: Yes. There doesn't seem to be anything wrong with them.
0: Well, there is, ma'am.
1: What?
0: Both of them have juvenile records. Both of them belong to your son's gang.
1: Really, Sergeant, how can you say that? It isn't fair. Wouldn't it be better to try and understand these boys instead of picking on them, persecuting them?
0: I don't know how we're going to make you understand, Mrs. Lawson. We're not picking on them. We're not persecuting them. We know there's a gang problem. We know your boy's one of those at the bottom of it. If something isn't done, there's going to be trouble. If we're going to stop it before it begins, we're going to have your help.
1: I'm perfectly willing to cooperate. You know that. It must be Robert now. Excuse me. Robert! Bob, is that you?
3: Yeah.
1: Would you come in here a minute, Bob? We're in the living room.
3: Yeah? What do you want?
1: These are police officers, Bobby. This is Sergeant Friday. Sergeant Jacobs, is that right?
2: Yes, ma'am.
0: How are you?
2: How do you do?
4: Hi. How about something to eat? Haven't you got anything ready?
1: I wasn't expecting you, Bob. Won't take me a minute, though. You sit down there. I'll go out and get a snack together for you. Can I fix you a sandwich, officer? A cup of coffee?
0: No, thank you. No, thanks very much.
1: Won't be a minute, Bob. We were just talking about you when you came in.
4: What's it about, Sergeant? You want to see me or you just want to talk to my mother?
0: As long as you're here, we'd like to talk to both of you, Bob.
4: I got
0: to
4: take off pretty fast. Just came home to get something to eat. What's it about?
0: It's about Geronimo. That's the gang's code word for the war you're setting up, isn't it?
4: I don't know what you're talking about.
2: Your gang, Bob, the Apaches. We talked to half a dozen of them last night down at the juvenile division.
4: Is that right?
0: Now, look, son, we've got the names of everybody in your gang. We know the whole setup. You go ahead with your idea, and you're going to buy a lot of trouble. A
4: couple of cops were here last week. They said the same thing. I don't know any more about it now than I did then. Honest, what's the pitch anyway?
2: You know what the pitch is, youngster.
4: I don't, honest. You're trying to say I'm in a gang, is that it?
0: You're in it up to your neck, son. Now, why don't you come off it? We've got you pegged and everybody that runs with you. That includes the girlfriends you got in the gang. You're not fooling anybody.
4: You must be a little crazy. I'm not in any gang. I never even heard of one around here.
0: Now, you listen to me, boy. You can take this as a warning or a piece of advice, either way. You and your friends keep on playing punk gangsters and we're going to lean on you. You understand?
4: What is this? Trying to scare me?
0: If it'll make you change your mind, yeah. If this street war comes off, there's going to be big trouble. What do you think's going to happen when 200 kids tangle in a fight with knives and brass knuckles? Now, use your head.
1: Here we are, Bob. Nice milk, nice bowl of hot soup. Bacon and tomato sandwiches.
4: You always make the soup too hot.
1: Oh, I didn't mean to. Let it cool off for a minute, then. Bob has to eat and hurry along, officers. Is there anything else you wanted to talk to him about?
0: No, I think you've heard everything we have to say. I wish you'd think it over, Mrs. Lawson. You too, Bob.
4: Nothing to think over. They're trying to say I'm in a gang. They think I'm the leader.
1: Well, you told them, didn't you, son?
4: Sure. They don't believe me.
1: I wish I could make you understand, Sergeant. He's not a gang leader. Robert's telling the truth.
2: I'm afraid he isn't, ma'am.
1: Well, he is. I know he is. I mean, after all, he's my son. I'm in a position to know him better than you do.
0: Yes, ma'am.
1: If he was lying, I'd know it. I wish I could make you understand. Mother's the only one who really knows her boy. I know Robert's telling the truth. Aren't you, Robert? Robert?
4: Huh?
1: That's so, isn't it? You're telling the truth, aren't you?
4: Sure. How about some more soup?
0: Before we left the house, we tried again to talk to Robert Lawson and his mother, but it was no use. She believed every word he said, and he apparently refused to believe the possible consequences of the war he was planning for his gang of juveniles. We drove downtown and had an interview with the boy's father at his work. He was even less cooperative. He took on a belligerent attitude, accused us of persecuting his son, and ordered us out of the office. Along with Sergeant Bill Gardner and Frank Kerber, we spent the rest of the afternoon and most of the following day checking with parents of youngsters who had been recently recruited into one of the various East Side gangs. Most of them were cooperative. Late that afternoon, Bill Gardner, Ed, and myself met with Captain Stein back at Hollenbeck Juvenile.
5: Strict curfew all over the area. We can start tonight.
0: What do you figure, just on the weekends?
5: Every night, Sunday to Sunday. I'll get some more men in to help out. Every youngster out in the street after 10 o'clock gets stopped.
0: Mm-hmm.
5: Every one of them caught with knives, saps, brass knuckles, or anything like them, they're going to be pulled in and filed on. No exceptions. Be a lot safer in custody than mixing it in a gang fight.
0: Well, ought to help. Might teach some of the parents a lesson anyway.
5: Huh? Yeah. Excuse me. Juvenile Division, Stein. Where was that? When? Yeah, right away. Let's hustle at Evergreen Avenue out near the cemetery.
0: Yeah, what is it?
5: Curfew was a good idea. We got it too late.
0: Huh?
5: Gang war, it's already started.
0: Before we left the office, we had communications notify all J cars on the special detail to proceed at once to the scene of the major 415 call. 10 cars were ordered to cruise the area surrounding the actual scene of the fight and to pick up any and all members of the juvenile gangs who showed any evidence of having been in the fight or had in their possession any deadly weapon. Captain Stein, Bill Gardner, Ed, and myself left the office on a code 3 and drove out to the scene of the gang fight. When we got there, all the J cars and 3 radio crews had the area blocked off. An ambulance crew was treating more than a dozen youngsters who had been injured during the fight. One of the youngsters had a lacerated eye. He'd been blinded. Most of the other victims would carry scars for the rest of their lives. The juveniles who'd taken part in the battle and who'd been lucky enough to escape without serious injury were being loaded into the J cars and the radio cars. They were to be removed to juvenile headquarters at 1335 Georgia Street for further investigation. Together with Bill Gardner and Frank Kerber, Ed and I began covering the area, collecting dozens of homemade weapons used in the gang fight. They'd be turned over to Pete Brown, Hollenbeck juvenile, to be booked as evidence.
3: Joe?
0: Yeah, Ed.
3: Come here a minute. Over here.
0: Yeah.
3: Have a look. Piece of chain bloodstained on it.
0: Lousy, how vicious can it get?
6: Come
0: on.
3: All right.
0: Across the street there, the car in the driveway.
3: Oh, yeah.
6: Help him, he's hurt. Somebody help him, Bobby.
3: What's the trouble?
6: Bobby, he was in the fight. One of the gang, they stabbed him. He's in the car.
0: Come on.
3: What is it, Joe?
0: Take a look.
3: The Lawson boy, huh?
0: Yeah, knife in his chest.
3: Want me to get the doctor?
0: Yeah, call the coroner, too.
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0: Thursday, October 16th, 5:35 p.m. After the discovery of Robert Lawson's body in the car parked in the driveway adjoining the cemetery grounds, Ed brought the doctor over from the ambulance. The 17-year-old Lawson boy was pronounced dead. The doctor made out the prescribed form and marked it BOA. While we waited for the crime lab crew and the coroner to get there, Ed and I questioned the girl who'd led us to the body. She identified herself as Ann Porter, age 16. She told us she was Bob Lawson's girlfriend. She readily admitted accompanying him to the scene of the gang fight that afternoon.
6: I knew what it was going to be like. I knew right then. Came closer. Bob told the kids to get ready. They were a little ways from us when they stopped. The other gang, the Purple Hearts.
0: Yeah, go ahead.
6: There's a kid by the name of Jumpy. He's the leader. He stepped out in front of them and called to Bob. Called him a bad name, said bad things.
2: This boy you called Jumpy, you know his real name, Ann?
6: No, Jumpy's only his nickname. I know him when I see him, though. I can point him out.
0: Well, what happened after he called Bob?
6: I don't know.
2: What?
6: I don't know. I'm not sure. Everything seemed to happen at once. Bob swore at me, pushed me back, told me to get out of the way. Then he walked up to this kid, Jumpy, right in front of their whole gang. I screamed at Bob. I screamed at him not to.
2: Why'd you scream? What'd he do?
6: He had a chain under his coat. It was kind of a short whip-like. Bob had it doubled up.
0: Yeah.
6: When he went up to Jumpy, Bob had a cigarette in his mouth. He told Jumpy to light it for him. It's supposed to mean he's chicken if he does it. Jumpy laughed at him. Bob took out the chain, hit him across the face with it. Hit him with all his might.
0: Mm-hmm.
6: It knocked Jumpy down. He was laying on the sidewalk. His face was cut bad. Bob had the chain, kept hitting him with it. Then somebody gave a yell and both the gang started fighting.
0: Were you close to Bob Lawson most of the time?
6: No, not first. There was a lot of yelling and kicking and fighting going on. I ran around and was looking for him. Finally saw Bob. Not sure it happened so fast.
2: What happened then?
6: I'm not sure. I thought I saw Jumpy pull a knife on Bob. Long and thin, maybe an ice pick.
0: Yeah.
6: Bobby was still hitting him with a chain. It looked like Jumpy hit Bob in the chest with something right over the heart. Bobby stopped. Jumpy did it again. Bobby got white. He looked sick. He turned around and started to run.
0: Well, what happened then?
6: Bobby kept running. I knew he was hurt. I went after him. I saw him fall, but he got up. He kept running. Then one of the other gang grabbed me. They hit me.
2: It's all right. We understand.
6: I didn't find Bob until the fight was over. I heard the cops' cars coming, sirens, coming around from everywhere. I felt sick. I finally found Bob, though. He was laying in the back seat of the car, just laying there.
0: And that's when you called out?
6: Yes. I guess I knew it. As soon as I looked at him, dead white as a sheet. It ain't easy. Not when you find somebody dead, not somebody you love.
0: All right, youngster. It'll be all right. It'll be all right.
6: You're lying. You know that. It won't be all right.
2: Take it easy, Ann.
6: I loved Bob. Didn't you know that? When he graduated, the first thing, we were going to get married. As soon as he got out of school, we'd be married. We'd be married.
0: Ann? Ann?
6: Yeah?
0: How old are you?
6: I'm 16. Why?
0: Nothing. It happens to practically everybody.
6: What?
0: People seem to make a lot of mistakes when they're 16. p.m. The crime lab crew arrived, took pictures of the entire scene along with all physical evidence, and dusted the murder weapon, an 8-inch knife, for fingerprints. The coroner arrived, and after we'd completed our investigation, he removed the body to the county morgue. Along with a policewoman, we took Robert Lawson's girlfriend, 16-year-old Ann Porter, down to Georgia Street Juvenile Division to the assembly room. There, a special show-up was held of all the boys involved in the afternoon's fight. The Porter girl identified a 17-year-old by the name of Warren Stone, nicknamed Jumpy, as the boy who'd stabbed Robert Lawson to death. At least a dozen other subjects in the case identified the boy by his nickname, Jumpy. Three members of either gang involved in the fight declared in sworn statements that Warren Stone was the boy who'd attacked the Lawson boy with a homemade knife. Statements were taken from all concerned, and the ringleaders of the gangs were detained. The other subjects were released to their parents' custody after being notified that they would be filed on and a hearing held in juvenile court. Ann Porter was returned home by a policewoman. 7:55 p.m., Ed Jacobs and I took the subject, Warren Stone, to the captain's office where we tried to question him about the murder. He refused to say anything.
9: I told you the truth. I told you the whole story. I don't have to tell you again.
0: We're pretty sure you didn't tell us the truth, Warren. We know you tangled with Bob Lawson in that fight this afternoon.
9: No, I didn't.
2: We've got statements from a dozen kids, son. They say Lawson had a piece of chain. He kept slugging you with it. They say you pulled a knife and stabbed him.
9: How do they know? A lot of kids there had knives. Anybody could have stabbed him. Why are you picking on me?
0: It was your knife. It was your knife that killed him. Your initials on it.
9: I lost the knife in the fight. Somebody could have picked it up, used it.
0: No, that won't do, youngster. The handle of the knife's been processed. Your fingerprints are all over it.
2: How about it, son?
0: Warren? Come on, now. What do you got to say?
9: Nothing. I killed him.
0: 8:40 p.m. Warren Stone was booked in at Georgia Street Jail on suspicion of 187 PC, murder. Ed and I got in the car and drove out to the home of the murder victim to notify his parents, Mr. and Mrs. Robert Lawson. Mr. Lawson wasn't home from work yet. We broke the news of her son's death to Mrs. Lawson as gently as we could. She became hysterical, and we called the family doctor who gave her sedatives. Later, when she recovered herself a bit, she asked for the full story. We told her.
1: How could it happen? Bobby, how could it happen?
2: Sorry, ma'am, there's not much we can say. We tried everything we could to stop it.
1: But you didn't stop it. You let them kill Bobby. You let them kill him.
0: No, ma'am. We tried to warn him. We tried to warn all of them. We're sorry.
1: You're not sorry. You didn't try. Bob's dead. Everything I had. He's 17 years old and he's dead. I can thank you for that. My only baby.
0: We're sorry you feel that way, Mrs. Lawson.
1: Why shouldn't I feel that way? You call yourselves policemen. That boy who killed Bobby. You should have had him in jail in the first place. Young killer. Running around loose, you're as guilty as he is.
2: I'm not defending him, ma'am, but he wasn't a young killer. Didn't even have a juvenile record.
1: I don't care anything about records. He's a killer. He took a knife and he killed Bob, and you let him do it. You let him.
0: I think we better be going in.
2: Yeah.
0: You or your husband will have to identify the body, and tomorrow morning will be all right, the county morgue.
1: Dear God.
0: You'll have to be at the coroner's inquest, too. You'll be notified about the time and the date.
1: I hope you have to live with this. I hope you live with it like I have to live with it. I hope it drives you crazy.
2: I know how you feel, ma'am, but you're wrong. I think you'll realize that.
1: They murdered Bob. You let them kill him. I'll always remember that.
0: All right. And you remember something else. The last time we came here to your house, we tried to make you understand.
1: You didn't know Bobby. You didn't understand him. I was the only one. I always knew what he was thinking, what he wanted, what he was going to do. I was the only one.
0: No, ma'am, there was somebody else.
1: What?
0: The boy who killed him.
8: The story you have just heard was true. The names were changed to protect the innocent.
7: On November 7th, the hearing was held in Juvenile Court, Department 38, City and County of Los Angeles, State of California. In a moment, the results of that hearing.
8: And now, here is our star, Jack Webb.
0: Thank you, George Fenneman. 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
7: Seventeen-year-old Warren Ernest Stone was filed on alleging violation of 187 PC, murder. The rest of the juvenile gang ringleaders were filed on alleging 242 PC, battery. They were all made wards of the juvenile court and placed in detention homes under the supervision of the State Youth Authority. They are still confined in state institutions for juveniles. You have just heard Dragnet, a series of authentic cases from official files. Technical advice comes from the Office of Chief of Police W.H. Parker, Los Angeles Police Department. Heard tonight were Barney Phillips, Charles Smith, and Eddie Firestone. Script by Jim Moser. Music by Walter Schumann. Hal Gibney speaking.
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13: 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Johannesburg, Cape Town, London, Paris, Sydney, Tokyo, Beijing, Seoul, Amsterdam, Antwerp, Brussels, Madrid, Guadalajara, Havana, Hamburg, Vienna, Montreal, Toronto, Vancouver, Boise, Martinsburg, Winchester, Rochester, Hagerstown, Chambersburg, Charlestown, Berkeley Springs, Leesburg, Fairfax, Baltimore, Washington, Harrisburg, Philadelphia, Pittsburgh, Canton, Cleveland, Columbus, Michiana, Detroit, Milwaukee, Buffalo, Fort Lauderdale, Miami, the Palm Beaches, Fort Wayne, Port St. Lucie, Myrtle Beach, Charlotte, Wilmington, Jacksonville, Dallas, Lubbock, Los Angeles, Sacramento, Seattle, Honolulu, Nashville, Beaumont, Port Arthur, New Orleans, Baton Rouge, Columbus, Birmingham, Minneapolis, Chicago, Boston, Austin, Corpus Christi, Denver, San Francisco, Gotham City. 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

0: Yes, this time, most definitely Earth. As to the year, quite what is wrong with the chronometer, I have no idea. Oh, dear.
1: Well, I suppose we'll just have to go and take a look.
2: Are we quite sure it's safe?
1: Are we ever?
3: I'm sure it's fine. I'll open the doors.
0: Don't rush, child.
1: Mind out. I'll go first. We're in an alleyway. Give him his due. By luck or judgment, he knows how to park inconspicuously. I can hear fighting. In the street. I'm not sure we should...
2: Ian!
0: What's happening?
2: It's Ian. He's been shot. Quickly, Grandfather, quickly!
0: Shot? Oh, dearie me. Yes, oh, poor Chesterton. An extremely narrow escape, I say. Quickly, help me carry him back to the TARDIS.
2: He needs a doctor, a proper one.
0: I am perfectly capable, Miss Wright. He's extremely lucky. The bullet just grazed his temple. Look, purely a superficial wound. A fraction to the right, however.
2: Oh, Ian.
0: He'll be perfectly all right, but we'll have to manage. We don't want to get involved in whatever's going on here.
4: You, kid, you're under arrest.
2: Get off me! Susan!
0: Unhand her, son!
5: Back off! All of you, just back off!
6: Kid, put the girl down.
5: Nah, don't think I will. Stay back, come any closer, and I'll break her neck.
2: Grandmother!
5: Don't follow me! You follow me, and she dies.
0: Please! There's no need for this.
6: Stay back, old fella.
0: Take your hands off me. That's my granddaughter.
6: Precisely why you should stay back. The Mad Boars gang don't make idle threats.
5: Nobody follows. If you do, you know what will happen.
0: But you can't just let him take her.
6: We'll handle it.
0: As you've handled the rest of this affair. Seems to me you're just chasing around the streets like children playing games.
6: Hardly that. What's happened to your friend?
2: He's been shot. He needs medical help.
6: Well, he'll get it. Just keep out of our way. Perkins, Clancy, with me.
0: Oh, Susan, my dear girl.
2: You're not going after them.
0: Of course I am.
2: Let the police do their job for Susan's sake. They'll get her back. They know who they're dealing with.
0: I don't know, but perhaps you're right. Oh, Susan.
2: You're hurt.
5: You'll be hurt too unless you do as you're told. Now help me.
2: But you need a doctor.
5: Yeah, right. What I need is some bandages and a stiff drink. Just give me your arm and keep moving.
2: We're in New York.
0: Is that so? Possibly.
2: It's written on the side of the police vans. Do you still call it a van? And it's pulled by horse? Oh, it hardly matters.
0: Chesterton will be fine, Miss Wright. You'll stop fussing.
2: Fussing? He was shot.
0: And they all but missed. A couple of stitches and a lie down. That's all he needs. It's Susan I'm worried about.
2: And you think I'm not?
0: I'm sorry. Of course you are. I know that. I'm just...
2: I know. We'll get her back, I'm sure of it. She's a strong girl. She knows what she's doing.
7: Gunshot wound, is it?
2: It only grazed him.
7: Yeah, so it did. Probably looking at a concussion, though. We'll get him over to the Presbyterian. Lacey, get a stretcher over here.
0: You'd better go with them. I'll find Susan, then join you there.
2: Are you sure?
0: Of course.
2: Can I come with you to the hospital?
7: Well, we'll be tight for space, but sure you can. Well, come on if you're coming.
2: Are you sure you'll be all right, Doctor?
0: Miss Wright, I'm perfectly capable of dealing with the police. You, sir, what are you doing about my granddaughter?
6: My men are in pursuit. We'll round them up in time, sir.
0: In time? That may be precisely what Susan doesn't have.
6: He won't hurt her if she does as she's told.
0: Oh, such confidence. I only wish I shared it.
6: We know what we're doing, sir.
0: Well, that remains to be seen.
6: Look, it would be a lot easier if you left me to deal with it. You're worried. I get it. But she'll be fine for now.
0: Of all the idiotic things to say, well, if you refuse to do your job, I'll do it for you. I'll find her myself.
6: I do not advise that, sir.
0: And how do you propose to stop me, eh?
6: Fine. O'Brien, take this one with you, too. You can have a night in the cells to cool off.
0: You can't do that.
6: I'm doing you a favor. Leave it to us.
0: Take your hands off me. I haven't done anything. Much like you, idiots.
8: This is a disgrace. This is absolutely intolerable.
0: I haven't got time for this nonsense. Release me this instant. I must find my granddaughter.
7: That the girl who got grabbed?
0: Indeed it is. And who might you be?
7: Your best bet of finding her again.
0: Well, I'd find that much easier to believe were you not also locked up. What, pray, makes you such a good man to help me?
7: The guy who took her was my kid brother.
9: Please sit down. You are making me tired just watching you.
2: Sorry. A good friend of mine is being seen by the doctor and, well...
9: You are nervous. I understand this. You were caught in the gang fight.
2: Yes. Someone shot a gun and, well, whatever or whoever they were aiming for, they missed. They hit my friend instead. The bullet only grazed him. He should be fine. You?
9: Like your friend... I stood in the wrong place at the wrong time. When they ran, I was knocked over. My leg is broken.
2: Oh, I'm sorry. I'm Barbara.
9: Rosalita, it is good to meet you. Actually, forgive me, but it is not. I did not wish to be here and in so much pain. Those gang boys, they are supposed to look out for us, and yet look what happens.
2: Look out for you?
9: Nobody else does. Not if you leave Ifaf Point. Oh, they say they have cleaned it up and it is better. Yes, I suppose it is better. But we are still the slums. We are still the people they like to forget.
2: And the gangs help?
9: When they're not fighting with one another. For years, they were the only security we had. The police forces weren't interested. Nobody was. So all we had to keep our streets safe, our people safe, were the gangs. Now it is changing. The police, they visit now, and the gangs, well, they do not know what they're for anymore.
2: They have lost their purpose.
9: Purpose? I do not know any of us has that. Getting food on the table and another day done. That is purpose. Different where you come from, eh?
2: England? Yes.
9: I wasn't talking about the country, I was talking about money. You are not poor, I think?
2: Well, I... No, I suppose I'm not.
9: I'm not judging you. Your man is shot, just as my leg is broken. Life does not care about money. Not always.
2: Is there anything I can do to help? With your leg, I mean.
9: Not unless you can strap it up. I wish they would be quicker. I only left my home to get some food. My boy will be missing me.
2: Your boy?
9: My son, Joseph. I have left him with the Grimaldis next door, so he will be all right, but I said I would only be an hour.
2: I'm sure your friends will take good care of him. They must know you wouldn't just abandon him.
9: I am a good mother.
2: I'm sure you are. That was my point. I'm sure they know it, too.
10: Miss Wright?
2: Yes!
10: Mr. Chesterton is awake.
2: How is he?
10: Argumentative, but well. He'll need rest. He has severe concussion. But the bullet did no lasting damage.
2: Can I see him?
10: Please do. Maybe you can convince him to do as the doctor tells him.
2: He never was very good at that.
5: need to get us some food.
3: Why should I help you?
5: Because I'll hurt you if you don't.
3: I'm not sure I believe you.
5: Don't mess with me, girl.
3: You're not really going to hurt me.
5: No?
3: No.
5: No.
3: I've met enough bullies in my time. You're not one.
5: I'm not. I was lying when I said I'd kill you if they followed me. I was just scared, and I don't even carry a weapon. But you're still gonna help me.
3: Really?
5: Yeah, really.
3: And what makes you think that?
5: I've met enough bleeding hearts in my time.
3: I should just take you to the police.
5: You could try, but I won't let you. You're right. I'm not gonna hurt you, but I'll do whatever I have to stay out of jail.
3: Even if it means bleeding to death on the street?
5: Yeah. But it ain't gonna come to that. I've had worse than this. Some guy just got lucky is all.
3: Got lucky?
5: Look, are you gonna help me or not? Great. Just what I need.
3: Come on. Let's find somewhere safe and dry, and I'll see about some bandages.
5: And food?
3: We'll see.

0: How'd you get? And mind me now, no funny business. Me and the boys are all for a decent fight most days, but not in this weather.
1: Oh, this is inexcusable. Do you really intend to follow through with your absurd threat to imprison me?
0: Doesn't get tired of hot air, this one, does he? Get in the station house, old timer, before you catch pneumonia.
1: Old timer? Old timer? Of all the insolence, you should treat me with some respect. I'll have you know, sir, I have been a guest at many of the royal houses of the world. Why, I have played backgammon with the Emperor of China himself.
0: Whatever you've been drinking, I wish you'd left a few sips of it. It'd keep the cold out. Get inside and sleep it off.
1: Unbelievable. Simply unbelievable.
2: Come on, just do as you're told. Argue won't get you anywhere.
1: Never in all my years have I had to tolerate such behavior and inebriate me. I fully intend to file the stiffest possible complaint. I have reprimanded you before.
3: Why, you sure as hell showed them.
1: Thank you, young man. Your sarcasm is equally helpful.
3: The name's Daniel. Daniel Ellis. And you are?
1: Oh, call me the doctor. Most people do.
3: Do they now? Fine. The doctor it is.
1: This is simply absurd. I can't be locked up in here.
3: It's just for the night. Could be worse. In fact, I've had worse. There was...
1: Yes, fascinating, I'm sure. But while I'm stuck in here, your brother still has Susan.
3: Yeah. And he will look after her. I told you.
1: Well, he showed precious little sign of that when kidnapping her.
3: He panicked. The police... He didn't want to be...
1: Sitting where we are now, yes, I'm fully aware of his motivations. I fail to see how they're in the least reassuring.
3: He's a good kid.
1: A wanted criminal and a master of the Wild Bear Gang. You must be very proud.
3: The Mad Boars. I used to be a member myself.
1: Used to be?
3: When I was growing up. I went there today hoping to keep Patrick away, but... He's young, headstrong. He don't always do as he's told. You know what kids are like.
1: Well, perhaps I do.
3: But he's not a criminal. He just wants to belong, you know. It's a hard city for someone young. You feel like you have no future. No way of getting ahead. With the gang, you feel stronger. Part of something big. You have family.
1: He already has family. Perhaps... They should try harder.
3: He is me. That's all. Our folks are dead.
1: Oh, I'm sorry.
3: Yeah, so am I. Cholera. Not long after Patrick was born. Nearly lost him, too.
1: How old were you?
3: 10.
1: A child?
3: No. Not after that.
1: The authorities didn't help?
3: Of course not. Half the rich folks were convinced the cholera was punishment on the immoral and the damned, by which they meant the poor. It's getting better, slowly. The place is getting cleaned up some, but back then, we were another world.
1: A child of 10 raising a baby brother with nobody to help.
3: Nobody but the gangs. The Mad Boars looked after us.
1: Why did you leave?
3: I guess I felt I'd outgrown them. Needed to stand on my own 2 feet. Figured, maybe we don't need the gangs no more. You know? We should never have needed them.
1: But Patrick isn't as convinced.
3: It's everything to him. It's all he's known. One day, he'll grow out of it. If he gets the chance.
1: Well, for his sake, I hope so. In the meantime... I also hope he looks after Susan as well as you say. She can be somewhat headstrong, too.
3: He'll be keeping low. They won't give him any trouble.
4: escape. It's dry.
5: Bread! All of this just for some bread!
4: We needed food. Besides, it wasn't just bread. I've got all sorts in my pockets. They didn't even notice.
5: They did in the end. You didn't have to steal it.
4: They don't give it away, girl. And I ain't got money. Besides, you took the bandages, didn't you?
5: Oh, in the panic, I forgot I was still holding them.
4: I'm glad you did. Running's torn my wound open, I think. Eesh, that's sore.
5: I'm taking the bandages back.
4: Don't be stupid. What do you think they'll do? Thank you and say everything's okay? They'll drag you to the police as soon as you walk in. Besides, I need them. Look at my side. My shirt's stuck to me.
5: You need a doctor.
4: Well, I ain't gonna get one. All I've got is you. So are you gonna help me or not?
5: Yes.
4: Come on, then. I know a place close by where we can lay low.
5: Ian.
6: Barbara, good. You can help me get out of here.
5: Oh, stay still. The doctor said you need to rest. You have a concussion.
6: Oh, rubbish. I'll be fine in a minute. We can't stay here. Where are the doctor and Susan?
5: Susan is... She was taken.
6: Taken?
5: By one of the gang members.
6: Well, and I'm sitting here?
5: Ian.
6: Fine. I'm fine. Just stood up too quickly, that's all.
5: Don't be so pig-headed. Lie down. You won't help anyone by running off before you're capable.
6: I can't just stay here. What about Susan?
5: The doctor and the police are looking. He said he'd come here once they'd found her.
6: And if he doesn't find her?
5: Then we still won't be helping anybody by stumbling around New York without the first idea where we're going.
6: I suppose you're right. New York. What year?
5: No idea. I'll check. Before our time, though.
6: Still, New York. Always fancy going there.
5: Well, you can continue to enjoy it from the comfort of your nice, comfy hospital bed.
6: Not that comfy, actually.
5: Better than the pavement you were lying on earlier.
6: Sidewalk. They call them sidewalks over here. Don't you know anything, doll?
5: This doll is beginning to regret tucking you in so nicely.
6: I do hope Susan is all right.
5: So do I.
6: Did the doctor... I mean, the doctor here, not our doctor, say how long it would be before I was feeling myself again?
5: No. I'll ask. Still, I'm sure that the more you take care, the quicker it'll be.
6: I suppose. I must admit, I do feel quite tired.
5: Then get some sleep.
6: Yes, nurse.
5: By the looks of it... We're better off here in the warm and dry.

0: Can we move closer to the window, such as it is? There's so little light.
1: It's a grocery store cellar. What do you expect? Chandeliers? It's clean enough, at least. Now the store's closed, we should be left in peace. Ah! That's too tight!
0: No, it isn't. The cut isn't bad, but if it's infected...
1: Then I'll be dead by morning.
0: Don't be silly. You just need antibiotics. You do have antibiotics here, don't you?
1: Never heard of them.
0: Oh.
1: What are they?
0: Drugs to help with the infection.
1: Maybe it's an English thing. I don't hold with drugs much. They didn't help my folks when they got sick.
0: Your parents? What happened?
1: They died of cholera just after I was born.
0: Oh, I'm sorry.
1: It doesn't matter. Not like I knew them, is it?
0: It must have been hard growing up on your own, though. Have you any brothers or sisters?
1: A brother, Daniel. But he doesn't care.
0: I'm sure that's not true.
1: Are you? What a stupid thing to say. Not as if you know him. We used to get on fine, but these days he's turned his back on me. Turned his back on everyone.
0: He must have his reasons.
1: Thinks he's better than the rest of us. Thinks he doesn't need the Mad Boars anymore.
0: The Mad Boars? The gang you're with?
1: Not just the gang. My family. My real family. Daniel's too, even though we don't think so no more.
0: Do you live with your brother?
1: Yeah. But we can't go there. That's the first place people will look.
0: But he may be able to help. Maybe I could get a message to him.
1: Waste of time. I know what I'm doing. I've lots of places we can hide until the heat's off. Hey, I don't know your name.
0: Susan.
1: I'm Patrick. What are you doing?
0: Trying to see out of the window.
1: Well, just make sure nobody can see you.
0: Not much chance of that. The rain stopped at least. I think it started snowing. Probably won't stick. Not after all that rain.
2: It's getting dark.
3: Of course it is. Kindly stop using the cell as a climbing frame.
2: I just wanted to take a look. You're sure a grumpy old man, aren't you?
3: Well, I have ample reason to be.
2: Something tells me you often do. It's snowing out there. Heavy, too.
3: Yeah, then be glad you're nice and cozy in this freezing cold cell.
2: It's no cold in my place. Though I must admit, my bed's nicer.
3: Bed? Hardly that. Stone shelf covered with something that smells like someone recently died on it.
2: You're used to the finer things in life, huh?
3: Actually, no. I seem to spend far too much time in horrible places like this.
2: You make a habit of arguing with the coppers, do you?
3: Coppers? I ask you. I can't deny I often seem to get on the wrong side of the police, yes.
2: I wouldn't have thought it. Refined old guy like yourself.
3: This old guy has done a lot of traveling and seems to make a habit of being in the wrong place at the least propitious time.
2: I hear you.
3: Well, I should hope you do. I'm only sitting over here.
2: I mean, I understand.
3: Ah, well, perhaps in future you should say what you mean.
2: Something tells me this is going to be a long night.

0: Rosalita, don't tell me you were stuck here all night.
1: They did not have a bed for me. But apparently the nurse will add splints to my leg shortly.
0: Nobody's done anything. You've just been sitting here all this time.
1: I am not a priority. I try and keep my legs still.
0: That's awful.
1: It is life.
0: It's been snowing all night, coming down thick.
1: I know. That is all I need. When they finally let me out of here, I will be slipping and sliding. This leg, it is killing me. I am sorry. I am pitying myself. How is your friend?
0: Still asleep. Is this your newspaper?
1: One of the doctors left it.
0: Oh no.
1: What is wrong?
0: The date. Is this today's paper?
1: Of course it is not. It is too early.
0: So today is the 12th?
1: Of course it is. Why? You have forgotten an appointment?
0: Ian. Ian!
2: What? Barbara?
0: Keep her voice down. We've got to leave.
2: Leave? What's happened? It was only yesterday you said we needed to stay here.
0: That's before I knew what the date was. It's the 12th of March, 1888.
2: And?
0: The Great White Hurricane. That's what they call it. One of the worst ice storms ever to hit a populated area. It's already here. Look out of the window.
2: It is snowing quite heavily.
0: You don't know the half of it. Believe me. Winds reach 85 miles an hour. The snow ends up in drifts 30 feet high. The rivers freeze. Everyone is trapped in the city, frozen inside the buildings. The storm has begun. Hundreds will die. And if we're not out of here soon, we may be among them.

0: 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You'll be glad you did. Explore a whole other world.
1: There is a fifth dimension beyond that which is known to man. It is a dimension as vast as space and as timeless as infinity. It is the middle ground between light and shadow, between science and superstition, and it lies between the pit of man's fears and the summit of his knowledge.
2: A dimension not only of sight and sound, but of mind. A journey into a wondrous land whose boundaries are those of imagination. Your next stop, the Twilight Zone.
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0: Winds reach 85 miles an hour. The snow ends up in drifts 30 feet high. The rivers freeze. Everyone is trapped in the city, frozen inside the buildings. The storm has begun. Hundreds will die. And if we're not out of here soon, we may be among them.
1: No, get back. I can't. I won't let you.
2: So cold.
1: No, never. I told you before. You can't stop me.
2: Patrick.
1: What is it?
2: You were having a nightmare.
1: Oh. At least I was asleep. Oh, I've had precious little of that the last couple of nights. Oh, who turned the heat off?
2: It's been snowing all night. It's really thick out there.
1: Perfect!
2: Shh! Whoever's upstairs will hear you. Besides, I don't see what's so perfect about it.
3: It'll put them off trying to find us. Would you want to go searching for someone in this?
2: No, I wouldn't. Look at it.
3: Bit of snow won't kill you, girl.
2: I wish you'd stop calling me that. You're no older than me.
3: I guess I know someone who woke up on the wrong side of the bed this morning, huh?
2: I'm worried about my friends. Surely you can understand that. I need to get back to them.
3: Have some food first. Then I'll help you find them. Promise.
2: In this?
3: Quick, hide!
4: Hey, who's down there? You answer me now. I heard you down here.
3: Don't say a word.
2: I wasn't planning to.
4: Now come on now. I'm in no mood for games. Let's be seeing you before I call the police.
3: I'm going to try and sneak up behind them.
2: What for?
3: What do you think?
4: I see you. Come out from behind there.
2: The stairs, quick.
4: Come here.
3: Get off me.
2: Let go of him. He hasn't done anything to you.
4: My foot! Rich!
2: Come on!
4: Get back here!
3: Grab as much stuff as you can carry from the shelves, whatever we might need.
2: No! No more stealing!
3: I left the rest of our food down there. There wasn't time to grab it.
2: I don't care. Let's just go.
4: I swear to God, I'll give you both such a hiding when I get my hands.
2: Quickly!

0: I will have to. I must get home. You are Ian?
1: Yes.
2: This is Rosalita. We met last night.
0: She was very worried about you.
1: That's nice to hear.
0: And then she looks at a newspaper and panics, as if she reads that the devil is coming to New York.
2: Oh, that. I was just...
0: And the date. That is what worries her the most. But I do not pry.
2: It's nothing, honestly. It's as you said. I forgot we have to see someone this morning. That's all.
1: On the subject of which?
2: Yes, we really have to go.
0: We almost go. I look out of the window and I worry. The storm. It is getting even worse, I think.
2: I think so, too.
0: You do not look well, Ian. Are you sure you should not be in your bed?
1: I'm fine, just a bit dizzy. It'll pass. Are you sure you're going to be able to manage, Rosalita?
0: Of course I will manage. I am strong.
1: I don't doubt it. Look after yourself.
2: And your boy? I hope he's all right.

0: got to move.
1: Even harder to keep still. Which way is it to the police station?
0: Left, then up a few blocks.
1: A few blocks, eh? You're getting the hang of New York, I see.
0: Rosalita! Oh, Ian, she can't manage out here. Not on those crutches.
1: I didn't get the impression she would consider staying put.
0: Of course she won't. She left her son with her neighbours. He's been there all night and she's worried. Oh, Ian!
1: I know, and don't worry. Of course we have to help her. Come on. Come on, Rosalita. Give me your hand.
2: I can manage, don't be silly. Let us help.
1: How far is your place?
2: Not far. I will be all right.
1: We'll come with you.
2: But you have somewhere you must be.
3: It can wait. Let's get you home first.
4: Oh, it's freezing.
5: Great. I thought the rain was bad.
4: Please tell me your home isn't far.
5: 5-minute walk on a normal day.
4: Well, this is far from being one of those.
5: Well, the sooner we start.
4: Indeed. Indeed. Lead the way, young man.
6: Are we going the right way? I thought we came from the opposite direction.
7: Look, I know what I'm doing, all right? These are my streets. They're where I grew up. I'll get you back to your friends.
6: Over there by the church. Are they friends of yours? They're pointing at us.
7: Oh, no!
6: What? They're coming over.
7: Run, Susan, run!
6: What's the matter?
7: They're no friends of mine. They belong to the Alley Dogs, the gang we were fighting yesterday.
2: You are so kind, both of you.
3: We are honestly happy to help.
1: Please tell me you're not on the top floor.
2: No, the view would be better, but I would be too tired to enjoy it, I think, climbing all these stairs. I am only on the second floor.
1: So, first floor to us English. Come on then, Rosalita. Give me your arm for the final stretch.
2: I am not sure who's supporting who. You are uncertain on your feet.
1: I'm fine. And if all else fails, Barbara will have to carry us both.
2: No chance.
1: Have you been here long?
2: Only 6 months. I used to live with my husband in Queens. But then one night, I decided I must leave.
3: You don't have to tell us if you don't want to, Rosalita.
2: No, it does not matter. It is not the memory of that night that shames me. It is all the nights before when I did not leave. He would hit me. He would do it so often that it just became just a thing that happened, a part of life.
1: That's terrible.
2: Yes, I suppose it is, that I could just accept it. But it was for Joseph's sake. A son needs a father, I used to think.
3: A good one, perhaps.
2: Yes. That is what I came to decide. Because that night, for the first time, Henry hit Joseph too. Henry was drunk. Henry was always drunk.
1: That's no excuse.
2: He was an angry...

0: He worked at the docks, and always there was someone or something that had made him angry. Someone he thought had insulted him, made him feel small, I think.
1: And he thought hitting you or Joseph would make him feel big again.
0: We were there. We were the ones he could control. He was a weak man, I think. Though I did not see it then. Then I was too scared to think that. Then he was powerful and strong. This leg.
2: One more step. We'll take a rest on the turn.
0: I need to learn to do this. The doctor, he said it would be 8 weeks before I could walk normally again.
2: You'll get the hang of it. Give you a few days and you'll be running up here on your crutches.
0: So Henry had hit Joseph, and I thought then, this is not something that will stand. I would not have my son in danger. So I knew we must leave. I can keep going if you can.
2: Of course, I'm fine.
3: Liar.
1: My turn. Rest on me, Rosalita.
0: You are very kind people.
4: This is crazy. I've never known the weather to turn so bad so quickly.
5: You haven't traveled as widely as I have, but yes, it does seem to be getting worse by the moment. I thought you said it wasn't far.
4: Nearly there.
2: Did you have no family who could help you? Back then, I mean, with Henry.
0: I came here on my own. My family, they are back in Puerto Rico. I have not seen them in a long, long time. I send letters when I can, but when I met Henry, they were so happy. Even more happy after Joseph was born. I did not want to write and say that it was all, como se dice, that it had all become bad. They could do nothing. Why tell them? It would only break their hearts.
1: So how did you get away?
0: I waited until he went to his work. Then I took Joseph and all I could carry and I got on a train. I did not know where to go. Anywhere that was cheap, where I might find work, and where there were lots of people. I end up here.
2: Have you seen Henry since?
0: Only once. I decided I could not just vanish, so I went back a few months later. I met him outside his work. I did not want to be alone with him. And I told him that Joseph and I were staying away. That if he changed, then maybe we would come back.
1: And what did he say?
0: I do not want to repeat it. It was not nice.
2: I bet it wasn't. He sounds like a lovely man.
0: I thought he was once. I was wrong.
1: And we're there. That wasn't so bad, was it now?
2: The last bit was certainly easy enough for me.
0: Do you mind waiting here? Just for a minute. The Grimaldis, they are good people, but private.
1: Of course. You go right ahead.
0: But do not leave. I want you to meet Joseph. And I know you are in a hurry, but maybe you'll have some food or something warm before you go.
2: We don't want to put you to any trouble.
0: It is not trouble. Me, I am the trouble.
1: So sorry for her.
2: She's a fighter, that's for sure.
1: A shame she's had to be.
2: Yes, but good for her for doing what she had to do. Mind you, I wouldn't want to live here. Half the place looks like it's falling down.
1: I know, and I dread to think what the rooms are like.
2: And how many are forced into them.
0: I do not believe it.
1: What is it? What's happened? Is Joseph all right?
0: I do not know. It's Henry. He came here, and he took Joseph away.
4: Oh. Hey, make yourself at home. It's not much, but it's ours.
5: And I can't help but notice your brother's not in it. It's hardly large enough to hide in. This is a terribly small space for the two of you to share.
4: It's got a roof and space for two to lie down without the blanket catching fire on the stove. That's a luxury as far as we're concerned. What did you expect, a mansion?
5: No, of course not. I wasn't meaning to sound rude.
4: That makes a change. Sit down. I'll boil some water for some coffee.
5: Sit down on what? We haven't time for coffee. We still have to find your brother and Susan.
4: In this weather? He'll have hidden somewhere else for now. We can go out when the snow lifts a bit. Or wait here. He'll come back eventually.
5: I only came with you because you promised you could lead me to him. It wasn't a social call. I shall go back out on my own if I must.
4: Fine. We'll both go back out, but I'm having something warm to drink first and ramp it up more. Got a problem with that?
5: I suppose that's acceptable.
4: Good. Then stop hovering around the place, sit down on one of those mattresses, and I'll make you some coffee.
5: Oh, dear. Will I ever get up again?
3: I'm aiming for a place I know. It's just around the corner. Down that road to the right.
6: I can't see them. You see them? No, I don't see them, though. They could have went that way. I know, I can't see anything through
2: Wait.
6: Here. Right. I think they were right.
7: What are you doing? They're right behind us.
3: So help me. There's a trap door here. I just need to find the... there! Get in. There's a ladder right there.
7: I see it.
6: Why? Have we lost him? Don't tell me we've lost him.
3: Quickly.

0: grain store. They used the hatch to unload deliveries. I worked here for a while. Nearly broke my back. I figure the boss owes me for that.
1: Is there another way out of here?
0: Yeah, of course. There are stairs at the far end. But we're better off staying here for a while. Just until those idiots give up and go home.
1: It depends how stupid they are.
0: They're pretty dumb. They're alley dogs. Why do you say that?
1: When you lifted the hatch, you tipped away the snow from the top of it. It'll stand out.
2: Hey, guys! I think I know where they went!
1: Not so stupid after all. Come on!
3: What can I do? What if he hurt Joseph?
4: I'm sure he won't. Not after coming all this way to find him.
3: You do not know what he's like.
5: How long ago was this?
3: I'm sorry.
5: Since he took your son, how long has he been gone?
3: Not long, they say. Maybe 10 minutes, a quarter of an hour. But that is long enough. We'll never catch up with him, not in this weather.
4: We can try.
5: Where would he go, Rosalita? How would he try and get home? The train. He'll be heading for the train station.
4: In this, the trains end up freezing on the... I mean, they can't run for long, can they? Not in conditions like this.
5: But he'll probably try. It's the first place he'd think to go, surely.
3: It is possible, yes.
5: Then that's where we go. Come on.
4: Steady. You're not at your best, remember? Take my arm a minute.
5: I'm all right. Just nauseous for a second. It's passing.
3: I cannot ask you to call me. It is not fair. This is not your problem.
5: Maybe not, but we're coming anyway. Right, Barbara?
4: Right.
3: I do not know what to say.
5: Forget about it. Save your breath for the journey. You're going to need it. Where's your room? We need to grab some blankets, spare jumpers, anything we can all wear to keep us warmer.
3: It is just along here, but we have no time.
5: A minute now may save our lives later. No arguing. Come on.
2: See? Told you the coat would fit. I have a spare pair of gloves here, too. They're Patrick's. A bit warm, but better than nothing.
6: Thank you. Most kind. Most kind. I do hope you have some idea where we might find your brother and Susan. As welcome as these extra clothes will be, we're unlikely to manage out there for long.
2: I know a few of his hideouts. We'll find him eventually. Though I still think we'd be better waiting for him here.
6: My dear boy, I've made my thoughts on the matter quite clear. While you may be content to have your brother and Susan wandering around out there, I am not.
2: Yeah, I know. Come on, then. Who's this now?
6: Whoever it is, tell them to go away. We're busy.
7: Well, hello there, Ellis. How you been?
2: O'Connell.
6: What is the meaning of this, sir? How dare you force yourself in here?
7: You got your grandpa visiting Ellis, huh?
6: Grandpa?
2: He's just a friend.
7: Yeah, whatever. Tell him to shut his mouth if he knows what's good for him.
6: I will do no such thing.
2: Do as he says, doctor. For once in your life, just shut up.
7: Well, we just popped by, the boys here and I. Because we wanted a word or two with your brother.
2: He's not here.
7: I got eyes, Ellis. I can see that. But here's the thing. Your brother and I, well... we have some unfinished business. Deep business. Blood business.
2: That was an accident. You know that.
7: I don't know that, Ellis. I don't know that at all. So you see, I'm going to have a few words with your brother. Just a few. Because the alley dogs can't have business like this hanging. You understand that? Don't you?
2: I won't let you hurt him.
7: You won't be able to stop me. What a day, huh? At the World's Fair turning white out there. Streets are empty and traffic's clearing. Everybody's just giving up and hiding away in their homes. Because that's what you do with the weather, isn't it? You give up. No point arguing with the weather, Ellis, me lad. No point at all. See, I'm using what you would call a metaphor, Ellis. Are you clever enough to understand that? The alley dogs, they are like that sky. Cold, dark, and unstoppable. Where's your brother?
2: Go to hell.
7: Hell? Hell is where we all live, you know that. Fine. I'll make this perfectly clear. I am gonna find your brother. I will either do it with your help or without. Makes no difference to me. Not really. Makes a difference to you, though. Because one of those options means you live, and the other It means you die.
6: I'm sure there's no need for all this.
7: Grandpa's speaking again. Brave old bird.
6: Whatever it is you want Patrick Ellis for, I'm sure it's a matter that can be resolved peacefully and sensibly.
7: Whatever we want him for? He said you were a friend. What sort of friend is that, then?
6: I, like you, am trying to find Patrick Ellis. He has my granddaughter.
7: Oh, dear. Nice girl, was she?
6: And what do you mean by that, sir?
7: Oh, you're obviously not that much of a friend of the Ellis family, Grandpa. Not if he hasn't told you what Patrick Ellis has done.
2: It was an accident. I told you he didn't mean for it to happen.
6: What is he talking about?
7: Oh, we'll put it this way, Grandpa. Were I of an age to have a granddaughter, well, I wouldn't want her in the company of Patrick Ellis. He's a very dangerous man.
8: Please help us! The bad men are here!
9: We're trapped! What are we gonna do?
1: Talk to them! It's all we can do!
9: Talk to them? Are you crazy? They don't want to talk! They want to kill me!
2: That's right, kid. The dogs have caught your scent.
9: Oh, no. Oh, please, no.
2: Because we're a pack, kid. We look after our own. And you hurt one of the pack, didn't you, kid? You killed one of us! And now we're going to return the favor. Now we're going to kill you. And

0: 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You'll be glad you did.
1: I'm E.G. Marshall. Welcome to the sound of suspense. Welcome to the fear you can hear. But mostly to the world of terrifying imagination.
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0: kill me!
1: That's right, kid. The dogs have caught your scent.
0: Oh, no. Oh, please, no.
1: Because we're a pack, kid. We look after our own. And you hurt one of the pack, didn't you, kid? You killed one of us.
2: Patrick!
1: And now we're going to return the favor. Now we're going to kill you. And your lovely little girlfriend. Kill!
3: What in all hellfire is going on down here? I have two barrels of trouble. For the first one, it gives me reason to use them. You hear?
0: Get out of the way!
2: They're trying to kill us!
3: Come back here!
2: Sorry, please don't shoot us!
3: One of you boys want to explain to me what's going on?
4: Careful, Rosalita. We want to get there in one piece.
2: We need to move quickly. If he gets on a train, we'll never catch him.
5: If he gets on a train, he'll be going nowhere. The lines freeze. Trains no longer able to move on the elevated track. 15,000 people end up trapped in them, stuck there for days.
4: I've never heard of them. What did you call it? The Great White Hurricane?
5: It hits the whole of the eastern coast. It's not just New York, but Boston, Philadelphia, Washington. At its worst, winds reach nearly 80 miles an hour. Entire houses buried in snow. The telegraph network goes down. Everyone is isolated. Hundreds die.
4: Unbelievable.
5: We're right in the middle of it. It lasts for 36 hours or so. But afterwards, the city decides it'll never be so trapped again.
4: Much use that'll be to us. Rosalita! Come on, keep hold of me. We don't want you breaking your other leg.
5: How far is it to the train station?
2: We are closed now. See the bridge ahead?
4: Only just. It's getting harder to see anything.
2: I just hope we are in time. There is a train towards Queens that leaves in a quarter of an hour. That is the train he will want to catch, if it's even running. If we do get there in time, I do not know how I will get Joseph back. Henry will not give him easily.
4: We'll deal with that when the time comes. For now, let's just keep moving.
6: Patrick, Ellis is a dangerous man. Well, what do you mean by that?
7: He's a killer, Grandpa.
1: And you know all about that.
7: Yeah. Yeah, I would. So unless you want me to prove as much, then you'll talk to me. Where can I find him?
6: A killer? Oh, Susan.
1: It was an accident. Doctor, Patrick would never kill someone on purpose. Unlike O'Connell here.
7: An accident? Or so you keep saying, but you tell that to young Jamie's parents. You say that to me. Who held him while he bled out all over my trousers? You tell me it was an accident, Ellis. Tell me that just once more. Where can I find him?
1: If I tell you, you'll kill him.
7: Oh, I can't deny it.
1: Then I won't say another word.
7: All right. Fine. Nice looking gun, don't you think? I look after it. You gotta look after the things in life. The important things. It's a kindness, really. I mean, it's certainly a good deal quicker than the way I'm gonna kill your brother.
6: Daniel, tell him. We can worry about what to do after that.
1: I'm not signing Patrick's death warrant.
6: But you're signing yours.
7: And possibly yours, Grandpa. I haven't decided yet.
6: Listen to me, my boy. Dying now achieves nothing. If you're still alive, you can help him. Somehow, you can help him. Dead, you're just one more person Patrick won't have in his life anymore.
1: I can't betray him, Doctor. Surely you understand that.
6: By throwing your life away, that's exactly what you're doing. Fight on, my boy. Trust that we will find a way.
7: Oh, you know what? Enough of this.
1: All right, all right. There are a few places he might be. I'll take you there.
7: Now, you wouldn't be playing games with me, would you, Ellis?
1: What choice do I have? I'll try and find him.
7: You see now? You can be sensible. The gun goes away. For now.
6: Are you all right, my boy?
1: Fine.
7: For now. Who knows? Be sensible. I may never have to hit you again.
6: You did the right thing.
1: Did I? Then why do I feel like I've let Patrick down all over again?
8: I'm pretty sure they didn't see where we went. We should be safe in here for a bit. The road workers use it for their tools. I think we can be sure nobody will be pulling a shift today. Not in this weather. What's wrong with you? We got away, didn't we?
5: I was beginning to like you. To trust you, even.
8: And?
5: And then I found out you'd murdered someone.
8: Oh. That. It wasn't how you think.
5: Did someone die?
8: Yes.
5: Then it's exactly how I think.
8: No. Please, hear me out. It was an accident.
5: You accidentally murdered someone?
8: Yes. He was one of the alley dogs. He attacked me.
5: Why did he attack you?
8: I'm a mad boar.
5: Just that?
8: Of course. The alley dogs have been trying to get rid of us for years. We've been doing our best to return the favor.
5: By killing them?
8: I didn't mean for it to happen. We were wrestling. I shoved him hard and... And... He had a knife in his hand. And... It was horrible. He screamed and... And the blood... It was...
2: Too late. Listen, the train, he has already left.
4: We don't know that he's on it, Rosalita. There's still a chance. Besides, it could be any train. We can't see the track from here.
9: Can't see much of anything, come to that.
2: No, you can hear. He needs the train for Queens. He has already left the station, taking my poor Joseph away.
4: There's still hope, Rosalita. We'll get him back somehow.
2: Oh, no!
4: He must have hit something.
2: Joseph!
1: This is ridiculous. We can barely see more than a few feet.
7: Don't give me that, Ellis. You and I grew up on these streets. We could walk them blind and keep moving.
10: I know this is difficult, but while we still have breath in our bodies, there's hope. We'll find a way.
1: I only hope you're right.
7: And don't go getting any ideas. And don't get too far ahead.
10: Well, keep up then.
7: Hey! Oh. Watch your mouth, Grandpa. I don't need you, remember? You're just spare baggage as far as I'm concerned. I might decide to leave you lying in a snowdrift somewhere.
1: If you do, you'll get no more help from me. Let's just keep going.
5: Here. There are some blankets stacked in the corner. They smell a bit, but they'll help keep us warmer. Patrick?
8: Stupid. Crying like a damn kid.
5: There's nothing to be ashamed of.
8: Says you. Yeah, these are good. An extra layer will make all the difference out there.
5: I wish I knew where Grandfather was. He may have gone back to the TARDIS. That's probably our best bet.
8: TARDIS? What's that?
5: Doesn't matter. But it was right by where you grabbed me. That's where we need to go.
8: Not yet. Not while the weather's like this. It's too far. We need to find somewhere warm to hide. We can't stay here. It's barely any better than being out there.
5: We can't just keep running from one cellar to another.
8: I don't plan to. I have a place, a good place. It's where I was heading anyway. We can hole up there for as long as we like.
5: How far is it?
8: Not far at all now. We'll have to backtrack a bit, but we can be there in 10 minutes if we move fast.
5: Not much chance of that.
8: As fast as we can, then.
5: No. I'm sorry, but all this has gone on long enough. I must get back to my grandfather, to my friends. Grandfather said Ian was all right, but I don't know that. I've helped you. I did what I could, but enough is enough.
8: You can't go wandering back there on your own. You'll never find your way.
5: On my own? You said you'd take me.
8: And I will, when it's safe. We still might run into the alley dogs again. Where would that get either of us? stick with me just a bit longer. We can go to the place I have in mind, sit out the storm, then when it starts to clear and the alley dogs are long gone, I promise I'll get you back to your friends.
9: But they might need me now.
8: I need you. I can't... I don't want to do this on my own. Please.
9: He'll be so worried.
8: And would want me to do my best to keep you safe. So let me. Please. We'll go somewhere where there's a real shelter, away from trouble, and then, when we know we can move safely, I'll get you back to them.
9: All right. But the minute the weather improves, I'm going to find them, with or without you.
8: Don't worry. I'll stick with you. I'm a man of my word. Let's get moving. It'll help keep us warm.

0: I can just make out the train. It looks in solid shape. I don't think it was going fast enough to do any serious damage.
1: Looks like there was another train on the track. He probably didn't see in time stop. But how do we get up there?
0: I think someone's already thought about that.
2: Out of the way.
1: A ladder. Perfect.
0: Good plan. I'll help.
2: Don't need help.
3: Hello up there. Anyone hear me?
4: We hear you.
0: How are things looking up there? Is anyone badly hurt?
2: I told you. I'm handling this. Back off, will ya?
1: We're just asking. What's wrong with that?
4: Only the driver up front. He died in the impact. Otherwise, we have a few cuts and bruises, but most of us are fine.
1: Gracias a Dios. Is there a boy up there? A young boy called Joseph?
4: I'll check, but... yeah, there's a couple of kids. Listen, the wind up here is real strong. I don't think we should try and walk back along the track.
3: Good news. You don't have to. I got a ladder. It'll only take a few of you at a time, but we'll get you all down here eventually.
4: A ladder? How long is it?
3: Long enough. I'm from a work crew over on Mulberry. It'll reach.
0: I'll help you lift it up there.
2: Yeah, look, pal. I won't say this again, but you're gonna want to keep your nose out of my business, you hear? Or I'm liable to break it.
3: And the best news is, I'm only gonna charge you 5 cents each to use it.
1: You're going to charge them?
2: A man deserves to make a living, don't he?
0: An honest one, yes.
2: I'm hiring out the use of my equipment. Ain't nothing dishonest about that.
3: So what do you say?
4: I say a real piece of work.
3: A piece of work with the means of getting you down. Now, we got a deal or what?
1: I think my son is up there. I will pay for him if you get him down.
5: You'll do no such thing. It's disgusting trying to make money from those poor people up there.
0: Don't worry about it.
4: Fine. You got a deal.
5: Ian, I can't believe you're letting them do this.
0: Just watch.
6: How far now? I'm not sure I can keep going much longer. The cold is... I just don't know if I can take it much more.
7: I'm sorry. I got turned around a little. It's so hard to see. We're close, though. I'm sure of it.
6: We'll have to be.
7: It's a warehouse by the river. We'll have plenty of space. We can light a fire. Warm our bones.
6: They feel like they'll never be warm again.
7: Just a bit further. You can make it. Give me your arm.
6: That would mean taking it out from under the blanket. I'd rather not.
7: There. Campbell's store. I knew we were on the right track. We are close. Almost there. We'll make it. One last push.
5: He can't lift the ladder. Not on his own.
0: A ladder of that length would be hard enough to lift upright on your own, even without this wind. You may know your history, Barbara, but I know my physics.
1: Ian, can you not help him? If he can get my Joseph down...
0: Oh, I'll help him all right, when he asks.
1: You're enjoying this.
0: I am, actually. But I'm not waiting just to gloat. I want him to realize he can't do it.
4: Is the ladder actually coming?
3: Just wait, will ya?
0: And... here he comes.
2: All right. So maybe we can come to some sort of arrangement. I'll get there in the end on my own, but, you know, it seems cruel to make him wait. What would you say to 10% of my cut for helping me get the ladder up there?
0: I'd say no.
2: You drive a hard bargain. I respect that. Fair enough. We'll call it 20%.
0: Still no.
2: Well, how about you tell me what deal you are after, huh?
0: Simple. I help you get the ladder in place, and we don't charge any of them. We do it for free.
2: Why would I want to do that?
5: Because it's the right thing to do.
0: And because I wouldn't want to be in your shoes if something goes wrong.
2: What are you talking about?
0: Those people can either see you as a noble hero or an opportunistic villain. Imagine if someone's loved one falls from your ladder, or it breaks under their weight. You think offering them their 5 cents back is going to keep your head on your shoulders?
2: I hadn't thought of that.
5: A decent man wouldn't have to.
0: Now, come on. The wind's getting stronger. The longer we leave it, the harder this is going to be.
5: Please, hurry.
3: Ah, the hell with it. Fine.
0: The ladder's coming now. You're going to need to find something up there to secure it at the top. We need to make it as stable as possible.
4: You've got it!
8: You better not be giving me the runaround, Ellis.
4: I'm not! Of course I'm not! It's just so hard to see.
9: We'll have to shelter somewhere. If we stay out in this weather much longer, we'll perish.
8: Speak for yourself, Grandpa. You should carry a little bottle of warmth in your pocket, like I do.
9: Whiskey, is it? I think you'll find, young man, that alcohol actually lowers your body temperature. You may feel warmer, but you're not helping yourself one jot.
8: Is that so? Well, then you won't want to sip, will you?
9: I don't imagine for one moment you'd share it anyway.
8: No, I wouldn't. Whatever you say, I feel warm, old man. How much farther?
4: Not far. We're heading for the river.
8: Is that so? Your boy's got a little hidey hole down there, has he?
4: The Mad Boars used to use an old warehouse there as a meeting place. Patrick spent a lot of time there as a kid. It's somewhere he'll feel safe.
8: Funny that, huh? We'll soon prove him wrong.
0: Not so many at a time. I know you're all desperate, but the ladder just won't take the weight.
2: If they break the thing, I'm definitely going to want some money. The boss will take it out of my wages.
5: Oh, do shut up.
6: There is still no sign of Henry. I talked to a woman who was up there, and she says she remembers a man and a boy.
5: I'm sure they'll be fine, Rosalita. We'll have everyone down and safe soon.
6: But the wind, it gets so much worse. What if they are stuck up there? What if the ladder breaks?
0: It won't as long as they stop coming thick and fast. You at the top! Wait a minute. We need to space you out more, or the rest of you won't make it.
6: Ian, are you all right?
0: I'm fine. Don't fuss.
6: You're not fine. You have a concussion.
0: And I'm getting by on adrenaline. I'll be okay. The nausea just hits me every now and then. I'll manage. I have to. It's taking both of us to keep the ladder steady in this wind.
2: One of us is doing most of the work, I reckon.
5: I'll give you 5 cents worth of gratitude once it's all over.
0: Hold on! I am!
5: What's that? Is the ladder breaking?
0: I don't know. Wait. No. The telegraph poles. The wind's bringing the line down. Clear the ladder. Quickly. Those at the top, climb back up. The rest of you, get down on the double. Now. Not until people are clear. I'll be fine. Get clear, all of you. Quickly.
2: You don't have to say it twice.
0: Wait, man. There's still someone at the top.
2: That's their problem.
5: Everyone's clear, Ian. Move out of the way.
0: Not now.
5: Ian!
7: Look at that. The East River's frozen. People were walking across it. Probably folks stuck here trying to get to their homes in Brooklyn.
5: I doubt it's safe. We should warn them.
7: You think they'd listen to us? Let's just get to the warehouse. It's along here. Did you hear that? It's my brother Daniel. I'm sure it is.
6: I can't see. No. Wait, over there. A group of people running towards us. Is one of them your brother?
7: I can't see from here. The snow's too thick. But I'm not sticking around to find out. Come on!
8: You'll pay for that, Ellis, you idiot! Ah! No chance in this wind! Get after him! Move it!
10: It's Susan. I can see Susan. Susan!
8: One more peep out of either of you, and you'll have a bullet in you. You hear me?
4: I couldn't just let you sneak up on him.
8: It doesn't matter. We'll get him. And then all of you can enjoy one sweet, brief reunion. Get moving.
7: Onto the river. Safety in numbers.
6: No, Patrick.
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11: Everyone else is managing. 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Hey, wait for us!
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0: 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Do it now. You'll be glad you did. Just who is Smoke Jensen?
1: Smoke Jensen is a man with blood on his hands.
2: Do you have any idea of the numbers of graves I've got on my back trail? 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No man will talk down to me and expect to live. I'll stand and fight. And when I decide to do that, I won't be taking any prisoners for trial.
1: When there are no other options, sometimes violence is the only way.
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1: No, Patrick. Listen to me. It's not safe. The ice won't be thick enough.
0: Everyone else is managing. The alley dogs won't kill us in front of an audience. Hey, wait for us!
1: Listen! I told you! The ice is breaking! You're all right.
2: What happened?
1: The telegraph pole fell. It only just missed you. For a moment, I thought you'd been hit. You went straight over into the snow.
2: Yes, I wondered why I was lying down.
1: Are you all right?
2: I'm fine. Just a bit confused for a minute. Is the ladder all right?
1: The pole missed it.
2: And everyone else?
1: Fine.
2: Then we need to get on with getting the rest of them down.
1: The others can manage with all that for now. You've done enough. You are a very lucky man, I think. That is twice in only 2 days that you just missed being dead.
2: Oh, if only you knew.
1: Can you get a couple of the passengers to man the ladder for now, Rosalita?
3: Of course.
1: You and you! You are strong men. Let us get the rest of the people down and safe. Stay there, stay.
0: I can't. The ice is tipping.
1: Lifeboats! But lay yourself down gently.
0: The ice is cracking all over, breaking into little islands.
1: As long as our island stays in one piece and we keep our balance, there's a chance.
0: A chance of what? We can't just lie here.
1: Just long enough for someone to come up with an idea of how to save us.
0: And who's likely to do that?
4: Well, well, looks like we've had a wasted trip. Your brother's doing a dandy enough job at killing himself.
5: Susan!
1: Sorry. Grandfather, I can hear you.
5: Stay as still as you can. We'll find a way to get you back to shore.
0: I wish I believed him.
1: He'll think of a way.
4: I don't remember giving you permission to speak, Grandpa.
6: Oh, hush, you ridiculous man. There are people out there who need our help. Now is hardly the time for petty squabbling.
4: You are a brave bird. But what do I care what trouble they found themselves in? I came here to kill young Ellis. Now the river's gonna save me the trouble.
6: And everyone else? What about them? You'll just turn your back on them, will you?
4: I don't know them. But they shouldn't have been so stupid as to walk out there. What sort of an idiot strolls out across a half-frozen river and expects it to end well?
7: People desperate to get to their homes and loved ones. Taking the shortest route through the storm they can see.
4: The most idiotic route.
6: Desperation makes fools of all of us sometimes.
4: And now they'll learn to think first.
7: Except they won't, will they? They'll be dead.
6: Daniel here has been telling me about the gangs, about how they used to look after the people.
4: Well, nobody else would, that's for sure.
6: And now, they're your people. Right there, and they need you. I refuse to believe that doesn't mean something to you. I saw you earlier when you were talking about the young man Patrick Ellis killed in that fight. His death upset you.
4: Of course it upset me. Jamie was one of us.
6: And so are they. They may not be alley dogs or mad boars or angry cats or any other such silly bunch, but they're your people. And every single one of them is a Jamie about to happen. Oh, what are you going to do about it? Or are you just so much hot air?
2: Hot air? Well, you have all of that we need, huh? Fine. Hey, you're right. You happy? I'll help.
4: But I have no idea how. I mean, if we go out there, then we will be in the same mess they're in.
6: At the moment, the various pieces are holding together. Lots of small islands bobbing next to one another like a loose jigsaw. If we can find some way of bridging the gaps between them, lay something down that people can crawl across.
4: Like what?
7: Planks of wood?
6: Well, if they're long enough. Yes, that would do.
4: Happen to have any on you?
6: We're in a dockyard, young man. Look around.
4: Well, come on, you heard him. Get looking.
1: Joseph! Dirkie, my Joseph! Ian, we should be with her in case Henry tries to cause trouble.
2: Absolutely.
1: What is wrong with him? What have you done to my boy?
3: You keep back, woman. He's my boy, too.
1: Why is he not moving?
3: Hit his head in the crash. Not that it's any of your business.
1: Deus mio! He hit his head!
3: Shut your noise. Guy on the train says he'll be fine.
8: Oh, well, as long as a guy on the train says he'll be all right, he needs to get to a doctor.
3: And who are you to be sticking your nose in our affairs? I'll take him to a doctor when I get him home.
1: His home is with me. Let me see him. Rosalita! I'm all right.
8: That'll be the last time you hit her.
3: Thinks he's a hard man, does he? I'm warning you, Pally. This is between me and my wife. You and your woman here would do well to walk away right now.
8: Not a chance. I'm not someone who likes to solve problems with his fists, but believe me, if that's my only option, I'm pretty good at it. If it's a fight you want, you'll get one.
1: No! There will be no more solving arguments with fists. He is my son. I will take him to a doctor, and I will make sure that your stupid attempt to take him from me has not caused him even more harm. I knew, Henry Carter, that you were a man who might one day hurt my boy. I knew. So I took him away. And even that was not enough. Because you came back. You came back and you tried again. You took his beautiful life in your hands and you nearly threw it away.
3: What are you talking about? I would never hurt my son. Never!
1: Is that true? Is it? You know it is not true. You know when the drink is on you and you are angry, so, so angry, you do not know what to do. It happened before. Do not tell me you have forgotten, because if you do, I will think even worse of you than I already do. You were angry. You were drunk. He was playing and he knocked over your drink. He did not mean to. He was happy. He was excited. He was all about the game. And what did you do?
3: I said I was sorry for that, didn't I? Didn't I say I was sorry? I didn't know what I was doing. I just saw red.
1: And so you hit him. You hit him hard enough to give him a black eye. He did not even cry. He did nothing. He just stared at you, terrified, not able to move. Because if he moved an inch, he thought you would hit him again.
3: I wouldn't have done. I really wouldn't. As soon as I'd done it, I knew it was wrong. I tried to tell him I was sorry.
1: And you think he would understand that? A child that saw you say how sorry you were to me every morning. How you would look into my bruised face and say that you did not know what had come over you. That, darling, I promise you it will not happen again. He was terrified. And so was I. Back then I was terrified every single day. But not now. Not anymore. I broke free of you. And I will stay free.
3: But he's my boy. You can't just keep him from me.
1: You can see him. I will allow it. Perhaps I should always have allowed it. But I will be watching you. And the very first moment I think you might hurt him again, I will take him from you. And that will be all. That will be the end. Do you understand me?
3: Yeah. Yeah. I'm sorry, honey. You're right. I know you're right. Sometimes I just don't know what I'm doing.
1: Well, now you are coming with me, and we are taking our son to hospital.
3: Yeah, of course. For sure that's what we'll do.
9: Do you want us to come with you, Rosalita?
1: I do not think that will be necessary. But I thank you, both of you. You are good people.
8: Look after yourselves.
9: Are you sure you'll be all right?
1: I will be all right. You have done enough. Too much. You must look after yourselves now, I think. Thank you for all your help.
8: Hang on. What about these clothes? You'll want them back.
1: Oh, Ian. It is the least I can give you.
8: Do you think she'll be all right?
9: Maybe. As much as she can be for now. I hope so.
8: Whatever she is, it'll be what she chooses, and that's all you can ask. Come on. We need to find the doctor and Susan.
9: Can you remember the way back?
8: I think so. We'll manage.
9: Yes, we usually do.
6: This will do. This will do very nicely. Find as many as you can. The longer and thicker, the better.
7: We're going to head out towards you. You need to stay as still as possible. Don't rock the ice. If we take this steady, everyone will be all right.
4: The coppers. Just in time to miss a bunch of hard work. There's a surprise.
6: We need all the help we can get.
10: Well, if it isn't the annoying old man who was trying to tell me my job yesterday.
6: And it turns out I was right, doesn't it? As usual. That's my granddaughter out there on the ice, along with several other unfortunates. Now, if you want to make yourself useful, you can help gather more wood.
10: And is still trying to tell me what to do, it would seem.
6: Well, someone clearly has to. Well, wood! As much as you can find! Chop, chop!
4: So how do we do this thing, Grandpa? I guess some idiot is going to have to go on ahead, laying the planks as he goes.
6: Naturally, I hope you're not expecting me to do it.
7: I'll go.
4: We'll both go.
6: I'm not sure that's wise. Two people in the lead will be twice the weight.
4: And twice the speed. So we inch along, lay the planks between each island, and then when we get to the farthest point, everyone can use the planks to crawl back to land, yes?
6: Yes, you need to lay the planks as wide as you can manage and make sure you give them enough overlap to remain sturdy. We'll follow along behind you, passing wood as you go.
7: Well, let's get on with it.
4: That's the spirit, Ellis. We'll make a man out of you yet.
7: What are they doing?
9: Laying out wood, planks of it, making a path between the dockside and here.
11: Oh, so cold. When we were moving, that was one thing, but just lying here.
9: It won't be for long. Grandfather has found a way to get us back to safety. I knew he would.
11: It must be nice to have such faith in someone. Family.
9: Your brother's there too, isn't he?
11: Yeah, I suppose he is.
9: Maybe he hasn't turned his back on you quite as much as you thought.
11: Maybe not. I'll be nice to him. You know, if I survive.
9: Of course we'll survive. It'll all be all right soon.
11: You're so confident. So sure of everything. I wish I knew how to do that. Every single day I wake up not sure of whether I'll make it as far as the night. Life feels so uncertain. All the time. I envy you.
9: If you only knew my life.
11: Easy. I can tell. It must be an easy, easy life.
9: Shows what you know. I never know what each day will bring. I spend much of my life facing the most terrifying things in the universe. I've lost count of how many times I've come to terms with the fact that I might be about to die.
11: Does it get easier?
9: No, never.
11: Great.
9: Grandfather and I travel with my friends, Ian and Barbara. Well, our friends, really, I suppose. Grandfather wasn't sure to begin with, but I know him. I can tell. He likes them. He cares for them. However much he might pretend otherwise. They're family too now.
11: Your gang?
9: Yes, yes. I suppose they are. And I can't wait for us all to be back together again.
4: This way.

0: up, the next I'll be forced to give you a medal.
1: I'm doing nothing. It's the people out there that will deserve your medals.
0: The alley dogs and the wild boars working together with the police. I don't know if my chief is gonna congratulate me or throw me out of the station house.
1: They're saving lives. Surely that's all that matters. Right now, there are no alley dogs or wild boars. There are just people. One gang looking after everyone.
0: Nice speech. I'll use it on my chief. It might help.
2: See? We're going to make it.
3: Don't speak too soon. That's the leader of the alley dogs my brother's crawling along with.
4: Grab the wood and pull it onto your piece of ice.
5: Hello, little Ellis. I've had a time of it trying to find you.
2: What are you doing? Let go of him!
5: You still owe for Jamie's life, kid.
4: Get your hands off him, O'Connell.
5: I kick like a mule, Ellis. Always have, ever since the cradle. Just ask Ma. Next one will send you for a nice cold swim.
3: Do whatever you want, O'Connell. I'm sick. Sick of remembering the look on his face when he knew he was dying.
5: Scared, was he? Like you?
3: Yeah.
2: Please, you're going to tip us all in. He didn't mean to kill him.
5: Is that true? Look me in the eyes, kid. Is that true?
3: Of course I didn't. I'd do anything for it not to have happened. Anything.
5: Damn it. I believe you. So dry your eyes and start helping, will you? If you want to be a man, you need to act like one. Start shifting this wood.
3: Yeah. O'Connell, you do know if you hurt him, I would have killed you.
5: Yeah, you would try.
0: Everything all right out there? Looked like they were fighting.
1: As I was worried about that. They have unfinished business.
0: Well, looks like it's finished now. They're shifting wood again.
5: I think this is the way.
2: I'm sure of it. I recognize that building there.
5: Yes, you're right.
2: Which means if we keep moving in this direction, we'll end up passing where we landed in the TARDIS.
5: And the police station?
2: Further on from there, I think.
5: Okay, so we may as well check the TARDIS first. You never know. If the Doctor has found Susan, he may have taken her there to wait out the storm.
2: We can hope.
1: Susan!
6: I knew you'd work out a way of getting us back.
1: And what if I hadn't been here? Hey, child, you really must be more careful.
3: It's not her fault, sir. It's mine.
1: It most certainly is. Do you know how concerned I have been for my granddaughter? Do you?
6: Leave him alone, Grandfather. He's looked after me.
3: More the other way around, if we're honest.
1: Well, nobody would have needed looking after if it wasn't for you, would they?
3: Yeah, well, I won't be causing anyone trouble for a while. Officer!
4: What are you doing?
0: You, is it? You're under arrest, kid. Told you we'd get him in the end.
3: Yeah, take me in. But not just for what I did today. I killed someone.
4: Patrick! No!
0: Killed someone? Who?
3: A kid called Jamie. I didn't mean to do it. It was an accident, but but arrest me anyway.
6: Patrick, you don't have to do this.
3: Of course I do. Thanks, Susan.
0: Come on, then. We'll talk about this somewhere I won't die of cold halfway through your explanation.
4: I've got to go with him.
1: Of course you have, Daniel. Go, go. Look after yourselves, the pair of you.
4: We'll try.
6: Oh, Grandfather. Do you think he'll be all right?
1: Who knows, my child? Who knows?
7: Hey, don't worry. He ain't gonna swim. An eyewitness will back up his story.
1: What eyewitness?
7: I don't know. I haven't decided yet.
1: Idiotic. You spend all this time trying to kill him, and now you say you're going to save his life?
7: Of course. Well, can't let the law have him, can I?

0: of the streets. He's one of us. But look after yourself, Grandpa. But don't let me see your face on my patch, all right? You annoy me.
1: Unbelievable. Simply unbelievable.
2: Grandfather, please. Let's just go. I'm so cold.
1: Oh, my dear, of course you are. I'm so sorry. Come on, let's get back to the TARDIS. Do you think you can manage?
2: I'll have to, won't I?
3: There it is. The alleyway where we arrived.
2: I just hope the Doctor and Susan are there already. I don't think I can stand wandering around looking for them.
3: Me neither.
2: I bet they've been inside all this time, nice and warm, while we've been stuck out here.
3: Well, if we can force the old man to make some cocoa, I'll forgive him.
2: You're dreaming. More likely he'll moan at having had to wait. Oh, look. In the mouth of the alleyway, sticking out from the snow, a hand.
3: Don't tell me he came back here but didn't manage to get back in. Help me!
2: He's so old. He probably got this far and then just collapsed.
3: Well, if he did, you know there's no chance, don't you?
2: I know, but it's not him.
3: No. Just some poor old man who couldn't go any further. Oh, it's awful. A man has died and I'm feeling grateful.
1: What are you two doing just standing there?
3: Doctor!
1: Help me with Susan, would you? She's passed out.
3: Of course. Give it to me. You get the TARDIS open.
2: We're so relieved to see you. We thought...
1: Time for thinking later. Let's get inside the ship.
2: Coming! I'm sorry, whoever you were. An old man with a life lived. I bet there are those who will miss you. We helped some people today, but there are always some... History can be a cruel place,

0: Grandfather's working through some calculations.
1: Isn't he always? I'm just glad to be back inside. You know, I thought I'd never be warm again.
2: You and me both. And you're sure you're all right, Susan?
0: Of course. It was only a bit of hypothermia. A couple of pills soon sorted me out.
1: Pills for hypothermia? Whatever next?
2: If only it was so easy for the people back there.
0: I'm sorry. I wasn't meaning to make light of it.
2: Of course you weren't. Don't worry. Travelling with you and the doctor can be a wonderful thing. And I love seeing places that I've only read about. But sometimes...
1: Sometimes it's hard.
0: But you are still happy to be with us, yes? You can't mean you'd really want to go home.
2: Well,
3: I've done it. Yes, I've done it, as a great man once said. Eureka!
1: I'm sorry.
0: What have you done, Grandfather?
3: Discovered the solution, my dear. Discovered the answer. I was setting the controls and the whole notion simply popped into my head, fully formed.
2: Doctor, you're not being terribly clear. What answer have you found?
3: Why, the answer to getting you home, young lady. The answer to getting you home. I know how to return you to Earth.

0: 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Or hip-hop? 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

0: I pledge allegiance to the flag
1: of the United States of America
2: and to the republic for which it stands,
3: one nation,
2: under God,
1: indivisible,
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1: Imagine a silent world where these words do not exist.
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5: The rest of the story. An automobile engine talks to you, you know. And if you know how to listen, it'll teach you, tell you what's wrong, tell you how to make it right. An automobile engine reaches out to you, too. And if you reach out to it, know how to touch it, it'll reveal the secrets that otherwise only engines know. For it's a sacrament of sorts, this communing with the machine. And yet, if according to that metaphor, mechanics are the priests, then might the Pope be named Edward Markle. Unassuming, his Vatican is a small cluttered garage on the east side of Columbus, Ohio, and still the clients who revere him and the technicians he employs often gather fender side to observe in silent awe the wonders that Ed Marco accomplishes. There, look, as he sits in the car, windows up, eyes closed, drinking in the purring, whirring of the motor, more significant still, the barely discernible sound that ought not to be there. There, see? As he leaps from behind the wheel and thrusts his hand into the labyrinthian recesses of the engine and discovers the culprit component, as a surgeon's fingers might deftly search and retrieve the otherwise fatal bullet. Remarkable in itself how it all began, Ed was an English major at Bowling Green State University. After graduation, he wandered into social work. For 20-some years, he directed job placements until 1978, when burnout urged him into early retirement. Still young at 43, he hung with friends who were heavily into drag racing. But more intriguing to Ed than the racing itself was the beating heart of it all, the automobile engine. Gradually, Ed listened and learned from the best spark doctors the art of tearing an engine down, the litany of tricks to enhance its performance. Soon he was assisting these expert racing mechanics, then actually tearing down and tricking up all by himself. You ought to operate a garage of your own, growing numbers of admirers would suggest. One day, Ed did. At 65 now, he runs the same garage on the east side of Columbus, a mecca to which auto buffs and ordinary car owners continue to trek from near and far. The fine-tuning is still fun, Ed says. The hopeless case is even more so. The dead engine yearning for a miraculous resurrection. In cases such, Ed Marco has the magic touch because he knows much about assumed hopelessness. You see, once upon a dying light, there was a college graduate suffering the end stages of infantile glaucoma, who then entered social work, helping sightless people find employment. But another voice was calling in the darkness, a purring, whirring sound, and Ed followed where it led, to the living legend of automotive expertise, which he himself became, a sorcerer whose own hands disassemble and reassemble and conjure all manner of mechanical marvels, despite the fact that he, since college, has been utterly, totally blind. In car circles, they whisper that a wizard dwells in East Columbus, Ohio, and that is so. And now you know the rest of the story. Now, the rest of the story. Once upon a time, there was a stretch of Coney Island boardwalk that ran all the way from Feldman's Astroland to Steeplechase Park, a wooden plank pathway prowled by a stilt walker named Archie. He was an absurd-appearing creature in his pink and white costume, with a striped top hat and a cutaway jacket and enormous bell-bottom trousers concealing his stilts, and the absurdity was exaggerated by his tremendous height, some 16 feet from his head to the ground, And at first distant glimpse, it just might have appeared that a real giant had invaded Coney Island. Anyway, Archie had been a stilt walker for as long as anybody could remember. At only 6 and a half, he had joined a famous troop of acrobats called the Penders. They were more than acrobats, really. They tumbled and danced like Russian Cossacks. And when the Penders traveled abroad, Archie went with them. And in no time, the tiny boy had become professionally proficient in every aspect of the trade, and especially as a stilt walker. In those days, many theatrical stages sloped toward the audience, which made stilt walking all the more arduous. Archie's stilts were so tall that a ladder was needed to place him on top of them. And yet his skill and his inclination was such that after a few years' flirtation with formal education, he returned to the Penders at age 14 and accompanied them, as he had in childhood, to New York. Archie's happiest experience was one three-month tour of the Eastern States with Ringling Brothers Barnum and Bailey Circus. He was 17 by then, a seasoned performer by then, but he would never outgrow the intoxication of the bright colors and the brass bands and the sawdust and the grease paint. It's hard to tell when things started going downhill. Maybe it was after he took that solo job just walking through New York's Times Square. No longer embraced by the joyful circus atmosphere, Archie found himself stranded atop 10-foot pegs in a silly get-up, bedraped with a mammoth advertising sandwich board, barking out promotions through a megaphone, beleaguered by bands of young hoodlums who mocked him and otherwise sought to interfere. From there, Archie went to Coney Island, which he liked even less, and yet which, for the sake of feeding himself, he endured. You could have seen him most any day, smiling through the frustration and the self-deprecation, putting on the happy face that he'd practiced through years of professional crowd-pleasing, stalking the boardwalk between Feldman's and Steeplechase, down in the depths, 16 feet in the air. That the time came when enough was enough is the stuff of which show business history is made. Some say it was a carnival clown named Don Barclay who, feeling sorry for Archie, told him it was time to move on to better things. But now I hope that you will not forget a young stilt walker named Archie Leach, who could have contented himself with Barnum and Bailey, who might have reconciled himself to Coney Island, but who instead climbed down from his acrobat's perch and ascended to the pinnacle of another profession as dashing, dapper Cary Grant. For now you know the rest of the story. Now, the rest of the story. Jim Otis wanted to be struck by lightning. Oh yes, he knew what it meant. That's how Jim wanted to die. The very thought of such a glorious demise was exhilarating. He wanted to be struck by lightning. Psychiatrists probably have a word or more for whatever Jim's condition was. They might even disagree, but in the days before psychiatry, it might have been said that Jim Otis was just kind of touched in the head. His mind also suffered the brilliance which often accompanies imbalance. A lawyer and a publisher, he could hold an audience spellbound in person or in print. In 1760, Jim was Advocate General of the British Vice Admiralty Court in Boston, but he protested to the government's sweeping search and seizures, and he resigned. John Adams was in the courtroom that day, February 1761, when Jim Otis launched his five-hour filibuster against British colonial policies. In Adams' notes, in Adams' own hand, in fact, he wrote, quote, "American independence was then and there born." He might have added, "fathered by a madman." But this is the rest of the story. That same year, Jim Otis was elected to the Massachusetts legislature, where he was promptly rallied round by enemies of the crown. Ironically, Jim never wished independence from England, much less a revolution. He would rather be struck by lightning, literally. In fact, it's possible that Jim's ravings, erratic and contradictory as they were, followed by swoonings and impenetrable melancholy, were actually no more than manifestations of manic depression. But still, disgruntled colonists found comfort in his eloquent mania, especially when it was all directed against some British mischief or malfeasance. The only challenge to those who one day would take up arms against England was to keep unpredictable Jim Otis from embarrassing them with his insanity. Then one night in September of 1769, the problem took care of itself. Jim was always threatening physical violence against this public official or that one. After all, if he could not be struck by lightning, he would at least like to go down flailing at something. One such threat culminated in what began as a fistfight in a tavern with a British customs commissioner, wound up in a free-for-all in which Otis was severely wounded in the head. Now, in reality, the wound did not seem to exacerbate Jim's behavior. In fact, it appeared to improve it. Yet now, every time he rushed out and broke all the windows in the townhouse, or dashed into the path of a musket ball, or ranted on about how nice it would be to get killed by lightning, now at least the would-be revolutionaries could claim that it was the result of British brutality. Jim Otis lived to see the revolution that he had dreaded, and the birth of a nation that he had never sought to inspire. But he would later say, "I meant well, but I'm now convinced that I was mistaken. Cursed be the day I was born." And yet when they looked over the mountain to the promised land, it was on the shoulders of an eccentric named James Otis that our forefathers stood. By the way, May 23, 1783, Jim was leaning in a farmhouse doorway. He was watching a gathering storm when a bolt of lightning struck the chimney, followed a rafter to the door frame. The door casing split apart. Jim Otis fell down dead, just as he had planned. Only now you know the rest of the story. Now, the rest of the story. It was the 18th of April, 1861, that the colonel was called to Washington, a promotion. He knew it. 36 years since he had entered West Point, then to graduate second in his class. His military record was immaculate. Only 2 months before, in February, he'd met with General Scott for 3 hours. Scott had not come out and said so, but he'd hinted at big things to come, that the colonel was certain for a promotion. The colonel on horseback was now on Pennsylvania Avenue, his destination Blair House, just opposite the State War and Navy Building. Francis Blair, an elderly man now, no less important, a journalist and a political leader. He had helped organize the Republican Party in 1856. He had been active in the Lincoln campaign in 1860, and he was about as tight with President Lincoln as an advisor could be, and it was he who was in a position to speak for the president. Yet might the colonel have imagined all of what Blair was about to say? For this is the rest of the story. The colonel arrived and was greeted. His horse was tended. Moments later, Francis Blair and his guest were chatting amiably behind closed doors, and then Blair came to the point. A tremendous army, 75,000, perhaps 100,000, would soon be called into the field, a Union army for the purpose of preserving the Union. Surely the colonel was aware that the nation stood on the brink of a civil war. The colonel nodded, listened quietly, as Blair continued. President Lincoln had authorized Blair to ask the colonel would he accept command of this Union army. The old man then outlined the advantages of which the colonel was well aware: an immediate promotion to the rank of major general, the full support of his government, the opportunity to apply 36 years of military experience to a monumental military task. Of course, he could freely choose the men he wished to serve with him in the field. And Francis Blair smiled. Could he report to the president that the colonel had said yes? No one knows how long the colonel had hesitated before answering, if indeed he had hesitated at all. His answer is remembered. He said no. He said no! In essence, he said he hated this idea of the southern states wanting to pull away from the Union, but on the other hand, he hated the whole idea of war. So the colonel said no. Francis Blair persisted. to no avail. In fact, before the colonel left Washington, he visited General Scott to confide his decision, and Scott was astounded. "You have made the greatest mistake of your life," he admonished the colonel. Well, perhaps, but perhaps not. Because history records the colonel passed up his big promotion. For Abe Lincoln's first choice to command the Union Army, his first choice was then Colonel Robert E. Lee. And now you know the rest of the story.
3: Now, the rest of the story. Bill and Jim were brothers-in-law, and in 1838 they went into business together manufacturing candles and soap. By 1850, their company was a large concern and still growing. Their factory was ideally located in Cincinnati, which was fast becoming the Queen City of the West and fifth largest metropolis in the United States. Now, it's 1861. Bill and Jim's Candle and Soap Company is well established by now. In fact, their star and crescent has become the country's best-known trademark. And out of the blue comes the war. The nation is suddenly in the middle of a civil war, and Bill and Jim's firm is requested to supply most of the candles and all of the soap required by the Union Army. Now, until then, the soap had been made in the factory by hand. Men had been assigned to stir the ingredients in huge wooden vats. But all at once, there were more soap orders than the company could fill. And what to do about it came down to two options. Either release the wartime contract, which of course Bill and Jim did not want to do, or find some way to step up production. Well, the latter option, of course. Plant engineers were ordered immediately to rig up power-driven paddles for stirring. The new machinery was to be capable of operating day and night if necessary. And the machinery was assembled and was considered an unqualified success. However, there was still human error to be reckoned with. One night, the factory attendant, whose job it was to regulate the machinery, fell asleep on the job. And like the brooms of the Sorcerer's Apprentice, the power-driven paddles continued to labor frantically. And when the attendant awakened, oh boy, it was to discover that the mixing machines had beaten 900 pounds of soap into a worthless, frothing foam. No one remembers exactly how what happened next happened. Maybe it was the negligent attendant's attempt to cover up his own mistake. But one way or another, that whipped cream-like mess went on through the standard process. Next day, the plant foreman discovered the blunder and notified the company sales manager. He, the latter, declared, "Whatever it is, it's not soap." But he said, wait, let's ship that bad batch to some obscure area where no one will notice. Well, people did notice, but you know what? They asked for more. You see, Bill and Jim, the two brothers-in-law who started a candle and soap company in 1838, they were William Proctor and James Gamble. Proctor and Gamble. And their most celebrated accident, the soap created by automation itself. Well, that product was considered undesirable at first because it floated. And it floated right to the top. Because the Bonanza P&G built on a blunder was ivory soap. Only now, you know the rest of the story. Now, the rest of the story. Once upon a time, there was a girl named Nellie Kelly and her boyfriend, Joe. The latter suggests they spend the afternoon at Coney Island. But Nellie had another idea. She said, "Take me out to the ball game." Because, you see, Nellie and Joe were not a real-life couple. They're the introduction to a song you thought you knew. The tune made its debut at Brooklyn's Amphion Theater, a vaudeville stage, in 1908. Since then, of course, it's become the unofficial anthem of America's national sport. The music and the lyrics. Well, respectively, they were written by Albert von Tilser and Jack Norworth. Albert was one of the most important popular composers of the early 1900s. His real name was Gum, which he changed to von Tilser for his songwriting career. The latter became such a celebrated name that Albert's four brothers adopted it as well. His musical credits include Put Your Arms Around Me, Honey, and I'll Be With You in Apple Blossom Time. But when he died in 1956, age 78, his New York Times obituary began, Albert von Tilser, composer of Take Me Out to the Ball Game. Likewise, lyricist Jack Norworth, who wrote the words to more than 3,000 tunes, is primarily associated with that one song. Jack began as a vaudeville entertainer while still in his teens. Shortly thereafter, he moved up and into the Ziegfeld Follies. But it was Jack who gave Take Me Out to the Ball Game its premier performance in 1908. But tomorrow's home run hit struck out during the matinee that day. For some reason, the afternoon audience was just not inspired by a song glorifying a sport. In fact, Jack almost gave up on the number, but he decided to give it one more try in the evening performance. Well, literally and figuratively, it was the difference between night and day. Jack recalled half a century later, the evening crowd ate it up. Now, that same year, Jack introduced another classic to the world, his own Shine On, Harvest Moon. But at the Cooperstown Baseball Museum, there is what Jack called an old hunk of paper on display, and on it is the first hand-scribbled draft of the lyrics for which Jack Norworth is forever best known. Take me out to the ball game. Take me out with the crowd. But Albert von Tilser and Jack Norworth shared a secret. It had to do with their individual qualifications as co-creators of baseball's one and only anthem. I'll give you a hint. One summer morning in 1908, Jack was riding an uptown New York subway in which he spotted an advertisement placard above one of the seats that read, Come to the Polo Grounds. That, according to Jack Norworth, inspired the lyrics that made him famous, Take Me Out to the Ball Game. You see, neither Jack nor Albert were baseball fans. In fact, von Tilser saw his first baseball game more than 20 years after he wrote the music. And Jack Norworth? Well, the first baseball game he saw was in 1942, more than 30 years after he wrote the words. So, yes, I do mean to say that the baseball song, the unofficial anthem of that sport, was written by two men who had never seen a baseball game. Now, you know the rest of the story.
6: Now, the rest of the story. June 1936. Horse trainer Tom Smith toured the racetracks of Massachusetts looking for a bargain. His California employer, owner of mostly young, promising racehorses, wanted some mature animals to balance his stables, so here was Tom scrounging through hundreds of scruffy-looking three-year-olds whose owners were eager to unload them, and struggling with all of his instincts to select the least objectionable from among them. On the 29th, Tom, fairly discouraged by now, reached Suffolk Downs, and he was standing at the rail. He was watching the motley parade of soon-to-be-has-been horses pass from here to there, when one of those horses, a runty, stubby-legged, muddy-colored little misfit, stopped right smack in front of Tom and stared him down. It was not a curious expression, but an arrogant glare, as if to demand, just who do you think you are? And arrogance in one so odd was hardly an appropriate attitude. And it was not just the animal's appearance, but his gait. As he approached, Tom had for an instant thought the poor creature might be lame. And yet a closer look at the asymmetrical knees, which did not permit the legs to straighten, revealed the anatomical source of his lopsided walk and his permanent semi-crouch. Now, by any reasonable measure, this was not a racehorse, and his record confirmed it. 16 races, 16 losses, the last three by a total of more than 25 lengths.
5: And furthermore, he was lazy. He was a late sleeper, a big eater, who successfully connived to defeat every kind of training regimen his frustrated handlers had devised. But for some reason, he was reluctant to disclose Tom Smith wanted him. Tom's employer, Charles Howard, was incredulous. The finest trainers in the big leagues of racing had had a crack at that worthless horse, and now Tom, an obscure newcomer to these ranks, with just 1 year's experience in a mainstream stable, was presuming to possess some special insight. The sheepish answer was yes. So Mr. Howard, as Tom respectfully called him, at an astonishing loss for further objections, said, "All right, we'll take him." And in so acceding, he changed racing history forever after. For under the kind and clever tutelage of Tom Smith, that sawed-off little bay with the crooked legs achieved success and renown seldom enjoyed by humankind. Indeed, in 1938, the number one newsmaker in our nation was neither the president, nor a baseball player, nor a movie star, nor a foreign dictator, nor the Pope himself. It was a racehorse named Seabiscuit. Traveling more than 50,000 miles in his own private Pullman rail car, he beat the otherwise best racehorses of his day. He drew two of the three largest crowds ever to witness a horse race in the United States. Yet only 2 years previous, in the burgeoning summer of 1936, there was only one man anywhere who seemed to recognize the super equine potential of that odd-gaited, crooked-legged little horse, an obscure trainer named Tom Smith, who made up his mind standing at the rail of Suffolk Downs when, amused by that then utterly unlikely horse's apparently self-confidence, Tom looked at him and nodded his head. Tom looked at him and nodded his head, and Seabiscuit, gazing at Tom with wide-set intelligent eyes, nodded back. You see, Tom didn't choose that horse. The horse chose him. Now you know the rest of the story.
3: Now, the rest of the story. In the language of the Choctaw, it means red people. Oklahoma. That's right, as in the state of Oklahoma. And that's also where William Penn Adair was born over a century ago. A youngster with enough white blood, as he once said, to make his honesty questionable with the Cherokees, and enough Cherokee blood to become known as that incorrigible Indian boy. Bill's parents had proudly named him William Penn Adair in honor of a prominent Cherokee leader. And at 7, Bill's name was entered on the authenticated rolls of the Cherokee Nation as number 2340, with ethnic credentials such as those. And the daddy was among the most successful and influential men in the territory. One might have expected Bill himself to become a leader of the Cherokee community. But young Bill was incorrigible, despite the best efforts of his father to make something of the boy. Dad was a shrewd, ambitious, driving businessman, wanted his son to turn out the same. But the problem, as Dad saw it, was a frivolous tendency that Bill had presumably inherited from his mother. At 6, and in keeping with his proud heritage, Bill was sent to a school where most of the students were Native Americans. But he was restless indoors, impatient with any rigid routine, and so he spent most of his time racing his Cherokee classmates on foot or on horseback. Bill's father soon realized that a stricter environment was called for. Well, Harrell International Institute in Muskogee was really a girls' boarding school, but Bill's dad knew the school president and got him enrolled there. Of course, at Harrell, in the company of all those young ladies, Bill said he felt just as Custer must have when he was surrounded by all those Indians. Then one day, Bill's father received a letter from the school president, quote, "I regret to inform you that your son is not doing well in school and would suggest you remove him." So next fall, Bill found himself in another school, this time in Tahlequah. But according to his teachers there, Bill was restless, wild, unkempt, careless. So it was on to Halsell College in Veneta, a private boarding academy, roughly equivalent to junior high school. What is this, Bill's fourth school? At any rate, from there he was sent to Skerritt Collegiate Institute in Neosho, Missouri. And after Bill was expelled from Skerritt, his frustrated father, determined that the boy be tamed, marched him into the disciplined atmosphere of Kemper Military School. He entered at sophomore year high school level, and he spent 2 years there, one in the fourth grade and one in the guardhouse, he later said. And so, having accumulated 150 demerits, Bill not only quit Kemper, but abandoned school forever. Now, had Wild Bill only taken after his father? But instead, he'd inherited his mother's irrepressible sense of humor, and so came to be known as that incorrigible Indian boy for fully half his life. And it makes sense when you think about it, that the youngster officially registered in the Cherokee Nation log as number 2340, the boy who bounced through six schools before applying his carefree attitude to a one-of-a-kind career. Was William Penn Adair Rogers? Will Rogers? Only now, you know the rest of the story.
6: Now, the rest of the story. And you and I are going to visit a period of lawlessness in Chicago's history. Remarkable even for that raucous, rough-and-tumble town. In fact, Chicago's mayor was facing the toughest decision that a civic leader of his rank can make, although he hardly had a choice. It was either hand over his city to the hooligans or tell his policemen, shoot to kill. And that is what the mayor did. Anyone you catch in the act of arson, he ordered, shoot to kill. Well, the police followed those orders dramatically. There was much shooting, much killing. There was also much arson, more than the newspapers could ever have reported and still have space left for the obituaries. A plague of purposeful fire-starting, incendiarism, as it's called, and a plague such as Chicago had never seen. So, the order sustained, shoot to kill. A young boy was seen setting fire to a building on 32nd Street. He was shot, died instantly. Not far away, on the corner of 32nd and State, another firebug was discovered torching a building. He, too, was shot dead. And then there were two men attempting to torch a Jesuit church on the west side. And they were not shot fleeing. They were stood up against a wall and gunned down, St. Valentine's Day massacre style. Only a handful of instances amid the officially innumerable. And the mayor remained confident that his shoot-to-kill policy was justified, inasmuch as an arsonist is a potential murderer. But in spite of that ultimately harsh response, the incendiarism continued for days, and finally Chicago's mayor threw up his hands. Law enforcement officials could not shoot to kill fast enough to stop the firebugs. They would need the support of a national military force. Well, Illinois' governor learned that the mayor of Chicago had turned his town over to the army, the federal army. He, the governor, was furious. The state could take care of its own problems, the governor says. But nobody wonders. Could anything but federal martial law have held Chicago together through that most trying time in the turbulent city's history? You may have been reminded of this retelling of Mayor Daley's Chicago when the father of the current mayor, what had it been 40 years ago now? When he, in the wake of riots, ordered shoot to kill any arsonist, remember? But the mayor you've just met was Chicago's mayor 140 years ago. Mayor Mason, who faced that city's most extensive ever outbreak of arson. And what triggered it is most amazing of all. You remember the Great Chicago Fire of 1871. A blaze so devastating that it left only a handful of structures standing. Well, it was in the immediate aftermath, after that conflagration had diminished thousands of acres to smoldering rubble, it was after that that hysterical survivors, men and women, even children, took to the streets of Chicago for days on end. Day after day, night after night, madly and inexplicably setting fire to the few pathetic buildings that remained. And though we cannot imagine why, at least now, history knows the rest of the story.

Now, I'm a fellow with a heart of gold, with the ways of a gentleman, I've been told. Kind of a feller that wouldn't even hurt a flea. But if me and a certain character met, the guy that invented the cigarette, I'd murder that son of a gun in the first degree. Of course, it ain't because I don't smoke myself, and I don't reckon they hinder your health. I smoked them all my life, and I ain't dead yet. But nicotine slaves, they're all the same at a betting party or a poker game. Everything's got to stop while they smoke that cigarette. Smoke, smoke, smoke that cigarette. Puff, puff, puff, and if you smoke yourself to death, tell St. Peter at the Golden Gate that you hate to make them wait, but you just gotta have another cigarette. In a game of chance the other night, old Dame Fortune was doing me right. The kings and the queens just kept on coming around. I caught a full and I bet it high, but the bluff didn't work on a certain guy. He just kept on raising and laying the money down. Well, he'd raise me and I'd raise him. I sweated blood, I got to sink or swim. He finally called, didn't raise the bet. I said, ace is full, pal, how about you? He said, I'll tell you in just a minute or two, but right now I just got to have myself a cigarette. Smoke, smoke, smoke that cigarette. Puff, puff, puff, and if you smoke yourself today, tell St. Peter at the Golden Gate that you hate to make him wait, but you just gotta have another cigarette.

The other night I had a date with the cutest little gal in these 50 states, one of them high-bred, uptown, fancy little dames. She said she loved me, and it seemed to me that everything was about like it ought to be, so hand in hand we strolled down Lover's Lane. She was oh so far from a chunk of ice, and our smooching party was going real nice. To help me, Hannah, I think I'd been there yet. I give her a kiss and a little squeeze, and she said, Tex, excuse me, please, but I just gotta have a filter cigarette. Smoke, smoke, smoke that cigarette. Puff, puff, puff, and if you smoke yourself to death, tell St. Peter at the Golden Gate that you hate to make him wait, but you just gotta have an

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1: This is a story of the men that worked on the rail. Using the tools of the trade, Chicago, Illinois. Gandy Dancer. This story is about rattling bones.
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Even gave it to a preacher going far, far away. But the cat came back, cat came back. Thought he was a goner, but the cat came back. He just wouldn't stay away. Now the cat had company one night out in the yard. Someone threw a bootjack and they threw it mighty hard. Hit the cat behind the head and gave him quite a fright. Then along come a brook rat, knocked him out of sight. But the cat came back, cat came back. Thought he was a goner, but the cat came back. He just wouldn't stay away. Now the cat was a terror, so we thought it was best. Give him to a fella who was headed out west. Train went around the corner and it hit a broken rail. Not a soul aboard that train lived to tell the tale. But the cat came back, the cat came back. Thought he was a goner, but the cat came back. He just wouldn't stay away. Then we gave him to a fisherman with a dollar note. Told him to take him up the river in a boat. Tied him in a sack with a rock that weighed a pound. Then we had to drag the river. The fisherman was drowned. But the cat came back, the cat came back. Thought he was a goner, but the cat came back. He just wouldn't stay away. And we gave him to a fella going up in a balloon. Told him to leave him with the man in the moon. The balloon, it bursted, and everybody said, 10 miles below, they picked the man up dead. But the cat came back, cat came back. Thought he was a goner, but the cat came back. He just wouldn't stay away. Now the farmer on the corner's gonna kill the cat on sight. Loaded up his shotgun with nails and dynamite. And he waited in the garden till the cat came around. Seven little pieces of the man was all we found. But the cat came back, cat came back. Thought he was a goner, but the cat came back. He just wouldn't stay away. Yeah, the cat came back, cat came back. Thought he was a goner, but the cat came back. He just wouldn't stay away.

Man, what's going on? Why can't I deal with this? Mother, stop fighting with Dad. Why do you have to be like this? I'm so confused in this household. Constant arguing. Why can't this be a happy home?

0: Now, the rest of the story. Dick Hornberger was a success in just about everything except one thing. And in that one thing, he was a rather remarkable failure. Dick, by the way, was a physician, a surgeon, Dr. Richard Hornberger. His practice was in Waterville, Maine. He was accustomed to success in his practice, dedicated to his profession. He rose at 6 every morning to make the 50-mile drive from his home to Thayer Hospital. His work weeks were 60, 70 hours long, sometimes longer because there were days and nights when he might camp at the bedside of a critical patient. Dr. Hornberger, husband, father of 5, was good at that too. Despite his demanding professional schedule, in fact, his most treasured time was spent with his family. Dick was a success in most of the ways that folks consider significant, but he wanted more. Can you guess? He wanted to write. It wasn't fame he desired. Indeed, he'd chosen a pen name to ensure his privacy. But there was a story that Dick wanted to tell, and he could think of no better way to share it than to become a writer. An unpretentious fellow to begin with, he simply quietly started writing, snatching minutes here and there, jotting thoughts, carefully, painstakingly fitting the pieces of the story together. And one day the story was finished, and he took his manuscript to a literary agency, and they agreed to show it around. But as months passed, hopes faded. 2 publishers, 3 publishers, then 4. No plot, one complained. 8 publishers, 9, 10. The 10th was concerned that women might find the material offensive. Anyway, the editor said there's no current interest in this sort of thing. And now 14 publishers, 15, 16, 17 publishers turned down Dick's book. An all-time rejection record for the agency representing him. And at last, Richard Hornberger, respected surgeon, devoted husband and father, the man who has succeeded in so many ways, had to face the fact that this once he had failed. His manuscript would be shown to one more publisher, William Morrow, and if their answer was no, that will be that. In the future, Dick would stick to what he knew best. He would try to forget about the 18 months of his life that he had hoped to share with you, the tragedies, the comedies, the characters he had known during his hitch in the service, in the medical corps in Korea, in a mobile army surgical hospital half a world away. That's right, it was a book nobody wanted. A book nobody wanted, cast aside by 17 publishers. It was a collage of madcap misadventures and madness as seen through the eyes of an army surgeon, Dr. Richard Hawkeye Hornberger. Oh, yes, the original real-life Hawkeye from the book that became a movie, that became the television saga called MASH. And now you know the rest of the story.
1: The rest of the story. Our United States Navy has been testing combat aircraft since 1943, and aviators generally agree Navy test pilots are a different breed. And yet in the field of experimental aviation before or since, could any airman or airwoman's skill have surpassed that of the admiral? He was fearless, they say, and they are right. For although the extent of his exploits remain virtually unknown in the civilian world, he has flown higher and longer and under conditions more perilous than all but a few experts had dared to imagine. But now there was a particular wing design called Atalanta, which no Navy pilot had ever tested before. By far more sophisticated than any previous aeronautical creation, military or civilian, the Atalanta could practically reinvent itself in flight, morphing moment by moment to accommodate a wide variety of aerodynamic mechanisms, as they're called. Atalanta could generate vortices in the air to achieve greater lift, for example, 10 times the amount of lift produced by conventional aircraft wings. Did you hear that? 10 times the amount of lift. Atalanta could also perform rotational mechanisms and wake capturing mechanisms and the impressive clap and fling, as they are known in the science of flight. The coordination of those systems alone would require the most gifted of flyers with the fastest of reflexes. And then it gets complicated. For the test flight, the Atalanta must soar into a smokescreen so that ground-bound engineers armed with ultra-high-speed digital cameras can photograph the traces of smoke, thus to evaluate the system's aerodynamic efficiency. And meanwhile, someone aloft must control the ultimately sophisticated wing and at the same time fly blind. Well, the Admiral, remember him, was the only flyer equal to the formidable task. The day of the test flight, he took off as though he had operated this system all of his life. The wind was brisk, more so than you'd guess safe for such a subtle aerodynamic design. But the Admiral was clearly master of even these potentially precarious circumstances. Up ahead, the daunting smokescreen. But the Admiral plunged in at top speed, and with cameras whirring, the air currents were precisely recorded, and the Atalanta soared out the other side, and an experimental success such as few could ever hope to witness had been triumphantly declared. Scientists and engineers will be a long time now studying the remarkable data harvested that day. I have before me the once-secret top-motion photos of that, shall we say, historic test flight. They are many things, intriguing, confounding, even awe-inspiring, but mainly they are so beautiful, for despite all that we know and all to which we aspire, no scientist or engineer, no earthly inventor of any kind has even come close to such a creation as Atalanta, the supremely versatile flying marvel from which aircraft engineers now hope to learn. For the First World War had its Red Baron. But you've just relived the first anywhere wind-to-tunnel analysis completed in Oxford, England in 2002 of the astonishing flight characteristics of what lepidopterists call Vanessa Atalanta and what you have known all your life as the migratory Red Admiral Butterfly. Only now you know the rest of the story. Now, the rest of the story. March 1948, Cologne, Germany. A business conference was held in an Allies-only hotel. Oh yes, post-war Germany was sometimes segregated thus, which meant on this particular occasion that German businessman Heinz Nordhoff required special authorization to attend the meeting. But anyway, Nordhoff was an engineer. He had recently been put in charge of a plant in Wolfsburg. The factory itself had been bombed so effectively by the Allies that even now, manufacture could proceed only on days when it did not rain. Nordhoff believed in his product, but he realized that the company would most likely perish if not procured by a larger company, preferably an American company, and that's why this meeting had been scheduled, to unload the entire concern. On Nordhoff's side of the conference table that day was one Colonel C.R. Redcliffe, representing the British military government. On the other side, flanked by subordinate executives, sat Ernest Breech, chairman of the board of the American company, the one that Nordhoff had been courting. What was the deal, Breech wanted to know. Nordhoff tugged at his collar. The deal was the choicest imaginable, he replied. He was prepared to give his company, to give it away to the Americans, gratis, outright, all of it, free. The American subordinates grinned like hungry hyenas. The only thing left now, they thought, was for their boss to swallow this wounded wildebeest whole. But Chairman Breech was not smiling. Quote, I do not think what we're being offered here is worth a damn, he said at last. I preserved his language precisely because it remains among the most famous quotes in the history of American industry. I do not think what we're being offered here is worth a damn. Well, promptly following its pronouncement, Heinz Nordhoff rose from the conference table and walked away. The months and years to come were dicey ones for his company. The Soviets offered to take it over and would have, except their demand for more West German land as part of the bargain was flat out rejected. And then late in 1949, Nordhoff attempted to market his product directly to the United States and traveled there personally, armed with facts and figures and photographs, and he met with, as he put it, utter failure. How extraordinary that such a promise could have been so thoroughly overlooked. For the American manufacturer sitting across the conference table in that Allies-only hotel in Cologne, March 1948, was the Ford Motor Company. In fact, present at that meeting was none other than Henry Ford II, the grandson of the American industrialist whose aim was to make automobiles accessible to everybody. And the company nobody wanted, the car that Ford turned down, the bug-shaped little what's-it, which perhaps more than any other auto anywhere grows on you, the one that he was offered free, that's right, the product that Ford's chairman of the board once declared worthless was the Volkswagen. And one thing more, among the reasons that the Ford Motor Company turned its back on the Beetle so quickly, among the reasons was its eagerness to create and promote a people's car of its own, one perfectly suited to the tastes of the American motorist, a surefire success, Ford was so certain. And thus employing the burgeoning science of market research was born the Edsel, which you remember as the most spectacular flop in automotive history. Only now you know the rest of the story.
2: The boys down at the jailhouse got quite a laugh that gray November day. It had to do with their most recent prisoner. The townsfolk all knew him. His name was John, and John, the new prisoner, was the church organist. Now, why would anybody want to go and lock up a nice fellow like John? Well, John never was what you'd call a getter-alonger. Some said it was because he was orphaned at the age of 10. More likely, the easy way was just not John's way. Oh, he could play up a storm on the organ, that was for sure. So churches from one town to the next would hire him right off. But something always happened. His first job, for instance, he was 18 when he got that first job, and the first thing he asked for from the church elders was vacation time. And the elders asked how much, and John said a month. Well, for some reason, they gave him the month off, and John took 3 months. But that was only the beginning. In no time, the congregation was complaining about how John jazzed up the hymns. In retaliation, John complained about the choir. Next, John got into trouble for starting a fist fight right in the middle of the street. So I guess you can see how easily a fellow like John, church organist or whatever, could go from job to job. And then there was this one job. John played the organ as usual. But this time he worked under a music director. The music director had all of the say and got all of the glory. So naturally, John wanted that position. John wanted to be the music director. And what do you know? One day the music director died. Now, deep down, John knew that he was qualified, that the job was his, that all he had to do was be patient and wait to be asked. That's what he thought. But the coveted position went instead to the deceased director's son, a comparative incompetent. Well, John was angry, boiling over angry. He went to his employer and quit right then and there. John was politely reminded that he could not quit, that he was under contract. Now, precisely what happened next, nobody has recorded. We do know that whatever it was John did, whatever it was he did, it was enough to get him sent to jail. I suspect at least 50 cups. We know that John had to get pretty rough with his employer because the organist spent the next month behind bars. Well, John would be remembered as a fine church organist for the rest of his life, but posterity would honor him for something else entirely. For you see, when John was not playing the organ or fussing with his employers, he was composing music. And today, 300 years later, musicians discuss in awe the towering strains, the glorious complexities of that music. The magnificent composer. But in November of 1717, around the court at Weimar, he was simply known as a tough little jailbird named Johann Sebastian Bach. And now you know the rest of the story.
3: Now, the rest of the story. In the world of glamour, Bond girl says it all. And Caroline Cossey was a Bond girl. Only the most beautiful young actresses and models are chosen for the James Bond movies, the best figures, the best faces, and Caroline Cossey was among the fortunate few selected to appear in the 007 classic For Your Eyes Only. Overnight, Caroline became an international pin-up girl with layouts in a half dozen magazines depicting her in various stages of undress, including entirely. And to admirers, it seemed there could be no limit to her success. But there was a certain man in Caroline's past, the boy she left behind. His name was Barry. He was born in the town of Brook near Norwich, England, a clever young fellow with big dreams, and one in particular, and her name was Caroline. But Barry couldn't give Caroline what she wanted most, a world-class modeling career, so they parted, and neither ever saw the other again. Okay, it's more than 10 years later. Caroline has had everything she had hoped for, and much of which she had never dreamed. She had become a fashion model, yes, an extremely successful one. Under the professional name Tula Cossey, she had modeled everything from everything to nothing. Among the most famous calendar girls in Britain, she had moved quickly to television, had even hosted her own television show, and was regularly featured on a popular program called The Upchat Line. And along came Bond. Producers of the upcoming spy thriller For Your Eyes Only screen-tested Caroline, signed her immediately. The movie was a blockbuster. Spectacular offers poured in from everywhere. Then Caroline met and married millionaire Elias Fatal. Prospects for the future could not have appeared brighter. But then the marriage broke up. Fatal's family, disapproving of his choice for a wife, pressured him. And finally he relented, filed for divorce, leaving Caroline heartbroken and confused and thinking about old times and about one man in particular, a fellow named Barry, the boy she left behind. Was it Cole Porter who once wrote of how low one could feel on the 90th floor? Well, that was Caroline Cossey. A classically, hauntingly beautiful face, a stunningly, perfectly feminine figure, the next Ursula Andress, many called her. But Caroline Cossey still waited for happiness in a life that had assured her of everything but. Because if beauty is only skin deep, then for Caroline it was just barely so. You see, what nobody knew in theater audiences around the globe staring up at that vision of loveliness was that it was only a vision. You see, the boy Caroline Cossey left behind was Barry Cossey, was the person she was before a surgeon's scalpel transformed him into a her. And you'd never imagine seeing him then and her now. Only now, you know the rest of the story.
1: Now, the rest of the story. In the medieval Dutch town of Leiden in the early 17th century, the immigrants were getting restless. There was a significant immigrant population, even back there, even back then. You see, the people of Leiden had a motto in those days, a slogan not unlike our own. Give me your tired, your poor, your huddled masses yearning to breathe free and so on. Their saying was, quote, Leiden refuses no honest people free entry, period. It was not quite as catchy as the generous entreaty inscribed on the pedestal of Lady Liberty, but it was effective, so effective that within months of its first utterance, 30% of the town of Leiden was foreign-born and foreign-speaking. But eventually, as I say, those immigrants grew restless. And the issue was tolerance. For the immigrants had come to Leiden in the first place, fleeing intolerance elsewhere in the world. In other words, these were the unwanted, the unappreciated, even the persecuted from other shores, seeking a society which would welcome them as they were, instead of insisting on conformity to local custom. But after only a little more than a decade in warm, welcoming, tolerant Leiden, the tolerated immigrants lost their own tolerance for their new home. Our children are becoming too assimilated, too Dutch, the ungrateful immigrants began complaining. Or, we aren't getting enough jobs, they complained. And predictably, when the Dutch natives of Leiden began hearing that sort of thing, they began rethinking their original policy of open doors and open arms. No, the Dutch refused to deport their malcontents, but their individual unofficial attitudes became less hospitable. And you can see where this is going. Many of the immigrants who only a half generation before had flocked to Leiden so gladly and so gratefully packed up and moved out to the New World. So, after the so-called pilgrims wore out their welcome in Leiden, Holland in 1620, a handful of them got into a shaky little boat, sailed across the sea to Plymouth Rock, but there was a stowaway aboard the Mayflower, and that unseen passenger was the culture of Leiden itself. For despite their relentless struggle for originality, the pilgrims brought with them to their new home in North America a collage of customs which Americans recognize and revere to this day. The civil registration of marriages, for example, which initiated the then unique concept of separation of church and state. Almost two centuries later, John Quincy Adams would cite the Mayflower Compact as the foundation for the United States Constitution. But did he know that the United Colonies, which the Pilgrims established in New England in 1643, the consolidation of semi-independent jurisdictions into one nation, that was based on a form of federal government that they had first observed in the Netherlands, the United Provinces. And one thing more, back in Leiden there was a particular celebration. It was a day commemorating the end of the Spanish siege against the city in 1574. It was sort of like our 4th of July, but the focus of those Dutch festivities, instead of fireworks, was gratitude. Thanksgiving Day, it was called. Yes, I do mean to say that when you're giving thanks today, save some for the people of 17th century Leiden, whose own immigrants emigrated to our distant rocky shore, where eventually, however arduously, freedom was born. Now you know the rest of the story. Now, the rest of the story. No one at London Hospital, patient or staff, would ever forget a nurse named Julia. A truly beautiful woman. Fine, perfectly proportioned features, warm, sweet, expressive eyes. So lovely was she inside and out that her own handicaps were mostly overlooked. Rheumatic fever contracted in her young womanhood left her lame and hard of hearing. One knee would remain rod stiff for the rest of her life, and her deafness would continue to worsen over the years, and yet Julia, always active, always athletic, refused to be shelved by her infirmities. And although her lameness ended her participation in gymnastics, she still glided gracefully as she walked, and continued to ride and to ice skate, even to dance as beautifully and skillfully as ever before. Her considerable physical strength would always serve her well, for despite her diminutive size, she could lift people larger than she, and carry them with outstretched arms, apparently effortlessly. However, as a practical nurse, nobody could have been less practical. She spent far too long with each of her patients, longer than a regular daily schedule would allow. But Julia would never have agreed that it made her days unnecessarily long. Her protracted, serious, encouraging talks with those in her charge probably all in all had a greater effect on them than the strictly medical aspects of their treatments. There was one young man in the hospital who'd suffered a leg injury, had just been informed that his knee would be permanently stiff, and yet just as the patient was sinking into understandable despair, Julia appeared at the bedside. She said, "My dear, dear man, I hear you have a stiff leg. So have I. And now just watch what I can do with it." And with that, Julia lifted her skirt and swept her lame leg easily up over the top of the bedside table. Julia would not leave a ward until she'd spoken to every patient. Her quick sympathy and personal concern for each was utterly genuine. An administrator? No. Now, she was not a very good one. Still, she was elected president of two nursing boards, and she was instrumental, despite the initial opposition of hospital authorities, instrumental in pioneering the use of the Finsen lamp for the treatment of lupus. Her personal life was burdened otherwise. Her increasing deafness, which had isolated her from so many simple pleasures, made it eventually necessary to study lip reading. A flagrantly philandering husband scarcely helped matters. But through it all,
0: Through her tireless, selfless service of the sick and her own private battles, Julia maintained a splendid, self-confident attitude, tolerating all but a pompous or prudish attitude of others. London Hospital was her hospital, she always said, as though it belonged to her personally. And it might have been given her had she asked for it. I said it might have been given her had she asked for it. Oh, I don't think I mentioned Julia, Alexandra Caroline Marie Charlotte Louise Julia, was the Danish wife of King Edward VII, was, in addition to all else, in the first decade of the 20th century, Queen of England. And now you know the rest of the story.

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Well, I fumbled in my closet, threw my clothes and found my cleanest dirty shirt. Then I washed my face and combed my hair, stumbled down the stairs to meet the day. I'd smoked my mind the night before with cigarettes and songs that I'd been picking. But I lit my first and watched a small kid playing with the can that he was kicking. Then I walked across the street, caught the Sunday smell of someone frying chicken. And Lord, it took me back to something that I lost somehow.

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And I stopped beside a Sunday school and listened to the songs they were singing.

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Cause there's something in a Sunday that makes a body feel alone.

Now, the rest of the story. Dick Hornberger was a success in just about everything except one thing. And in that one thing, he was a rather remarkable failure. Dick, by the way, was a physician, a surgeon, Dr. Richard Hornberger. His practice was in Waterville, Maine. He was accustomed to success in his practice, dedicated to his profession. He rose at 6 every morning to make the 50-mile drive from his home to Thayer Hospital. His work weeks were 60, 70 hours long.

0: sometimes longer, because there were days and nights when he might camp at the bedside of a critical patient. Dr. Hornberger, husband, father of five, was good at that too. Despite his demanding professional schedule, in fact, his most treasured time was spent with his family. Dick was a success in most of the ways that folks consider significant, but he wanted more. Can you guess? He wanted to write. It wasn't fame he desired. Indeed, he'd chosen a pen name to ensure his privacy. But there was a story that Dick wanted to tell, and he could think of no better way to share it than to become a writer. An unpretentious fellow to begin with, he simply quietly started writing, snatching minutes here and there, jotting thoughts, carefully, painstakingly fitting the pieces of the story together. And one day the story was finished, and he took his manuscript to a literary agency, and they agreed to show it around. But as months passed, hopes faded. Two publishers, three publishers, then four. No plot, one complained. Eight publishers, nine, ten. The tenth was concerned that women might find the material offensive. Anyway, the editor said there's no current interest in this sort of thing. And now 14 publishers, 15, 16, 17 publishers turned down Dick's book. An all-time rejection record for the agency representing him. And at last, Richard Hornberger, respected surgeon, devoted husband and father, the man who has succeeded in so many ways, had to face the fact that this once he had failed. His manuscript would be shown to one more publisher, William Morrow, and if their answer was no, that will be that. In the future, Dick would stick to what he knew best. He would try to forget about the 18 months of his life that he had hoped to share with you, the tragedies, the comedies, the characters he had known during his hitch in the service, in the medical corps in Korea, in a mobile army surgical hospital half a world away. That's right, it was a book nobody wanted. A book nobody wanted, cast aside by 17 publishers. It was a collage of madcap misadventures and madness as seen through the eyes of an army surgeon, Dr. Richard Hawkeye Hornberger. Oh, yes, the original real-life Hawkeye from the book that became a movie, that became the television saga called MASH. And now you know the rest of the story. Now, the rest of the story. Between songs, you could almost hear the audience yawning and leaving. It was one of those show business disasters they talked about for years, the kind that marks the certain performer as poison, and so it would in the summer of 1969. Of course, as they say, it was not brain surgery. It was only a singing act to open the International Hotel's new lounge, or whatever you call it. But what a dud. I mean, the hotel could have spent a little more time and a little more money and come up with something a little more entertaining, but instead they got plain Joan. To make matters worse, she was a proved failure in town. So the hotel management could not claim that they were surprised. Only a half dozen years previous, Liberace had taken her on as his opening act at the Riviera. The pianist's manager was horrified. "She is so plain," he kept saying. "So boring. The audience won't want to hear anything after she's through with him." Liberace's experienced associate was quite right. But maybe it was partly sympathy that caused the legendary showman to persist in defending plain Joan. Whatever the case, she opened for Liberace, and in the parlance of the industry, she died. No sets, no props. Her clothing was drab and ordinary. Her presentation was little more than a monotonous succession of songs. Applause was sparse, barely civil. By the time the flamboyant piano player arrived on stage, the audience was almost angry. And so was the hotel management. Get rid of her, they told Liberace. Your own career could go down with her. The latter offered a compromise. He would open his own show, he said, go out and do a peppy number, and then he would slip plain Joan into the lineup without anybody knowing it. Well, he tried that. But everybody knew it. Nobody loved it. It was this deja vu that haunted the singer 6 years later when the International hired her for their grand opening. Not so grand in this case. Plain Joan's first song was I've Got Plenty of Nothing. It was not supposed to be a joke. It just turned out that way. And under her breath, Plain Joan uttered a vow that if she could possibly manage to get out of this alive, she would never, never, ever again, sing a single tune in that town. Sometimes you just don't know where you belong and where you don't. And once upon a terrible time, a very good singer was stung by that awareness that no matter how long she lived, no matter how much she sang, there was, then and thenceforth, one place on planet Earth where she would be utterly unwelcome. And that place was Las Vegas. And that singer, Plain Joan, was Barbara Joan Streisand. Of course, you've heard about her smashing success one subsequent New Year's, but now you know the rest of the story.
1: Bob McLaughlin was a New York cop. 1976, he was assigned to a precinct in Queens. July 3, he was on late tour, that's midnight to 8 a.m., and it was raining. 3:55, Bob and his partner got a call, Jamaica section of Queens, a maternity. A maternity. Arriving at the address, the officers found a very pregnant lady. She said she was in labor, said the baby would be born any minute. Is it your first, ma'am? No, she said this would be her sixth. So Mrs. Croom knew what she was talking about. There were no ambulances available. There was no time to wait for one. Come with us, ma'am. And Officer Bob helped Mrs. Croom into the back seat of the squad car. His partner would drive. The rain is coming down in torrents now. The squad car pulled away from the curb. Mrs. Croom cried out. It was time. In fact, a half mile down the street, time ran out. Officer Bob told his partner to pull over. He, Bob, would attempt to deliver the baby himself. He had been trained for it in police academy. He had heard the lecture. He had seen the film. He had even assisted an ambulance attendant in delivering a baby some years previous. Although on that occasion, Bob mostly just stood by, but this time, for the first time, it was all up to him. The imminently expectant mother helped by staying fairly calm. Bob stayed as calm as he could, played it by the book. Nobody recalls exactly how long it took. And yet then and there, in the rain, in the pre-dawn dark, on a lonely street in Queens, a child was born. Oh, there were no complications. Mother and baby did fine. The squad car proceeded to Queens General Hospital. There they were joined shortly by the ecstatic father. Beaming and breathless, Mr. Croom wanted to know which officer had delivered his new son. And Bob grinned. Mr. Croom pumped his hand, said he'd like to name his boy after the policeman. But he was disappointed to hear that the policeman's name was Robert. He already had another son named Robert. Well, I'll tell you what, said the officer. Our beat is Sector A. On the radio, we call it Adam. And thus was the child born July 3, 1967, on the way to Queens General, named Adam Croom. It was indeed a special delivery. How very special is the rest of the story. You see, policeman Robert McLaughlin's now a lieutenant, operates the field training unit in Brooklyn's 90th Precinct, and he was present this January, this year, for the graduation of 40 new police recruits, and he was reading the names of the new recruits, which by sheerest happenstance had been assigned to his district, Lieutenant McLaughlin startled himself when he came to the name Adam Croom. "Yes, sir," Adam Croom said, "since I was in the third grade, when my mother told me about you, I have wanted to be a policeman." With a handshake, which became a fatherly hug, Lieutenant Bob McLaughlin welcomed to the police force the baby boy he had welcomed into the world in the back seat of a squad car 21 years ago. And now you know the rest of the story.
0: Now, the rest of the story. Farms have favorite animals, or ought to. And Farmer John's favorite was a horse, a handsome, good-natured 2-year-old stallion. The trouble began insidiously with a tiny scratch on the horse's ankle. The scratch became infected. The veterinarian prescribed antibiotics, first an ointment and then a shot. Still, the infection spread. The horse grew listless, depressed. A related digestive disorder arose. The animal began losing weight. I mean 50, 100, 200 pounds. And then one desperate day, the vet discovered Farmer John Fort leaning heavily against a stall gate, gazing down into the tired, bewildered eyes of the stricken creature. The farmer's kind face was etched with grief and apprehension. "Horse is in a lot of pain," he whispered. "Each time he goes down, I think it'll be the last." The vet examined the animal and reported the worst. It was extreme colitis by now. Nothing could be done but end his suffering. The vet expected a somber nod from John. Instead, the latter looked away and ran his fingers through his white hair. The vet repeated, "I don't think we're going to be able to save this horse. Let's go ahead and put him down." Well, John's voice cracked as he replied, "That really doesn't suit me." The vet said, "Okay," and walked away. Which might have been the end of a sad story, but this is. There was another veterinarian, an old-timer named Bob Copeland, who it was said could raise a horse from the dead. John Fort called him, reminded Bob of his reputation. He said, "This one's not dead yet, so it ought to be easy for you." Well, Bob came over to John's place and looked at the patient. Yep, it was about as bad as it gets, way beyond the reach of modern veterinary medicine. But there was something else. There was an old-fashioned treatment. Bob could not even recall where he'd learned about it. "Buttermilk," he said. "We find a farm that has real unpasteurized buttermilk, then let it sit in the sun until it gets a crust on it and dead flies all over it, and then you feed that to your horse." "Just buttermilk?" asked John incredulously. And Bob replied, "Just buttermilk." Well, they found some. They let it sit out the way Bob had said. The horse was so weak, a goner really. He could barely lift his head to drink, but he drank the sour stuff. And then ever so gradually, his diarrhea subsided. His strength returned. He was eating now, digesting now. He was getting well. "Must put a new kind of bacteria in the intestine," old Bob Copeland mused. Whatever it was wonderful. Farmer John Fort called it the most incredible recovery of any animal he'd ever seen. Indeed, because 1 year later, that same horse named Invisible Ink entered the 2001 Kentucky Derby. Oh, yes, that prestigious race ultimately was won by a horse named Monarchos, running the second fastest time in Derby history. But finishing a close second to Monarchos, that's right, Invisible Ink, a horse that had made history, too, running in the Derby after returning from the dead. And now you know the rest of the story.

0: the rest of the story. Sam stood at home plate, the bat poised over his left shoulder, but something was wrong. The stands were empty. The friendly sounds of routine team practice echoing among the stands. The sun shone, a gentle breeze wafted over the bleachers, but something was wrong. There was no doubt about it in Sam's mind. Joe, the team's manager, was watching. He was near enough to see the strange hesitation in the batter's expression moments before Sam stepped back from the plate. For this was more than just another swing at the ball club's batting practice. This was the first time that Sam had held a bat in most of two full seasons. The reason for his absence from the game was the Korean War. And indeed, Sam did see combat. So when the odd look came over his face at the beginning of his first practice in nearly 2 years, it was at once understandable but worrisome. For there stood Sam, staring down at home plate as though it were 10,000 miles away. And he was silent, seemingly obsessed. But, well, this is the rest of the story. Statistically speaking, there's just no way to tell how good a baseball player was Sam, because the reason is those missing seasons, almost five of them. Between 1943 and 1945, the seventh-inning stretch was World War II. Sam was a Marine pilot then, but again during the Korean War when his reserve unit was called up in 1952. So as far as lifetime stats are concerned, Sam's are misleading by about a quarter of his playing career. But then one day, Sam did come home to stay, and he went to the ballpark to see the fellows and to take the first swing at the rest of his life. But before the batting practice pitcher could release that first ball, this veteran of two wars stepped out of the batter's box, eyes wide, gazed down at home plate, and after interminable seconds had passed, Sam called out to manager Joe, "What have you done to this plate while I was gone?" Joe said, "What do you mean?" Sam answered, "Home plate, it's out of line." The suggestion was ludicrous, and for a while, Boston Red Sox manager Joe Cronin stood there arguing with Sam. But finally, when it became clear that an official measurement was the only thing that would calm Sam down, Joe ordered the Fenway Park crew to get a transit and actually survey home plate. And they did, and to the astonishment of everybody except Sam, home plate was sure enough, by the slightest degree, out of alignment with the baseball diamond and the ballpark itself. In the annals of Big League Baseball, one Hall of Famer stands very tall. This man you've just met, Theodore Samuel Williams, Ted Williams. All sorts of stunning statistics at bat, including a lifetime batting average of .344, 521 home runs. He was the last big leaguer to bat 400 in a season. And of the legendary Ted Williams, it has been said that he possessed the one indispensable secret weapon, which in part accounted for his phenomenal batting record. He had an incredible and almost unbelievable sense of vision. Of course, you know that Ted's eyesight was out of sight, because now you know the rest of the story. Now, the rest of the story. It is the cherished motto of the United States Navy, don't give up the ship. Don't give up the ship. Echoing the immortal words of Captain James Lawrence, uttered in the white heat of actual naval battle, don't give up the ship. And yet so remarkable were the circumstances under which the now world-famous command was given that it's worth your knowing the rest of the story. The so-called War of 1812 had spilled over into the spring of 1813. Now it's June 1. The British warship Shannon was prowling Boston Harbor. Naval historians know well the Shannon, a splendid 38-gun frigate, perhaps the most efficient vessel for its purpose in all the Royal Navy. Her crew that day was comprised of disciplined experts. Her captain, Philip Broke, was not only one of Britain's best officers, but one of the most proficient artillerists in any navy anywhere. And the Shannon's daring invitation to American Captain James Lawrence was clear: come out and fight. And there in Boston Harbor, aboard this vessel, the Chesapeake, sat Captain Lawrence. The challenge facing him, even greater than many accounts have represented. His crew, for example, was inexperienced and uninterested, half mutinous, one historian called them. Just past noon, Captain Lawrence mustered them on spar deck for what he intended as inspiration, the hoisting of a flag bearing the words free trade and sailors' rights, the delivery of a brief patriotic address, and yet for the foreigners aboard, the patriotic platitudes held no meaning, and the crew in general grumbled through the captain's speech, interrupting with grievances left over from voyages past. So, morally and physically, practically none of Lawrence's men was fit for combat, which made it all the more obvious that unless he, the captain, between now and the first cannon blast, could find some way to put fire in the bellies of those serving under him, the Chesapeake would be lost. And the American frigate sailed out to battle the Shannon, and crowds gathered on shore to watch. Even more adventurous spectators launched pleasure craft in the Chesapeake's wake for a closer look. The eyes of Boston were upon Lawrence and his crew. The majority of them belonged to British sympathizers. It would be unthinkable to back down now. With impeccable precision, the two warships stalked each other. At 5:45, the Chesapeake stood at the Shannon's starboard beam. It was the British vessel that opened fire. Lawrence, hoping to spur his men on, recklessly exposed himself to the torrent of flying lead. And sure enough, one musket ball struck him squarely in the chest, and he was carried below. It was then that Captain James Lawrence, mortally wounded, gave his final order, a command that has echoed through history ever since. Don't give up the ship. Dying words that have lived in the hearts of all men who've ever warred on the waves. Don't give up the ship. The very motto of the United States Navy. The insistence of all who would keep on keeping on. Even though 15 minutes after Captain Lawrence commanded his men, don't give up the ship. They gave up the ship. And now you know the rest of the story.
1: Now,
0: the rest of the story. The pilot of the naval torpedo bomber knew that he should not have let that 20-year-old Army private on board. Now both of them were going to die. The pilot's faulty judgment was understandable enough. The young private had been frantic. Stuck in Seattle, his weekend pass running out fast, he would be AWOL if he couldn't fly immediately to Monterey and scramble back to Fort Ord before bed check. No, the private had explained he could not afford commercial airfare, but he had been advised that uniformed military could hitch a ride on naval aircraft, providing there was an extra seat. That's how he'd made it to Seattle to visit his girlfriend in the first place. But there were no seats aboard the torpedo bomber, the pilot had explained. The only available space was in the radar compartment in the tail of the plane, and the private would never fit in there. But the young man begged, and the pilot relented, and they squeezed the former into the radar compartment, and they had taken off for the Naval Air Station at Monterey. Well, that was hours ago. They should have landed by now, but the coast of California was socked in. Fog, no way to find the airbase, no way even to stay aloft over land unless they wanted to knock the top off a mountain or maybe run out of fuel and crash in a populated area. So the pilot headed out to sea. The torpedo bomber was about a mile from shore when the motor sputtered and died. The pilot brought her down as gently as possible amid the angry swells, and after several bone-jarring jolts, the plane was dead in the water. Twilight was fast becoming night as the pilot and his young hitchhiker clambered out onto the wings of the plane. If they were anywhere near the craft when it sank, they could be sucked down with it. So the two wished each other good luck and dove into the churning Pacific. As night fell, the bioluminescence of tiny sea life set the ocean aglow. In the eerie blue light, the pilot could see the jellyfish swarming, first dozens and then hundreds, it seems. He shouted to the young private, "Look out!" But the answer was faint in the distance, barely distinguishable from the voice of nature roaring all around them. And then the pilot felt the searing sting of the first jellyfish. And then he was engulfed by them in the glowing sea. Still most of a mile from land, he could only succumb to the poison and to the waves, the irresistible forces that raged in the night, and thus he died. So this is a tribute to an unknown soldier. This is a tribute to a Navy pilot running low on fuel who headed out to sea rather than risk one civilian life. And if he is listening from wherever, sir, I want you to know the young private who hitched a ride on your last flight, the Army boy who so desperately wanted to get back to his own base, did get back. He swam the torturous mile through turbulent seas, teeming with poison tails and bathed in blue fire. He fought the overwhelming fatigue and the treacherous undertow. He walked barefoot 8 miles to safety and eventually onto motion picture screens all over the world as Clint Eastwood. From the beginning of his movie career, Clint Eastwood has always played a tough guy. Well, now you know how tough he really is. Because now you know the rest of the story.
1: George Washington worked for the Russians? George Washington worked for the Russians. Now you're going to hear the rest of the story. Soldiering was in George Washington's blood. He had been preparing for his life one way or another since the age of 14, and yet George's soldier comrades were keenly interested of an ability and a remarkable skill that history was to ignore almost completely. And that is, George Washington was a tremendously talented military engineer. He enjoyed nothing more than solving the seemingly insoluble technical problems of war, designing bridges for troops where it appeared none could be built, creating efficient supply roads through impossible terrain. That was George Washington's true Yankee shrewdness. What you're about to hear has little to do with raising an army to fight the British. No, it appeared toward the end of George Washington's life. That is when Russia's Tsar Nicholas approached him with a tempting challenge. For in that day, the latest thing in transportation was something called a railroad. The European continent had just begun to entwine itself in a web of rails and ties, and the Russian Tsar was determined that his nation must not be left behind. What he wanted was a railroad between St. Petersburg and Moscow. Now, the last thing on George Washington's mind was abandoning the genteel and genial plantation society. Retirement under such splendid circumstances, surrounded by admirers, was a delightful idea. But the Tsar's challenge was irresistible. George Washington would travel to Russia, and he would attempt to solve this one last engineering problem, which turned out to be a greater problem than he had imagined. To his first meeting with the Tsar, George brought a map of Russia. George asked him to draw on the map the route he wanted the new railroad to take. Without hesitating, the Tsar produced a wooden ruler and drew a straight line between St. Petersburg and Moscow. George, ordinarily unflappable, was staggered. And yet, regaining his composure, the prestigious American promised that he would do his best. And he did his best. And it was more than good enough. When work on the Russian railroad was near completion, George Washington died. He died in Russia. Now stay with me. The Tsar offered to bury him there with all sorts of honors. Needless to say, his family declined. So he rests in peace in his beloved United States. But before he passed away, he accomplished one thing more. And this one bears mentioning. He fathered a son who was to be remembered among the greatest artists of his time, and that artist was James Abbott McNeill Whistler. World-renowned is the portrait he painted of his mother, Whistler's mother, but now you've met George Washington Whistler, a VIP in his own right, whose importance was ultimately obscured by the artistry of his own gifted offspring, George Washington Whistler, Whistler's father. Now you know the rest of the story.
0: Now, the rest of the story. Huntington, McKean, Hanson, Boudinot, Mifflin, Lee, Hancock, Lorenz, Gorham, Sinclair, Griffin, 11 men. 11 American patriots, 11 names you should know. And yet, I'll bet, even knowing their first names would help you recall no more than one, if indeed you ever heard of any one of them at all. John Hancock, his name you know.
2: His was the enormous, elaborate, unforgettable signature on the Declaration of Independence, one of the wealthiest men in New England. Yet he stood outside Boston one terrible night of the war, and he said, "Burn Boston, though it makes John Hancock a beggar, if the public good requires it." But what of Sam Huntington, another Declaration signer? An attorney for the Crown during the decade previous, Huntington was in later years a strong supporter of the federal Constitution, yet the history books have relegated him to virtual obscurity. Then there was Thomas McKean of Delaware, yet another Declaration signer, so harassed by the British that he was forced to move his family 5 times in 5 months. He served in Congress without pay, his family in poverty and in hiding. And John Hanson of Maryland is so active in every event that led up to the Revolution. And Elias Boudinot, who got the gunpowder to General Washington just as his troops were running out of gunpowder, named Commissary General of Prisoners, Boudinot gave $30,000 of his own money to ensure the fair treatment of POWs. Thomas Mifflin, born of Quaker parents, he nonetheless became a general in the Continental Army. Richard Henry Lee, whose signature also appears on the Declaration of Independence, he was among the first to call for King George's head. And Henry Lorenz, who was actually captured by the British and did time in the Tower of London. And Nathaniel Gorham, who was eventually wiped out in a 6-million-acre land deal. And Arthur Sinclair. Arthur Sinclair, a general in the war, his Scottish birth and incompetent subordinates led some to question his loyalty, but the critics were wrong. And Cyrus Griffin, he resisted revolution until the last moment, authoring a plan of reconciliation between Great Britain and her colonies as late as December of 1775. Huntington, McCain, Hanson, Boudinot, Mifflin, Lee, Hancock, Lorenz, Gorham, St. Clair, and Griffin. 11 names in American history you ought to recognize, especially considering this. On March 1 of 1781, our government ratified the Articles of Confederation, under which document we were officially and for the first time ever designated the United States. Well, under the same Articles of Confederation, the United States had national leadership, had a succession of presidents. 11 of them. 11 presidents, with Sam Huntington and ending with Cyrus Griffin. That's right, all of the men you've just met, in most cases for the first time. And that means exactly what you think it does, that despite what you were taught in school, George Washington was the 12th president of the United States. But before you try to tell your teacher that Sam Huntington was the father of our country, be sure to relate the rest of the story.
1: Now, the rest of the story. I'd like you to meet somebody. I promise he's an interesting fellow. Self-educated and self-made man, a wealthy industrialist. He'd come up the hard way. It's just that had he had 3 months of school behind him, or if he'd been a certified scientist, maybe then he would have recognized the value of his discovery. What discovery, you ask? All right. One day, this tycoon tinkerer was toying with an ordinary household light bulb. Now, you don't need to remember this, but what he did was insert a vertical wire between the legs of the horseshoe-shaped filament, and he connected the wire to the negative side of the circuit first. Nothing. Then he connected the wire to the positive side, and what happened, he could barely believe. Electrical current actually flowed between the wire and the filament, through the nothingness separating them. And a science was born. The field of electronics was born. This businessman, handyman, had observed something he'd thought was impossible. Electrons traveling through space. In the process, he had invented quite inadvertently the electron tube. Well, now let's look at the big picture. Until Bell Laboratories produced a transistor, 1948, the vacuum tube was what electronics was all about. All of the early televisions were tube sets. Radar equipment, the same. And don't forget radio. A century ago, the Marconi Telegraph Company was using them to detect radio waves, and it was a scientist, J. Ambrose Fleming, who produced the first electronic vacuum valve in 1904, and the physics of the phenomenon was explained as early as 1897
3: by a British physicist named Thompson. But the invention of the vacuum tube, the birth of that wondrous little device which was to fill the air with sound, eventually with pictures, that occurred 14 years earlier in March of 1883. And as you now know, the invention was accidental. The industrialist credited with that accomplishment did apply for a patent. The problem was he envisioned no practical application for this strange little device. He was sitting on a brand new communications industry. He did not even realize it. He said, "I measure everything I do by the size of the silver dollar." He was not a scientist, he claimed, but rather a researcher-developer, an inventor, working for monetary gain. He was in it for the money, he said, and because he saw no money in this electron tube, he allowed a fortune to slip through his fingers. Turned his attention instead to a new method of iron ore extraction, research which cost him millions and ultimately faded. He called the vacuum tube a purely scientific discovery, an intriguing invention, although of little promise. Those are his words. So the man we must now recognize as the father of electronics lost all interest, left his discovery for others to exploit, and you thought all he ever did was turn off the dark. That's right, we're talking about Thomas Edison. Only now you know the rest of the story.

0: Today, we're all going to learn a new term. 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
8: I'm bisexual.
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0: Everything we say is protected under the First Amendment. 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This message is brought to you by the NAB Education Foundation and the Broadcast Education Association. Just

0: Now, the rest of the story. And it's going to be a mystery story, a real-life mystery story. I'm going to tell you first how it ends. It's important that you know so that you can keep the facts straight in your mind. The colonel was married, but he also had a mistress. In fact, the colonel was just about to leave his wife for this other woman when his wife decided to kill him. You have this now? It's important. The colonel's wife wants to do away with her husband, so she conceives the perfect crime. The wife would make it appear as though her husband, the colonel, had murdered her and let the authorities do the rest. The colonel would be tried, convicted, executed. Then his wife could turn up later with feigned amnesia. Perfect crime, right? And mystery buffs, please don't feel cheated because you know more than you should, because despite all that you've heard, you'd never, ever guess the rest of the story. One frosty night, December 1926, a car was found at the bottom of a chalk pit in Newlands Corner, England. Inside that car was a fur coat belonging to the colonel's wife. The woman had disappeared. The police did suspect murder. The colonel himself was interrogated. Where had he been on the night in question? Well, the colonel explained he'd been at a dinner party. What was the occasion? The colonel appeared embarrassed because the dinner party was, well, for himself and his lady friend. They were going to announce their engagement. The detectives looked at each other. Was the colonel at the party all evening? No, he had received a telephone call from his wife. She'd gotten wind of what was going on and was about to come to the party to make a scene. Naturally, the colonel had to go home for a while to calm his wife. Did he? Well, yes, the colonel went home, but nobody was there. So he returned to the party. Had the colonel and his wife been on good terms prior to her disappearance? Well, yes and no. Well, not exactly. They'd had their disagreements. In fact, they'd had quite a row the morning before the dinner party about the colonel's lady friend. If the detectives prejudged the colonel guilty, you can imagine why. Because his testimony was terribly incriminating. Meanwhile, a force of 2,000 was organized to search a 40-square-mile area for the missing body. The authorities dragged a deep water hole near the chalk pit where the car was found. Tracking dogs and light planes scoured the area. Publicity mounted steadily. The London newspapers were calling the incident the crime of the century. The Daily News offered £100 for any information leading to the solution of the mystery. And who is being asked not to leave town? The colonel, of course. Obvious motive. The mistress involvement. No alibi. And, of course, you knew he didn't do it. You knew his wife was hiding out, waiting for her husband to be convicted of murder and sent to the gallows. You knew because I told you. But there's something you didn't know. The colonel's wife had figured everything out. She'd left the ignition keys off when she pushed the car into the pit so police would know that it was pushed and not driven. She'd even left a fur coat in the car. It was very cold that night, remember? So when investigators found it, they would not suspect that she had left the scene herself. Yes, the colonel's wife had figured it all out, except for one thing. There was no place she could hide. 12 days after her disappearance, her famous face was recognized on the other side of England. For not only was the colonel's wife well known, but she, of all people, should have been able to get away with murder. For the colonel's wife, the real-life almost murderess, was the author of fiction's most successful whodunits. She was the mistress of mystery, Agatha Christie. And now you know the rest of the story. Now, the rest of the story. Dr. Gull opened the door and there stood Eddie. Sorry to bother you at home, the latter apologized. What was quite all right, the old physician assured him. Since his partially debilitating stroke the year previous, it was actually more convenient to see patients in his home. Now, what seemed to be the problem? Eddie looked down at his own trembling hands. They won't stop shaking, he said. Any other complaints? The doctor asked. Only headaches, Eddie reported. And, oh yes, a peculiar ulceration behind his right ear. Dr. Gull carefully examined the young man, but nothing he discovered contradicted his first impression that the rather obvious matter with Eddie was syphilis. Syphilis! And the physician was about to reveal his diagnosis when glancing into the patient's eyes, he found himself suddenly speechless. For though they appeared at least superficially, as one might expect in the advanced stages of Eddie's condition, there was something else, something behind the penetrating stare that first intrigued and then gradually alarmed Dr. Gull. So, determined to explore what he sensed was lurking in the shadows of the disease, the doctor asked Eddie if he would allow himself to be hypnotized. Eddie said yes, and this is the rest of the story. Dr. Gull sat Eddie in a comfortable chair with his back to the light, had him focus on a fixed point, and then with soft, suggestive words, he lulled him into a state of semi-sleep. Therein, the patient spoke of a friend, James Stephen, and of his anger toward his own father. Dr. Gull listened intently. Then, suddenly, disturbingly, in a voice oddly changed, Eddie began describing a knife, and then a woman in the darkness, and another woman, and another. Eyes closed, now he leaned forward in the comfortable chair, and to the physician's horror, his patient, slashing the air with the imaginary knife, began acting out the murders of the women he had described. Through the awful interminable hour that followed, Dr. Gull furiously took notes, and when he could bear the gruesome revelations no longer, he brought Eddie out of the trance. "What happened?" Eddie asked with astonishing innocence. The physician's answer was, "Nothing." And yet so overwhelmed was Dr. Gull by what he had heard that for the first time in his distinguished career, he shattered the sanctity of doctor-patient confidentiality. He notified the city's police commissioner, who in turn notified the suspect's family. You see, the details of the murders, oh, they were real murders, including subtleties the authorities had kept quiet, were precisely as the patient had related them. For once upon a sensational spree of crime, there was a demented young man whose friends called him Eddie and whose powerful family sought to protect its reputation by stashing a serial killer in a private sanitarium for life. But should you ever again hear extolled the virtues of Victorian England, you will recall the incredible case of Eddie, Queen Victoria's own grandson, Prince Albert Victor, and the shady ladies of Whitechapel, done in by a deranged syphilitic whom history remembers as Jack the Ripper. Only now you know the rest of the story. Now, the rest of the story. Sarah Colley, 23, was a young lady on the narrow way to Broadway. Her childhood dream was to become the greatest dramatic actress of her time, but she'd settle for one of the greatest. Meanwhile, she'd pay her dues as a traveling drama coach, directing plays in various communities. So, January 1936, it was a hard winter in Cullman, Alabama. Sarah's train arrived at 3 o'clock one afternoon in the middle of a full blast blizzard. Cullman was one of the stops on her southeastern tour. She was scheduled to direct a play at a large consolidated school outside town, way outside town, 15 miles up in the mountains. Well, the principal of this rural school was supposed to have met Sarah at the train, but he was so certain that the weather would prevent her from coming, he didn't even bother to show up. It would be almost nightfall before the young actress was able to locate the principal, whose embarrassment was compounded by the fact that there was no place for Sarah to stay. All the while, Sarah was thinking, "So this is the sticks." But now, suddenly, the principal recalled a family living about a mile farther up the mountains. Surely they would have a room to spare. So the two of them got into the principal's car, and up they went to the end of a long, winding, snow-covered mountain road to a log cabin. The school administrator escorted Sarah to the door, which was answered by a slender old woman in a clean yet wash-faded print dress. "No," the woman answered, "they had no spare room." But since the actress lady was staying only 10 days, she could have her brother's room. She reckoned Brother Kyle would not mind sleeping in the lean-to out by the kitchen. And so did they meet, these ladies of two different worlds, charming Sarah, former high school cheerleader, graduate of her home state's most fashionable finishing school, a young actress on her determined way to the big time, and the old mountain woman in the faded print dress, her gray hair pulled up in a knot at the back of her head, her life a parade of seasons, planting and harvest, and 16 children now. But what do you know? Over the next 10 days, the mountain family would find a special place in Sarah's heart. They would marvel at her city ways, and she would be fascinated by their innocence, touched by their generosity, and amused by their inadvertent wit. It was the old woman, Sarah observed, who was especially funny, without trying to be, and she was especially kind. And so when Sarah's and wood-burning stoves, dinners by kerosene lamplight, and dearest of all, a delightful old woman of the hills, who inspired actress Sarah to recreate her, to recreate the mountain woman in a character that you would know. You see, warmed by her recollections of the cold winter of 1936, Sarah relinquished her old dreams to become somebody else and to make you smile along with her memory. And with the character of Sarah Colley created her tribute to the old woman in the washtub faded print dress. For as long as you can remember, you have known the first lady of the Grand Ole Opry, Minnie Pearl. But you see, that was Sarah. That was Sarah. That was the mountain woman, Sarah. Only now you know the rest of the story.
1: Now, the rest of the story. It happened once upon a winter time. The air was cool and clear, the tall pine forests were not yet blanketed in white, and it was on this country estate that a certain teenager would spend his Christmas holiday. He was 18, uncomfortably straddling the abyss which separates boyhood from manhood. He had not been doing well in school, though such frustrations would be set aside for the while. Mother was in the house. He and his cousin and younger brother were playing outdoors. Their game was called Fox and Rabbit. The 18-year-old, as eldest and fastest, would play the rabbit. The youngsters had been hunting him for 20 minutes or so. To avoid capture, he ran off through the woods, heading for the old bridge. Now, this bridge was a rustic, rugged structure some 50 yards long. It crossed a deep, dry ravine. The boy was halfway across and completely out of breath when he heard his young pursuers approaching from either side. He, the rabbit in their game, was trapped. Well, looking over the bridge rail, he could see the tops of the young fir trees which were growing in the ravine. Perhaps he could leap onto one of those trees and slide down it like a fireman's pole. Surely the branches would break his fall. So, judging the distance to the nearest treetop, he climbed over the rail, spread his arms wide, and jumped. But the boy had miscalculated. Merely brushing the outer branches, he fell 29 feet to the hard ravine bottom, where he lay unconscious and seriously injured. So what had begun as a children's game now threatened to end in tragedy. Well, mother was alerted, and her son, still unconscious, was carefully lifted from the ravine and carried to his bed. Attended by the finest available specialists, he would remain unconscious for 3 days. And even as he awakened, his troubles were only beginning. Among his injuries, one kidney was ruptured. An operation would be required at once, and after that, months of recuperative confinement to his bed. His convalescence would take most of a year. When he was fit to travel, his parents brought him to London. And it was there that the boy's hitherto directionless life found its course. Restricted from vigorous activity, he now found the time to study, ultimately passing the school examinations he had twice failed before. He also found time to visit Parliament. And with each parliamentary session he observed, he became more and more interested in politics. Once aimless and uninspired, he was now turned on, and for the rest of his life he would stay that way. He graduated Sandhurst, the Royal Military College, 20th in a class of 130. At 20 years old, he joined the Army Cavalry, served abroad, distinguished himself as a soldier and a journalist. You see, his 18th Christmas holiday might have been his last. But instead, after the fall from that bridge, after 3 days unconscious, he awakened to become Winston Churchill. Only now, you know the rest of the story.
0: If Nicholas P. Trist, T-R-I-S-T, sounds like an imagery-ridden name from some forgotten novel, wait till you hear the plot. Nicholas Trist is an affable character, intelligent, polished, generally optimistic. These qualities are somewhat incongruous because he is impoverished to the point of near destitution. He's working as a clerk for the Wilmington and Baltimore Railroad Company in Pennsylvania. After many so-called promotions, the furthest he will go is a position entitled Paymaster, $112.50 per month. It is in the menial service of the railroad company that Nicholas Trist is to remain for 21 years, relegated to the distant memories of his own past prestige. For you see, once upon a time, Nicholas P. Trist had it all. He'd been a member of our State Department. He'd hobnobbed with senators and congressmen, even with the President of the United States himself. Now here he is, a clerk for the railroad company, discarded and forgotten by his former friends in the highest places, and all because that one time when he disobeyed a direct order from the President. What you've heard has the literary texture of fiction, I know. It is not. It really happened to a man named Nicholas P. Trist, T-R-I-S-T. But why his banishment from Washington? Why is the rest of the story? By April of 1847, it became apparent that Mexico was willing to make peace with the United States. President Polk determined that we should have a peace commissioner with the American Army, someone familiar with the Mexican culture and the Spanish language, and the honor fell upon Nicholas P. Trist, who was then chief clerk of the State Department. With secret orders and a letter signed by the President, emissary Trist set out for Mexico. En route, he told the newspapers too much. Arriving in Veracruz, he told the commanding general of the United States Army too little. Back home, President Polk was getting nervous. Shortly after peace negotiations began, Trist sent an unauthorized proposal to Washington. It was his own idea, he said, and he hoped the President liked it. The President did not like it. Obviously, Polk's choice for peace commissioner had been a mistake. He sent a letter to Trist saying as much, ordering the emissary to return. Trist read the letter and then responded with another of his own, explaining that he did not want a return. Unprecedented, and yet, as the infuriated President searched for new adjectives by which to denigrate Nicholas Trist, Trist remained in Mexico, negotiated on his own. And February 2 of 1848, again without any authority to do so, he signed a treaty with the Mexicans. Well, you know the rest. Nicholas Trist was thereafter banished from government, and his salary was withheld, and he was forced to take a lowly job with a railroad to feed himself and his family. But you know that in spite of it all, the President and the Congress accepted the too-good-to-turn-down treaty, which Mr. Trist had designed and signed. For you see, Nicholas Trist, in direct disobedience to the President of the United States and to the subsequent ruin of his own political career, he had chosen to stay in Mexico and to act on his own and to negotiate for us, U.S. He got for us what is now a fraction of Wyoming and Colorado and all of Arizona and all of New Mexico and all of Utah and Nevada and California. Now you know the rest of the story.
2: It was the day after the wedding. The happy couple had not yet emerged from the bridal chamber. The wedding celebration had gone long into the night, so the bride and groom were not really expected to be stirring until afternoon. I am not sure what it was that aroused the suspicion of friends. I don't know why. But after a while, they grew concerned. They went to the door of the bridal chamber and began shouting the groom's name. No response. They shouted again. And again. Silence. So the groom's comrades broke down the door, and once inside, they beheld a gruesome sight. The lovely young bride was kneeling at the bedside, weeping bitterly. And the groom lay on the bed, dead. That's right, the groom had died on his own wedding night. Murder? Well, let's take a look at the evidence. The bride was an exceptionally pretty German girl, not the groom's first wife. According to her, she had awakened to discover her husband dead. He had had a great deal to drink the night before. That was all that she knew. Indeed, there were no marks on the groom's body, no wounds that might have led to his death. So obviously the grieving bride was telling the truth. Anyway, she had no motive to kill her husband. But if she did not kill him, what did? Then somebody remembered the nosebleeds. Somebody remembered that the groom had suffered from chronic epistaxis, repeated hemorrhaging of the nasal capillaries. And it took only a brief examination to reveal the rest of the story. The groom had fallen into a drunken stupor, then into a deep sleep, so he was flat on his back. When his nose began to bleed, within minutes, he had suffocated. He had drowned in his own blood. Case closed. Now, I'm aware that history offers some other versions of the incidents you've just relived. History even invents conceivable motives for the bride to have stabbed her groom in the night. Those other versions, however, are based on rumors which arose later. As far as we know, the story you've just heard is the way it was. It would be of no interest to us today, more than 1,500 years later, except for the groom's impact on his own era. For he had a great many enemies, you see. It was not at all unreasonable initially to suspect his young bride, Ildiso, of murder. And yet apparently the groom's demise occurred just as you have heard. Too much booze and a resultant nosebleed. It's an odd end for a man once called the Scourge of God. For a man whose name struck terror throughout the entire Western world. For a man who had survived a lifetime of brutal battles to have been done in by his own honeymoon. The reputedly indestructible Attila the Hun had partied himself to death. And now you know the rest of the story.
3: Hello, Americans. This is Paul Harvey. Stand by for news. On Cullendon Lane, Jacksonville, Florida, Chuck Buick finally gave up. Chuck enjoys marijuana, so he decided to accept Paul Harvey's suggestion. He gave up. He went to the phone. He called me. He ordered a bong. Bong, that's a pipe used to smoke marijuana. I want you to hear this carefully because you're thinking about a Valentine's Day present for somebody you love very much. Quote, my marijuana bong arrived Saturday, and after I opened the box, I was in shock. My eyes were locked open wide. My whole house was now a concert hall. I went to the washroom, and even from there, it sounded like a real live lady singing right outside the door. Quote, with heat eating your ears, you're gouging out and tearing loose and pulling apart, gulping air and tasting black. Your windpipe is closing, and you've lost track of which way is out. There's a searing ember down your neck. 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Quote, I'm listening to all of my old CDs again because I have never really heard them before. 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Bong. They were the soft, strong, soiled hands of a gardener. Bare of gloves, they delved eagerly into the earth, and yet they caressed new blossoms with almost supernatural sensitivity. They seemed to possess a love for greenery all their own. The owner of those hands, the gardener himself, would continue to express that love through his labor until the end of his life. Watching him, one might have imagined that he had grown up in a garden, taught by a gardener father, until his knowledge had become second nature. In fact, he had been formally trained at the Institute of Botany of the National Academy of Sciences. He began that training not as a college student, but as a grown man, age 55. Prior to that, he'd had only a little experience gardening as rehabilitative therapy when he was in prison. For this is the rest of the story. American poet Edgar Lee Masters once wrote, quote, I know all secrets, even to the core. What seedlings go to upas, pine, or laurel? Those were the secrets that mattered most to the gardener you have just met. Before he was a gardener, he was a prisoner. A man convinced that he would be unable to endure captivity, and yet, high as were the crimes of which he was charged, his captors believed in him, believed he was basically a good man, a man who could be spiritually uplifted and reincorporated into society. One recreation for which he demonstrated an exceptional aptitude was growing things, puttering in a prison garden. And so one winter day, he was released from jail under the condition that he enroll in the Institute of Botany. And there he studied and worked extensively in the botanical gardens. He learned how to plant seeds and look after seedlings. He learned how to transplant them in hothouses. The Institute of Botany, it became a second home to him, and his colleagues became a second family. Overcoming his self-contempt was the hardest part of his rehabilitation, and yet, somehow, through learning to care for flowers, he learned again to care for himself. He died in 1967 of kidney failure. He was only 62. He had been a gardener for less than 10 of those years, and yet to have heard him tell it, those were the only happy years of his life. Despite the fact that prior to his incarceration as a war criminal, before he was put in prison for having caused the torture and the degradation and the death of countless of his countrymen, prior to his term at age 55 in a Chinese prison, he was ruler of that nation. The man who spent his last years joyously, though virtually anonymously, the man who spent his last decade as a gardener certified by the Beijing Botanical Gardens was Aisin Jiorupu Yi, who at the age of 3 had been declared emperor of China, China's last emperor. And now you know the rest of the story.
4: Now, the rest of the story. Andrew was perhaps the wealthiest, most influential man in town. He was a textile manufacturer, an officer of all 4 local banks. He and his wife Abby lived in a large, handsome house. Their live-in housekeeper was Bridget Sullivan. Bridget Sullivan. Now, at 6:15, the morning of August 4, Bridget came downstairs from her attic bedroom. She was followed shortly by Andrew and Abby from their bedroom on the second floor. There was a pear tree in the yard. While breakfast was being prepared, Andrew picked a basket of pears. 7 o'clock now, Andrew and Abby were eating breakfast. Abby called to the housekeeper, who was still in the kitchen, "Wash these windows today." Bridget answered that she would, though it was the last thing on earth that she wanted to do. All through the past week, Bridget had been working very hard. Recent days had been the hottest of the year. It was evident even now before mid-morning that the day was to become even less comfortable. And still Bridget would do her best. After her own breakfast had been eaten and the dishes washed and put away, the housekeeper filled a water pail, went to wash the outside of the windows. But after only a little work, she became exhausted and ill. And it was the suffocating heat, she told herself. So she went back inside to look for Abby and found her in the guest bedroom. We have to imagine the words they exchanged. There is no record of the words, but evidently Bridget explained how hot it was and how sick she felt. Couldn't she please postpone washing the windows at least until the next day? And the answer was an emphatic no, and an argument ensued, and the climax of which was Bridget, the housekeeper, murdered Abby. Murdered her. It was only afterward that Bridget realized that during the argument she'd heard the front door slam. Andrew, having overheard the angry words, had just then left the house. So Bridget waited for him to return. He must not have the opportunity to testify against her. He too must die. I'm going to pause right here. The reconstructed real-life scenario you've just relived was the product of years of research by author and criminologist Edward D. Radin. He has been called, quote, the soundest crime expert of our generation. And looking back, it all sounds so simple. But the double murder that we have been discussing, that most incredible crime of August 4, 1892, in Fall River, Massachusetts, was pinned on somebody else. Somebody nearby, although entirely unsuspecting, all of these years the history books have condemned another person who was in fact tried and acquitted. Remember the old rhyme, Lizzie Borden took an axe, gave her mother 40 whacks. When she knew what she had done, she gave her father 41. Historians and crime aficionados have been debating the case for more than 100 years. But the most convincing analysis of all has echoed the jury's verdict. Lizzie Borden was innocent and has added this conclusion. It was Bridget Sullivan who wielded the hatchet. The maid did it, protesting that she didn't do windows. Now you know the rest of the story.
1: Now the rest of the story. Jonas Hanway retired fabulously wealthy at 38. His financial independence allowed for many philanthropies, the founding of hospitals and orphanages. There's even a monument in Westminster Abbey to Jonas Hanway. The personal fortune which permitted his early and exceedingly comfortable retirement was earned honestly. And here is how. As a young Englishman, Jonas Hanway saw very little of England. He was a traveling trader, a merchant whose business trips took him to Russia and the Far East. In 1740, Jonas was selling woolen goods in Persia, and it was then and there that he happened to cross an ancient item carried by two slaves, attendants of a sultan. The item, in fact, belonged to the sultan. It so utterly fascinated Jonas that he tried to think of a way of compacting it, of making it smaller. One idea led to another, and before long, Hanway had manufactured several hundred of them to sell right there in Persia. Eventually, the sultan, owner of the original, learned that Jonas was planning to peddle imitations, and he, the sultan, was greatly angered. He commanded his soldiers to capture this Englishman, this Jonas Hanway, dead or alive. For the item which Jonas had miniaturized and was now reproducing for sale was a symbol of sovereignty for rulers only. Well, upon hearing of this, Jonas fled Persia for his life, returned to England, and only that fascinating Far Eastern idea followed him home. Immediately, with the money he had made from other forms of trade, Jonas began once again to manufacture the handheld what's-it he had discovered half a world away. Carrying one personally wherever he went, Jonas became a walking billboard, a one-man advertisement for a most unusual product. That product soon swept England, and in time, every elsewhere. In 1772, 2 years after Jonas Hanway's death, the peculiar but useful item to which he had devoted his business acumen appeared in America. At first sight of it, some say, horses reared, women screamed, children ran. And today it is taken for granted until it is needed. And as I say, there's a monument in Westminster Abbey, Jonas Hanway's monument. But while many remember him as a philanthropist, founder of hospitals and orphanages, a man of charity who retired at 38 to do good with his fortune, let's you and I remember the young English merchant who stumbled across a sultan's sovereign symbol and reproduced it and introduced it as the item you rarely have when you need. Oh, and something else. Upon his return from Persia and his subsequent promotion of this new product, Jonas Hanway made many friends, but he also made a number of enemies, specifically horse-drawn taxi drivers. Because, you see, until then, the covered carriage monopolized mobile shelter. And Jonas Hanway was offering a reliable alternative, a clever device you know as the umbrella. Only now, you know the rest of the story.

Sunday morning with no way to hold my head. That didn't hurt. And the beer I had for breakfast wasn't bad, so I had one more for dessert. Well, I fumbled in my closet, threw my clothes and found my cleanest dirty shirt. Then I washed my face and combed my hair, stumbled down the stairs to meet the day. I'd smoked my mind the night before with cigarettes and songs that I'd been picking. But I lit my first and watched a small kid playing with the can that he was kicking. Then I walked across the street, caught the Sunday smell of someone frying chicken. And Lord, it took me back to something that I lost somehow, somewhere.

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And I stopped beside a Sunday school and listened to the songs they were singing.

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Now, the rest of the story. Al was reared in Port Huron, Michigan. He was a year late entering grammar school because of a serious bout with scarlet fever. The school he eventually attended was administered and staffed by the Reverend G.B. Engel and his wife. It was a one-room schoolhouse, and within a week, Al had plummeted to the foot of the class. The other children called him a dunce. He asked peculiar questions, his teachers said. The rest of his time, Al seemed content to ignore everything that was going on around him and draw pictures at his desk. Of course, the boy himself claimed it was all Reverend Engel's fault. And then one day he overheard the Reverend make an unkind comment about him. Addled was the word he used. Well, Al marched home and told his mother he was never going back to school, not ever. So the following morning, Mom went to school and told everybody off and turned and left. After all, they practically characterized her son as ineducable, and it didn't occur to her that they may have been right. To the contrary, Al's mother, once a schoolteacher herself, was determined to prove them wrong. So, she would see to the boy's education from here on. And that is how Al, an 8-year-old grade school dropout, after only 3 months of school, would begin to learn at home. The front porch became his new classroom. Each morning after her housework was done, Mother would join Al on the porch, and the two would begin to explore a world of knowledge. Al was only 8, remember? But by the time he was 9, he had read Gibbon's Decline and Fall of the Roman Empire, and Hume's History of England, and Sears' History of the World, and Burton's Anatomy of Melancholy, and the Dictionary of Sciences. And in 2 years more, the youngster was delving into the Bible and the plays of Shakespeare, as well as the fine points of American history and ancient Greek philosophy. And yes, he did seem to comprehend everything he studied. French author Victor Hugo became a hero. The science of chemistry particularly fascinated him. And behind it all was Al's mother, his true inspiration, really the only teacher he'd ever had. Now, on the 30th anniversary of his brief enrollment in formal grammar school, Al received this letter. Dear Sir, you will remember that some years ago you attended school under my direction in Port Huron. Your father, not being very flush with money, I did not urge him to pay the school bill, but now I am almost 77 years old and am on the retired clergy list. And as you now have a large income, I thought perhaps you would be glad to render me a little aid. Truly yours, the Reverend G.B. Engel. Well, Al responded with a check for

0: now, you know the rest of the story.
1: Now, the rest of the story. Chuck Ross was a freelance writer with an unusual dream. He wanted to write a prize-winning, best-selling novel. And as a great many with similar aspirations, Chuck had labored without success for years. But now, at last, now he had a manuscript guaranteed to ravish both critics and public, a surefire bestseller. Chuck chose four publishers that he believed should have the privilege of competing for the work: Random House, Houghton Mifflin, Big Doubleday, and Harcourt Brace. To each, he sent the first 21 pages of the untitled book with an introductory cover letter. Then he sat back and waited for the applause. The first response came a month later from Harcourt Brace. They did not consider unsolicited manuscripts, they said. They're tough luck, thought Chuck. All right, next to respond were Doubleday and Houghton Mifflin. Both claimed to have read Chuck's novel, although both had rejected it. Chuck's confidence in the publishing business had all but fled when finally he heard from the fourth publisher, Random House. They would require more than those first 21 pages to make a decision. Chuck went back to his typewriter. He neatly produced the first full quarter of the book's manuscript. Now he sent it to Random House. Now Random House replied, "Thanks, but no thanks." Clearly, it was time for Chuck Ross to reevaluate his approach. He resolved that in the future he would send no fragments, only the completed manuscript. Thus was the entire book sent to the same four publishers and 10 additional publishers. And I'm talking about important names such as William Morrow and Macmillan and Prentice Hall and Harper and Row. And yes, the novel was rejected by all 14. One of the replies stated, "Why don't you find an agent?" So Chuck sent his manuscript to more than a dozen respected literary agents and agencies. Not one of them accepted it. Now, Chuck Ross received that last series of rejections more than 30 years ago. So he went into magazine publishing after that. I hear that he gave up his great American novel aspirations altogether, but can you blame him? Many say the publishing industry is unfair to unknowns, that without the right connections and plenty of luck, a novice author didn't have a chance. And Chuck Ross would certainly agree with that. He was positive that he had sent those publishers and agents a surefire prize-winning bestseller. And he was right. He was right. You see, the manuscript Chuck Ross typed up and sent all over the publishing world, those were not his words. To prove a point, he had copied on his own typewriter somebody else's book, specifically Jerzy Kosinski's 1968 novel Steps. And Steps had already won the prestigious National Book Award. And it had already sold hundreds of thousands of copies, a tried and true success. But nobody to whom Chuck Ross sent it thought it was fit to print. Not even Random House. And Random House was the original publisher of Kosinski's prize-winning novel. Now I think you can figure out the rest of the story. Now, the rest of the story. Mrs. Harwood was running for mayor. It was not as controversial a campaign as it might have been, considering the watershed legislation currently before the Texas state legislature. In fact, things had never been quieter approaching an election in the history of the town of Marble Falls. Ms. Harwood was the middle-aged wife of a local doctor. Her children were grown and her family was well-liked. She was a shrewd politician, and yet her ideas completely satisfied neither feminists nor reactionaries. In a newspaper article explaining her motives for entering the campaign, Ms. Harwood wrote, quote, "A woman's first duty is to her home and children, but when she has raised them up to take their place in the world, it's then her duty to turn to her state and there help make and enforce the laws that will make it a fit place for those children." Her opponent, Thomas Jay, was a respected man, but he lacked spirit. He found it difficult capturing the public's imagination. To a friend prior

0: After the election, he confided that he'd be just as happy if Ms. Harwood won. And as the campaign progressed, it seemed that sentiment was shared by an increasing number of voters, particularly when it was announced that Harwood had the personal endorsement of the President of the United States. "Our wealthier citizens don't want the job," she said to the Marble Falls mayoralty, "and a poor man cannot afford it. Therefore," she reasoned, "a woman was ideally suited to give such responsibilities undivided attention." Her platform was laden with political platitudes. Her slogan was "a better, cleaner, bigger, more progressive town." In campaign rhetoric, she amplified, "for everything that is progressive, for everything that is moral, for everything that is spiritual, for everything that is just, I am ready to serve you." And most interesting of all, Ms. Harwood believed every word of it. And so did the citizens of Marble Falls. In April, she was elected by a margin of 46 votes in a town where only 112 people turned out at the polls. That's right, the final tally was Thomas J. 33, Ms. Harwood 79, a landslide. After 20 popular years in public office, Orphelia Crosby Harwood was appointed judge of the municipal court. That she was appointed by an all-male commission was singularly unimpressive, considering the feat that she had accomplished in Marble Falls, Texas, back in April of 1917. For you see, Birdie Harwood was the first woman mayor Marble Falls had ever had. Her campaign caught the attention of President Woodrow Wilson for something even more remarkable. If elected, she would become the first female mayor in American history. And she did. In the days when the issue of equal suffrage was as yet undecided, was barely before the state legislature of Texas. Yes, that's precisely what I mean to say. Birdie Harwood, the doctor's wife, became the United States' first woman mayor before even one woman could vote for her. She couldn't even vote for herself. And now you know the rest of the story. Now, the rest of the story. Did you ever wonder what Wild West outlawing was really like? Was Jesse James in peril all the time, or was he just having fun? Historians will say that his life of crime was hard work. For example, July 7, 1875, the James Younger gang held up a train east of Otterville, Missouri, and Jesse told the man guarding the safe to get the money for them. The guard, however, had no keys, and neither had anybody else on the train. So Jesse told gang member Bob Younger to get an axe. Bob found a fire axe and started hacking away at the safe. But the heavy safe, just a few small dents. Now the guard is grinning, and Bob handed the axe to his brother Cole. Well, Cole Younger was a towering, broad-shouldered, powerful man. Took him every bit of 10 minutes, slamming that axe into the safe, before he chopped a hole in the top. But it was a hole so small that only Jesse's slender hand could reach inside. Needless to say, the boys were a long, tedious time getting the cash out of that safe. No, that was not an isolated instance. In fact, Jesse James worked so hard at outlawing, he almost retired twice. The first time was December 1869. Jesse was 22. Brother Frank and Cole Younger had just robbed the bank in Gallatin, Missouri. You've seen how bank robbers in Western movies run from the bank and jump on their horses. Well, this time, in real life, Jesse missed the saddle. He made the stirrup, but missed his horse. So, with Jesse's foot caught in the stirrup, that horse dragged him all the way down the street. Luckily, Frank looked back, saw what had happened. But by the time he could pull his brother into the saddle behind him, the whole town had been alerted and was shooting at the fleeing bandits. Bullets were flying everywhere. The gang's escape was miraculous. In fact, it would be many months before Jesse even considered another holdup. See what I mean? Jesse James worked hard. Summer 1876, the gang decided to rob the First National Bank, Northfield, Minnesota. During the robbery, everything that could go wrong went wrong. Gang members, Clell Miller and Bill Chadwell, were gunned down. Charlie Pitts and brothers Cole and Jim and Bob Younger were all wounded. A posse eventually caught up with them and killed Charlie with 5 bullets in the chest. The Younger brothers were captured and sent to prison for life. The James boys? No, they got away, but just barely. Rode south for 3 weeks, traveling only at night. They stole fresh horses and lived in barns. And when they finally reached Tennessee, they decided they'd had enough. Indeed, for 3 years, the notorious James brothers lived quietly as farmers. It was tough tilling the soil, but oh, so much easier than a life of crime. That not only makes sense, it makes dollars and cents. You see, Jesse James' personal share of his gang's ill-gotten gain during his 15 years on the wrong side of right was $32,336. But in terms of a 40-hour week, he made $1.04 an hour. $1.04 per hour. And now you know the rest of the story. Now, the rest of the story. Lieutenant Theodore Bacon was as good as the British Royal Navy gets. A fine sea soldier. It's interesting to discover where a fighting man lives and what he cherishes, because among the things that a naval officer predictably treasures in time of war, family and home and country, Lieutenant Bacon treasured a wristwatch, a gold Bulova automatic wristwatch. He'd bought it in the Azores for $55 on his way to Singapore. Anyway, it's 1941, and Ted's vessel, HMS Repulse, is docking at Gibraltar. Teddy is on the ship throwing a line to shore, and I say throwing the line. Along with the line flies Teddy's wristwatch, off his wrist and into Gibraltar Harbor. But his comrades know what that watch means to Lieutenant Bacon, and they gather around him, clapping him on the shoulder. Sorry, old man. Then somebody says, hey, get the divers. The Navy divers aboard ship? What a wonderful idea. And within minutes, the two divers were standing on deck, following the sight line of Teddy's pointing finger, right down there, chaps. So, in they go. Now, Gibraltar Harbor is no bathtub, remember. It's docking warships in there. It's deep and murky, and the divers are down there for what seems a very long time. But then one head pops up, and the second breaks the surface. Sorry, Lieutenant. But please, Teddy is telling them, just one more try. It would mean a lot to him. So back down they go. Well, you know, fighting for your homeland far from your homeland can leave a soldier lonely and scared, and Teddy Bacon was both sometimes. But some war stories have happy endings. You see, Teddy got back home in one piece one day, and peacetime brought with it a long, happy marriage, and 4 children, and a snug house in Tarvin, Cheshire. And though Teddy is a widower now, one old friend remains by his side. All these years later, that gold Bulova automatic wristwatch that he had bought for $55 a wartime, a lifetime ago. But back when Teddy lost it back in 1941, those divers did not find it. They went back down a second time, but Teddy's watch had vanished in the gloom until 2007, 66 years later, because that's when Gibraltar Harbor was dredged, and that is when Teddy's watch was snagged and recovered and matched with an entry in the Deputy Harbor Master's logbook and the back home address of Royal Navy Lieutenant Theodore Bacon. It's just now been returned to him. And these 67 years later, Teddy's Bulova automatic is still ticking, still matching accuracy with the perfect old grandfather's clock in the hall. But what's really perfect is when something means more than it means, that in the end only a few cherished friends stand the test of time. But now you know one. Now you know the rest of the story. Now the rest of the story. Eugene Horowitz was a javelin man. I mean the best in the high school as a javelin man. A mere 5'4" and 115 pounds, he could still throw that javelin farther than any of the other boys. Baseball, football, Eugene was always the last one picked. Boy, but when it came to the javelin, others competed, but nobody compared. Eugene used to practice with an old bent javelin, and it didn't matter. Didn't matter at all. He knew what he could do was more of a gift than something you get from sweat. And you know, he believed something else, that the real secret of his specific athletic success was his hair. One day, scrawny Eugene saw the movie Samson and Delilah. Handsome, powerfully built Victor Mature starred as Samson. There was javelin throwing in that picture, you may recall. Anyway, Eugene saw mighty man Victor Mature with all of that long hair, and he, the boy, decided that he would grow his own. And you know something? The longer Eugene's hair got, the stronger he got. A psychological thing? All right. But by the time Eugene's hair had grown all the way out, and I mean hippie long, his javelin-throwing arm was stronger than anybody's. By age 17, he was the United States javelin-throwing champion and a recipient of a full sports scholarship at the University of Southern California. But once at USC, the hair Eugene was sure had got him there was universally scorned. This was the pre-60s, you see. The other jocks told him to crew cut it the way the rest of them had. Eugene tried to explain that he needed his hair long to throw long, but they didn't buy it. So one day, the weightlifters grabbed him and held him down and shaved half of his head bald. And Eugene was never quite the same after that. Certainly his throwing wasn't. To compensate for his lost power, he worked out furiously until his muscles spasmed and his ligaments tore and his elbow disintegrated into bone chips. But it was no use. The boys who'd cut off his hair had cut out his heart. He would never throw the javelin again. In fact, Eugene dropped out of school shortly afterward, got a job unloading freight cars, but he never outdistanced the Samson complex. And yes, he did grow his hair long again. And he continued to believe that a massive mane was somehow unequivocally linked to his success in whatever endeavor he chose. You never knew Eugene Horowitz, the 115-pound weakling from Collingswood, New Jersey, who became the nation's javelin-throwing champion, our nation's champion, the promising USC scholarship recipient whose self-confidence was shorn on the weight room floor. You remember instead as the man that boy became, the long-haired star of Little House on the Prairie and Stairway to Heaven, the late, lovable Michael Landon. Only now you know the rest of the story.
1: Now, the rest of the story. Sid was barely 18, year and a half of school under his belt, and there was about one job in the entire city of New York for which he was perfectly qualified, dishwasher. So, Sid was a dishwasher. It was an ideal occupation in other ways. For instance, meals were free. Sid would work one restaurant one day, then return to the employment office for placement in another restaurant. Eventually, Sid tired of his professional transience and decided to get a steady dishwashing job, so he picked up a newspaper and turned to the want ads. There were plenty of jobs for unskilled workers, including dishwashers, but on the page opposite Dishwashers Wanted, there was an ad which had been placed by a small theater. Actors wanted. Actors. Now, Sid had always enjoyed the movies, had been inspired to become a cowboy through what he had seen on the screen not many years before, but the thought of actually working as an actor had not occurred to Sid until now. So he went down to that little theater, spoke to the manager about the ad, and the manager said he would give Sid a try. "You're an actor?" the gentleman asked. Sid said, indeed, he was an actor. So he was given a script and sent up to the empty stage and instructed to read from page 13. Well, of course, you know that Sid had never opened a script before in his life. Quite in fact, and because of his meager education, Sid could barely read at all. So after a few interminable moments of stumbling over the simplest of words, he heard the manager slam down the script from the darkness beyond the footlights. An angry voice followed. "Did you have to come in here and waste my time like this?" Then the manager walked up on stage and took Sid by the scruff of the neck, and as he was throwing the frightened boy out the door, he offered these words in parting. "Why don't you get a job as a dishwasher?" Well, Sid did return to dishwashing. But after he had earned enough money, he went back to the little theater from which he had been so rudely ejected, and humbly he asked if he might pay for acting lessons. Okay, first he would have to audition for drama class. So Sid memorized two paragraphs from True Confession magazine, auditioned with those, and was eventually admitted only because there were too few boys in the class to begin with. Yet regardless of the imbalanced quota, Sid, barely literate, evidently inarticulate, was expelled from the class after 3 months. Now he was a two-time failure, an undereducated dishwasher bitten by the acting bug. But the only way now he could stay close to his dreams was to take a job at that little theater as an after-hours janitor. And he might have kept that job for the rest of his life, except for one thing. Sid's virtual illiteracy concealed the fact that he really was talented. And because that talent was ultimately recognized, the world has forgotten what you've just heard. Because Sid, the teenage boy qualified only to wash dishes, the unskilled laborer who just happened to notice a newspaper ad for the American Negro Theater, the inarticulate aspiring actor, twice rejected by that company, he became Sidney Poitier, whom everyone would agree became one of America's most articulate actors. Only now you know the rest of the story.
2: Now, the rest of the story. I want you to meet Johann Rawl. He drinks, he plays cards, he's very good at both. In fact, Johann Rawl drinks and plays cards better than he does anything else in the entire world. Now, since he is also Colonel Johann Rawl, one might imagine that he's rather good at soldiering, and he's not bad. He's particularly fond of the pomp and ceremony that go along with the soldiering, the drills, the parades, the stirring music of military bands. Make no mistake, however, Colonel Rawl is a dangerous man, especially in the estimation of the rebel soldiers whom he has characterized as disorganized peasants and country clowns in the Continental Army of General George Washington. You see, in less than a week, the country clowns are going home. December 31, 1776, the enlistments of the vast majority of Washington's troops will expire. Overwhelmed by the hardships they've repeatedly encountered, including a succession of effortless victories by the British, many of these troops have already laid down their muskets, have returned to their farms. There's only one hope remaining for the revolutionaries, and the slender thread that suspends that hope is tied to a tiny New Jersey town named Trenton. Guess who's waiting there? Right, Colonel Johann Rawl, 56-year-old veteran of the French and Indian War, Hessian mercenary for the Russians in their war against the Turks, and now hired gun for the British in their war against the rebellious American colonists. Rawl has three well-trained regiments garrisoned at Trenton. He's waiting. He's ready. Don't forget, he's positively brilliant at drinking and cards, because this is the rest of the story. The German soldiers at Trenton may be the only group in North America celebrating Christmas in 1776. Not even the English will make much of the holiday until the 19th century. Anyway, Colonel Rawl has been looking forward to the Christmas festivities at Abe Hunt's house, because the spirits always flow freely at Abe's, and there's always a card game. And tonight, December 25, Johann Rawl is merrily indulging in both. Late in the evening, the colonel's aide enters the room, holding an innocuous-looking piece of paper. When Rawl asks what it is, the aide replies that a British operative has just handed it to him. The colonel takes this piece of paper, he glances at it, and then thrusts it into his pocket. One of the celebrants at the card table suggests to Colonel Rawl that the communique might deserve a more deliberate perusal. to which the colonel responds in effect, shut up and deal. Well, for two centuries, the annals of American history have included gleeful references to Colonel Johann Rawl's penchant for drinking and cards, reminding us again and again that had he been less zealous in either recreation, he might have heeded the urgent message from British intelligence, reporting that the Continental Army was preparing to attack at dawn. But instead, Johann Rawl stuffed the critical note in his pocket, and consequently caught by surprise, handed the colonists their first major victory of the Revolutionary War. Rawl himself was killed in that pivotal battle at Trenton. But it wasn't the Christmas cheer that distracted him. It was not, as so often implied, the booze and the cards that kept him off guard, for the careless British operative had delivered to Colonel Rawl the most significant information of the Revolution. And it was written in English. But that was a language of which the colonel could neither speak nor read. Not a single word. And now you know the rest of the story. Now, the rest of the story. At the turn of the century, New York City was already the entertainment capital of the hemisphere, and yet nothing intrigued, nothing delighted sophisticated New Yorkers like a Wild West show. In the spring of 1905, one such came to town in Madison Square Garden. Colonel Mull Hull's Rodeo Extraordinaire. Cowboys and Indians riding and roping, the like of which few Easterners had ever seen. But on the night of May 7, spectators at the Garden got more than they bargained for. The colonel and his men had done this 100 times before in sagebrush and circus rings. The steer roping in New York, they had this chute rigged up, and a big old steer would come charging out of it, and then the cowboys would take off after the steer and rope it and try to subdue it. That's what it said in the colonel's script, anyhow. But on this night, the steer had a mind of its own. Oh, the animal tore out of the chute as usual, but this time it kept right on going, over the barriers and into the crowd. A massive creature, remember, horns big as your arm, and it was running at everybody up into the seats while spectators were screaming, fleeing for their lives. Better than anyone, the cowboys on the garden floor knew the danger of a steer charging madly out of control. But those first dreadful moments, they stood frozen in horror. All but one of them, one of those cowpokes, without the slightest hesitation, leaped across the barriers and ran after that wild steer, armed only with a rope. A rope! The angry animal was almost halfway up 27th Street when the cowboy finally reached it. The right distance was everything, for too far and his lasso would miss, but too close, and the cowboy would be trampled or gored, and maybe a goner. He roped the steer on the first throw. On the first throw! But the beast tossed its head, almost jerking the cowboy on his face, and then somehow, using all of his strength and all of his savvy, the sturdy young cowpoke maneuvered the huge animal down the steps on the 27th Street ring, and by then the ropes of a dozen cowpunchers fell over it from all sides. Anxious minutes later, the steer had been brought down, led from the track, and from the relieved and admiring spectators at Madison Square Garden there arose a deafening cheer, an account of which you've just heard made the New York Times the next day. But that Times article accomplished something historically significant. It gave credit where it was due to a then anonymous 25-year-old cowboy from Indian Territory, and that credit created a hero, and that hero, a part Indian cowboy, became a legend for the rope tricks that cowboy would thereafter perform on stage after stage were punctuated with his own brand of homespun humor. And it's the humor for which he's remembered to this day. A wit bleached, bone dry, subtle but sharp, uniquely American humor. The grinning insight of a world-class lasso thrower who once rescued a pack of city folks from a wild steer. A 25-year-old overnight cowboy hero named Will Rogers. Only now you know the rest of the story.

Hey, yo, one more time. Take two. Check it out, man. The one and only.

done some high jumping in prep school. He was good, but he was not good enough for varsity team. And then one winter day, the scrawny freshman stopped by the gymnasium to watch the oarsmen training in their rowing machines, and one strapping member of the Yale crew spotted Ben and actually dared him to try what he called a man's sport. Well, Ben signed up immediately. Something deep down told him that maybe this was his big chance to succeed at Yale, maybe his last chance. Entirely unaccustomed to rowing, Ben barely made the freshman team. He ranked in the bottom 8% of those who tried out. But slowly, over the following year, he worked his way up to junior varsity. The Yale rowing team was still a loser, but the new crew coach was beginning to turn things around. By junior year, Ben made varsity. The team was winning races now, important races. The Boston papers were starting to single out Ben, the season's best individual performer, they were calling him. One day somebody said, why not send the Yale crew to Paris? Why not enter them in the Summer Olympics? They were good enough now, and hopes ran high. But in mid-May, the Yale coach told his rowing team they were not going to the Olympic Games. There was an important four-mile race against Harvard the next week after the Olympic trials, too arduous to prepare for both, the coach said, and the Harvard race was a must. Well, the crew was devastated, most of all Ben. The Olympics represented the ultimate opportunity to show Dad what his son was made of. Now the best he could hope for was to be a C student stuck in a racing shell back home. But this is the rest of the story. Ben and his teammates gave it one more try. They went to the coach and pleaded with him. The coach said he'd think it over, and he did. And after he had, he changed his mind. Americans, the record books of the athletic accomplishments of 1924 reflect that it was a big year for the rowing team of Yale University. In the Olympic trials against Navy, Yale won. In the four-miler versus Harvard, Yale won. In Paris that summer against the strongest oarsmen in the world, Yale won again. And Ben returned home to a competitive family and a competitive country with a great, big, shiny Olympic gold medal. If he never did another significant thing in his entire life, that would be all right. So Ben finished his liberal arts course. He squeaked into med school. He became a doctor and changed forever the way the human race rears its children. All but forgotten is the Olympic champion oarsman. Remembered instead is the doctor, the pediatrician, the educator, the author who became a household word and a name in the dictionary, Benjamin McLean Spock. Dr. Spock! Now you know the rest of the story. Now, the rest of the story. I'm going to introduce you to a physician named Arthur, who might otherwise be referred to as Dr. Failure. Hard as he tried, he simply could not get the hang of the medical profession. Ordinarily, when one is just not suited to be a doctor, he or she will not make it through medical school. Arthur, however, had a keen mind. He did quite well in the academic side of medicine. It was after he had completed his education that his difficulties began. For example, in October of 1890, he traveled to Berlin. He'd heard of a Dr. Koch's claim to have discovered a cure for pulmonary tuberculosis. For weeks, Arthur learned all he could about lungs. Somehow it only inspired him to become an eye specialist. All right. A series of lectures on ophthalmology had been scheduled for the following January in Vienna. Arthur decided to attend. It was only after he got there, after he was sitting in the lecture hall, that British Arthur realized the lectures were in German. He could barely converse in German, much less understand the German words for sophisticated medical terms, so Arthur remained in Vienna for several weeks, learning how to ice skate. And when Arthur returned to England, he really earned the title of Dr. Failure. By now, it was late March 1891. Arthur rented a small apartment at number 23 Montague Place, London's Russell Square. The private office he chose was located only a few hundred yards away at number 2 Devonshire Place. For years, Arthur had looked forward to this private practice. His office's Devonshire Place address put him in the midst of London's most renowned, most respected physicians, specialists whose names Arthur had known all of his life.
were now his neighbors.

0: doctors. And as a doctor, Arthur felt certain he had arrived. So he hung out his shingle. He waited. Nobody came. That was the first day. After which Arthur went home and told his wife. Both had anticipated a slow going at first. They had known that it would take time to establish a new practice and to build the confidence of neighborhood patients. But the second day was like the first. Nobody visited Arthur's office, not a single patient. That evening, Arthur's wife asked if the plate with his name on it were clearly visible from the street. Well, Arthur checked and assured her that it was, his name and the designation of his practice, consulting oculist. Nobody who had passed that door could ignore the presence of an eye specialist. And yet it just seemed that nobody cared. Day in, day out, Arthur walked from his apartment to his office, arriving at 10 in the morning, remaining until 3 or 4 in the afternoon, and weeks went by, and still Arthur failed to attract a solitary patient. Arthur was Dr. Failure, almost as though he were destined to be disappointed in the field of medicine. Not one patient ever did knock on his office door. Not one. But did I tell you how Arthur killed all that time while waiting for patients to show up? Well, he amused himself by writing. He turned what had been little more than a hobby into a full-time profession. What a shame for the literary world. If Arthur had been a success as a physician, for he was Arthur Conan Doyle, the creator of Sherlock Holmes. And now you know the rest of the story.
1: He was not always a master chef. In fact, he first became interested in cooking as a schoolboy. A brother was stricken with scarlet fever. Mother was thus preoccupied. So he, the healthy boy, began cooking the family meals. That's how it all began. Mother would call out recipes from the sick room upstairs, and he would follow them as best he could. Simple dishes at first, then more involved ones. Eventually, he was improvising with most extraordinary success. His vegetable soup was spectacularly seasoned. In its preparation, he employed a number of tricks. The subtle inclusion of chicken stock, for example, the precise sequence in which the vegetables were added, and the whole thing was gently laced with boiled nasturtium stems. His peach and apple and cherry pies, he called it satisfactory. Everybody else said they were sumptuous. Before long, even the young boy's school friends respected his destiny as a master chef. He always said the best food is no better than the manner in which it's prepared. While still a young man, he attended a cook's and baker's school. But by then, he might have taught the courses he took. His revolutionary concepts, such as the addition of flour parts to certain recipes, created quite a stir among his peers, eventually in the newspapers. But this is the rest of the story. When the master chef got married, his bride had no idea of his culinary prowess. She had warned him, in fact, that her own cooking ability began and ended with fudge. "That's as much as I know how to make," she said, "fudge." And she'd wondered why he had seemed so unconcerned. During their first months of marriage, dutifully she enrolled herself in a basic cooking class at a local YWCA. She did learn how to mix mayonnaise, but then promptly dropped out. Well, that was when her new husband smiled, stepped into the kitchen, and astonished his bride with a flurry of delicious chicken, pork, and lamb, seafood dishes. He amazed her with a baked bean recipe for which he later became famous. He demonstrated for her how adding melted butter to pancake mix allowed one to cook the pancakes on a dry griddle. He proudly showed her how throwing a sirloin tip directly onto a bed of coals would bring out the flavor as nothing else could. And he grilled, and he fried, and he chilled, and he boiled, and he broiled, and he sliced, and he diced his way right into his bride's heart. Now, you have forgotten, if you ever knew, that this master chef was a master chef. And yet among chefs, his recipes are followed to this day. And forgotten also is his skill at sewing. Oh, yes, it was he who altered his wife's dresses and expertly cooked her meals before he marched off to Europe and to war and into history. The master chef became a general and ultimately president of the United States. Dwight Eisenhower. And now you know the rest of the story.
0: Now, the rest of the story. Greenland actually was green once upon a time. But that was before it started snowing. Today Greenland is little more than a vast snow slab, 2 miles thick. What land there was is now mostly below sea level, submerged by the sheer weight of all that snow. 3,000 years ago, there was a blizzard on Greenland. The snowfall of subsequent seasons compressed the snow from that one blizzard into a river of ice, a glacier, and it was a September long past when a gigantic chunk of that glacier fractured and tumbled into the Jakobshavn ice fjord. Its destination was the open sea. There was about 10,000 such icebergs swarming up in Baffin Bay at the time. Better to understand them all. We'll stay on the trail of this one iceberg in particular and observe it carefully. It was not especially large compared to its brethren, about 100 feet tall, 300 feet long. That which was visible, anyway, for most of it was beneath the water, reaching 500 feet down, very heavy, weighed 1 million or more tons, and yet the statistics do not do justice to the phenomenal beauty of this floating ice mountain. It was not merely white, but it appeared brilliantly crystalline in the sunlight, refracted through 1 billion ice-bound air bubbles. Scientists retrospectively tracking this particular iceberg note that Captain William Adams was in the vicinity. He was homeward bound aboard his whaling ship. Surely, they say, he cast his eyes on that frigid majesty. Before making its way southward, the iceberg would have to embark on a grand tour of Baffin Bay. First, northward along the western coast of Greenland, all the way to the mouth of Smith Sound. Then south along the eastern coast of Baffin Island, swept relentlessly by the current. The journey took many months. And each mile of the way, the iceberg sang, squealed and creaked and groaned and sang as icebergs do. And it also became a living zoo. Seals nestled in its crevices. Bowhead whales hid themselves in its shadow. Among the scientists who have studied this one individual iceberg is marine biologist Dr. Richard Brown. Dr. Brown even wrote a book about its voyage. And through that iceberg's eyes, the author witnessed the various dramas of that time in that region, the extinction of the bowhead whales, the hardships of the Eskimos, and Dr. Brown follows the beautiful iceberg until as it travels ever southward into warmer waters, it diminishes to the size of a coffee table and disintegrates in a bubble of foam off Bermuda. That was the fate of the snow that fell on Greenland 3,000 years ago. That is the way that beautiful peripatetic palace of ice passed from us. But before it did, it sank the Titanic. It sank the Titanic. Thus did a distant age reach into the 20th century to disturb our destiny. For the history books say that the Titanic was sunk by an iceberg off the coast of Newfoundland in April of 1912. And that is so. But now you know that she was predoomed by a snowstorm 10 centuries before the birth of Christ, because now you know the rest of the story.
1: Hello, Americans. This is Paul Harvey. Well, maybe we can talk about some less horrendous things this date than what's usually accepted as news. But first, I have a word for you on page 2. 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You know, the real miracle of Christmas is that any religious significance remains. Despite the gaudy tinsel wrapping, the meaning of the Christ Mass remains somehow intact. Above the cacophony of razzmatazz, there's yet audible the simple grandeur of the carillon. Mercenary merchants decorate bottles with images of angels and yet somehow fail to drown them. And though our eager eyes now search the skies for man-made stars, we yet remember best the one which once upon a time stood still over a stable. This is the miracle of Christmas. Not that so many profane the day with self-indulgence, but that so many still trudge through the snow to an early service or a midnight mass. The unbelievers are the greatest proof of what they profess to disbelieve. For 2 centuries, they've tried to destroy Christmas. They coined ribald greeting cards to divert the devout. They sought with finite science to deny the infinite. They negotiated with union contracts for Christmas gifts. They crowned the day with imitation gold and hung it on an artificial tree and said, "See?" But when they'd done their worst, Christmas was still there, haunting them, shaming them, calling out to them, "Believe." If after generations of effort we still tend to disparage the day, what do you suppose would happen if we instead renewed it? There are no more lengths to which we can go to dilute its significance. Perhaps we should revert to reverence. For if this magic day, despite the slings and arrows of outrageous fortune, has somehow survived and thrived, my goodness, with proper care and tending, the love it represents might heal all of our hurts. The faith we could not starve to death, properly fed just once each year, might overwhelm the world. Anyway, we've tried everything else. The revitalization of Christmas will be as tedious as its erosion was gradual, but there's no better time than right now, because it's later than it's ever been. Where do we begin? With prayerful thankfulness, I think. Merry Christmas, we traditionally say to one another. Merry Christmas. Yet that's not the larger meaning of the day. It's His birthday, not ours. And now, page 2. Our nation's Food and Drug Administration, after a diligent 3-year study, has concluded that something you and I can buy in any grocery store reduces the risk of heart disease. Soy? Soy! Delicious! Soy milk or soy burgers or soy in any food or by itself in Nova Soy in the health food store. You know, the soy capital of the whole world is Decatur, Illinois, the home of Archer Daniels Midland. And their new and expanded facilities are turning out more soy and soy products than ever before. Today, ADM plants are processing 90,000 metric tons of oil seeds. You know what choline is, important in the function of the neurotransmitters in your brain? Choline comes from lecithin, which comes from where? From soy. In the interest of your health, read the fine print on the grocery store labels, and whenever you can, buy the product which is heart healthy because it includes soy. ADM, using the old bean to make us healthy and wealthy and wise. Until right now, the story I'm about to relate was told by Mary Cleaver of Salinas, California, only to her own children. But I asked her permission to share it with you. Every Saturday morning, Sarah Michaels, Robin Michaels, and Mrs. Michaels went to Harmony Manor to visit Grandma Lottie. Sarah liked going to Harmony Manor because everybody there was so cheerful. That is, almost everyone. Mr. Gerhardt, who used to be a clown in a circus, told funny stories and everybody laughed. Almost everybody. Mrs. Escobar, who used to be a great dancer when she was younger, waltzed around the room and everybody swayed back and forth. Almost everybody. Then there was Mr. Washington. When Mrs. Weinstein played the piano, he did not sing and he did not laugh at Mr. Gerhardt's funny stories and he did not sway back and forth when Mrs. Escobar waltzed around the room. The fact is, he just sat in his chair looking at the wall. One morning, Sarah asked her mother, why didn't Mr. Washington ever smile? And the mother said, maybe he doesn't have anything to smile about. No family ever comes to visit him. Not ever? Far as I know, mother said, not ever. Well, Sarah thought about that for a little while and then noted that there are people all around Mr. Washington, and yet he never speaks to them. He's never spoken even once to me, Sarah said. Mother said that sometimes people appear unfriendly when they really are just shy. Well, Sarah thought that was very sad and began to wonder what she might say or do to cheer up the lonely Mr. Washington. And then Sarah remembered one Christmas gift that had meant more to her than any other. When she was very young, she'd lived in an orphanage in San Francisco. And then she had no family, nobody to visit, but on Christmas Day when she was 5, somebody had handed her an envelope with her name on it in big red letters. She opened it ever so carefully, and inside was a card with Santa Claus on the front wearing the most beautiful red velvety suit that you can imagine. She brushed her fingers over it back and forth. She placed the red velvet against her cheek, and it was so soft. Wanting to be sure it was really for her, she opened the card, and inside it said, Merry Christmas, Sarah, from your friends, the San Francisco Firemen. Sarah had carried that card with her for a very long time, even slept with it. And whenever she felt sadness coming back, she'd brush the velvety Santa against her cheek. She rubbed the velvet so much that one day it was all rubbed away, and finally the card just fell apart. But by then, she had been adopted by the Michaels family and didn't need it anymore. After the conversation with her mother, and before Sarah went to bed, she got out paper and markers and glue and scissors and some velvety material that she'd been saving for something very special. And the next day, Sarah and Robin and Mrs. Michaels went to the Christmas party at Harmony Manor. And Mrs. Weinstein was playing the piano, and Mr. Gerhardt was telling funny stories, and Mrs. Escobar was waltzing around the floor, and everybody was singing and swaying and laughing. But there sat Mr. Washington looking at the wall. This time, Sarah walked up to Mr. Washington and said, Sir, this is for you. Mr. Washington appeared at first surprised. He looked at the envelope to be sure it was for him, and sure enough, there in big red letters, it said, Mr. Washington. His fingers were shaking as he slipped the card from the envelope. And then he saw the most wonderful Santa Claus wearing the most beautiful red velvety suit, and he brushed his fingers across the velvet back and forth, and he lifted it to his face and rubbed it against his cheek. And when finally he opened the card, he saw inside the words, Merry Christmas, Mr. Washington, your friend Sarah. Well, Mr. Washington held that card against his chest near his heart. Tears began to spill down his face, but Sarah knew they were happy tears because the corners of his mouth turned up. She gave him a kiss on his cheek. She said, whenever you feel sadness, Mr. Washington, just take out your card and remember how special you are and that I care about you. And Sarah tiptoed away. And Mr. Washington was swaying back and forth to the music. Later when they were leaving, Sarah's mother said, you gave Mr. Washington the best gift of all. Mom, Sarah said, do you remember what Mr. Washington did when he was younger? Oh, yes, Mom said. He was a San Francisco fireman. Merry Christmas, Sarah. Page 3.
2: I'll never forget her first baby steps. She walked right into my arms. The first book she ever read, she read to me. 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
1: 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Write down that number. It's an 800 number, 424-7000. And all you need to do is ask for the free Guide to Health Insurance for People with Medicare. 1-800-424-7000. The Christmas Story. I mean, the God-born man in a manger and all that escapes some moderns, mostly, I think, because they seek complex answers to their questions, and this one is so utterly simple. For the cynics and the skeptics and the unconvinced, may I submit a modern parable. The man I'm going to describe was not a Scrooge. He was a kind, decent, a mostly good man, generous to his family, upright in his dealings with other men. But he just didn't believe all that incarnation stuff which the churches proclaim at Christmas time. It just didn't make sense, and he was too honest to pretend otherwise. He couldn't swallow the Jesus story about God coming to earth as a man. I'm truly sorry to distress you, he told his wife, but I'm not going with you to church this Christmas Eve. He said he'd feel like a hypocrite, that he'd much rather stay home, but that he would wait up for them. So he stayed, and they went to the midnight service. Shortly after the family drove away in the car, snow began to fall. He went to the window to watch the flurries getting heavier and heavier, and then he went back to his fireside chair and began to read the newspaper. Minutes later, he was startled by a thudding sound, and then another, and then another. At first, he thought somebody must be throwing snowballs against the living room window. But when he went to the front door to investigate, what he found was a flock of birds huddled miserably in the snow. They had been caught in the storm and, in a desperate search for shelter, had tried to fly through his large landscape window. Well, he couldn't let the poor creatures lie there and freeze, so he remembered the barn where his children stabled their pony. That would provide a warm shelter if he could direct the birds to the barn. Quickly, he put on a coat and galoshes and tramped through the deepening snow to the barn. He opened the doors wide, turned on a light, but the birds did not come in. He figured food would entice them, so he hurried back to the house and fetched breadcrumbs and sprinkled those on the snow, making a trail to the yellow-lighted, wide-open doorway of the stable. But to his dismay, the birds ignored the breadcrumbs and continued to flop around helplessly in the snow. He tried catching them. He tried shooing them into the barn by walking around them, waving his arms. Instead, they scattered in every direction, except into the warm-lighted barn. And then, of course, he realized that they were afraid of him. To them, he reasoned, I'm a strange, terrifying creature. If I could only think of some way to let them know that they can trust me, that I'm not trying to hurt them, I'm trying to help them. But how can I do that? Any move he made tended to frighten them, to confuse them. They just would not follow. They would not be led. They would not be shooed because they feared him. If only I could be a bird, he thought to himself. If I could be a bird and mingle with them and speak their language.
0: Now, the rest of the story. I'm going to introduce you to a physician named Arthur, who might otherwise be referred to as Dr. Failure. Hard as he tried, he simply could not get the hang of the medical profession. Ordinarily, when one is just not suited to be a doctor, he or she will not make it through medical school. Arthur, however, had a keen mind. He did quite well in the academic side of medicine. It was after he had completed his education that his difficulties began. For example, in October of 1890, he traveled to Berlin. He'd heard of a Dr. Koch's claim to have discovered a cure for pulmonary tuberculosis. For weeks, Arthur learned all he could about lungs. Somehow it only inspired him to become an eye specialist. All right. A series of lectures on ophthalmology had been scheduled for the following January in Vienna. Arthur decided to attend. It was only after he got there, after he was sitting in the lecture hall, that British Arthur realized the lectures were in German. He could barely converse in German, much less understand the German words for sophisticated medical terms. So, Arthur remained in Vienna for several weeks, learning how to ice skate. And when Arthur returned to England, he really earned the title of Dr. Failure. By now, it was late March 1891, Arthur rented a small apartment at number 23 Montague Place, London's Russell Square. The private office he chose was located only a few hundred yards away at number 2 Devonshire Place. For years, Arthur had looked forward to this private practice. His office's Devonshire Place address put him in the midst of London's most renowned, most respected physicians. Specialists whose names Arthur had known all of his life were now his neighbors. And as a doctor, Arthur felt certain he had arrived. So he hung out his shingle. He waited. Nobody came. That was the first day. After which Arthur went home and told his wife. Both had anticipated a slow going at first. They had known that it would take time to establish a new practice and to build the confidence of neighborhood patients. But the second day was like the first. Nobody visited Arthur's office, not a single patient. That evening, Arthur's wife asked if the plate with his name on it were clearly visible from the street. Well, Arthur checked and assured her that it was, his name and the designation of his practice, consulting oculist. Nobody who had passed that door could ignore the presence of an eye specialist. And yet it just seemed that nobody cared. Day in, day out, Arthur walked from his apartment to his office, arriving at 10 in the morning, remaining until 3 or 4 in the afternoon, and weeks went by, and still Arthur failed to attract a solitary patient. Arthur was Dr. Failure, almost as though he were destined to be disappointed in the field of medicine. Not one patient ever did knock on his office door. Not one. But did I tell you how Arthur killed all that time while waiting for patients to show up? Well, he amused himself by writing. He turned what had been little more than a hobby into a full-time profession. What a shame for the literary world if Arthur had been a success as a physician. For he was Arthur Conan Doyle, the creator of Sherlock Holmes. And now you know the rest of the story.

So lay down close beside me now and gently stroke my face and wrap your arms around me now.

0: Now, the rest of the story. Jackie Jean stared up into the bright light above the operating table, and it seemed to consume her. A simple procedure, the doctor had called it. A little dilation, a little scraping, and good as new in no time. Of course, back home in Arkansas, they'd had another name for it. They called it an abortion. In that lightning-fast way your mind works when it's scared, Jackie Jean's rewound and replayed every mistake that had led her to this rotten place. It had been a mistake, for instance, letting herself be born to parents so young, a 15-year young mother and a 17-year young alcoholic father. It had been a mistake letting her parents separate when she was only six, then letting her dad take her hitchhiking across the country. It had been a mistake singing in bars for nickels the age of seven, and just because Dad told her to, and then sleeping in Salvation Army shelters because he couldn't or wouldn't go to work. It had been a mistake, winding up on welfare in the slums of Los Angeles and then helping subsidize her father's bad habits by hawking greeting cards on the street. It had been a mistake hiring herself out as a maid at 13 and then letting herself envy the wealthy family that she worked for. But the biggest mistake of all was a no-good named John Sarkisian. Jackie Jean was 18 when she met him at a donut shop in Fresno. He was so handsome, so exotic, so fascinating. So she married him and found out that he also was a bum. A lazy, alcoholic bum like her father. Also a heavy gambler and a bit of a brute. No sooner were they married than Jackie Jean wanted out. John begged her, "Give me 3 months." She gave him 3 months, after which she still wanted a divorce, only now she was pregnant. John had never earned enough money to support the two of them. He could scarcely be counted upon to support three. So now lying there on the abortionist's table, staring up into that awful overhead light, Jackie Jean wondered how she could have made so many terrible, terrible mistakes, or why she should now seek to erase them all by making one more mistake. "Are you ready?" the doctor asked in a cool, calm voice. "No," Jackie Jean answered, "I am not." And with that, she got up off the table and put on her clothing and walked out the door. If she could, she would go home and make her marriage work. If she couldn't, she would have her baby anyway. And the two would do it somehow. Either way, the odds were against her. Jostled in and out of 17 different schools, Jackie Jean, still 18, had not even managed a high school diploma. But she could sing for nickels if she had to. At least her dad had taught her that. And so she did. For once upon a string of mostly unavoidable mistakes, there was a teenager from Kensett, Arkansas, who suddenly started doing things right, like May 20, 1946, when she gave birth to a daughter named Sherilyn, a little girl who had come within moments of being lost to an abortionist's knife, a child with no chance, whom the world now knows simply as Cher. That name is now in lights. C-H-E-R. Cher. Only now you know the rest of the story. Now, the rest of the story. Once upon a time, on East Long Street in Columbus, Ohio, there was a barber shop. The barber's name was Elijah Pierce. Now, in the old days, East Long was the main boulevard of the city's black section. Then urban renewal turned the street into a four-lane highway. The neighborhood slowly disappeared, and eventually Elijah's barbershop and the beauty parlor across the way were the only small businesses left. Elijah Pierce cut hair in Columbus for more than 50 years, like Floyd's barbershop in Andy Griffith's Mayberry. Elijah's establishment was sort of a community meeting place, a dispensary for gossip, a comfortable, dependable fixture in a rapidly changing world. Between haircuts, Elijah whittled, kept a small wood box under his barber chair. Whenever business was slow or the fellows in the shop just wanted to talk, Elijah would take out a piece of wood. He would remove the penknife from its permanent home in the right-hand pants pocket, and he'd sit back in the barber chair and carve.
1: Sometimes Elijah gazed at a piece of wood for a long, pensive while before siding upon an appropriate transformation. And then one by one the chips would fall into the old man's lap. Slowly a little wooden figure, whatever had struck Elijah's fancy, would emerge. You should have heard Elijah talk about his boyhood. He grew up on a farm in Mississippi. In fact, his daddy was a former slave. Elijah had enjoyed carving with his pocket knife back in Mississippi, too. Mostly on tree trunks, you know. The outlines of birds and horses and hearts pierced with arrows. And he learned to cut hair back home. Cut his daddy's hair and his brother's hair at first. Then took care of the children who lived on the neighborhood farms. In the nearby town of Baldwin, there was a barber who was getting on in years. One day he took ill, began asking around if anyone would fill in for him at the shop. So folks told him about young Elijah, and the job was offered, eagerly accepted, and when his employer eventually retired, Elijah inherited the business. You know, one rarely saw a white barber in those parts in those days. It was the clientele of each shop which varied, and there was one upward path in the barber's world back then, from black shop to white shop, and Elijah made the transition easily. Although, when he came to Columbus in 1924, he settled comfortably on East Long Street. He stayed there to the end of his barbering career. He stayed there 100 years before retiring at 87. Kept whittling, though, and it was only after his death in 1984, that Elijah Pierce, well, that Elijah crossed East Long Street. You see, his wood carvings started selling for thousands of dollars apiece, and then came a succession of exhibitions and a permanent collection in the Columbus Museum of Art for Elijah Pierce. Today, art critics call his lifetime achievement, quote, "the world's last great primitivist art," by Elijah Pierce, and you've just met the man who whittled it all between haircuts. Only now you know the rest of the story.
0: Now, the rest of the story. I don't know what it's like now, but 100 years ago, the village of Voss, Norway, was absolute picture postcard Scandinavia. Quaint houses beside a glittering lake against a backdrop of greenish-blue mountains. In fact, it's difficult to imagine any resident of such a peaceful and picturesque community wanting to be anywhere on earth but there. But you'd be surprised to hear the number of people who've emerged from that idyllic setting to become prominent Norwegian Americans. For example, Voss gave us a North Dakota governor, and a Minnesota governor, and a senator, and the Chicago newspaper founder, and a member of Wisconsin's Supreme Court. Now, Lars was a native of Voss, Norway, and he too wanted fame for his name. And though things didn't turn out quite as he'd planned, his wish ultimately came true. Lars was a manufacturer of stool chairs and carrioles, cleverly designed two-wheeled horse-drawn buggies, which were less expensive and easier to maintain than the conventional kind. He had taken over his father's machining works in 1882 and soon had become a respected figure in his community. Now, because the town of Voss was considered somewhat of a health spa, it attracted many wealthy visitors from far and wide. And when Kaiser Wilhelm of Germany came for a stay, he noticed one of Lars' buggies. In fact, he was so impressed that he ordered a whole stable full of them for his estates. And the effect of his prestigious patronage on Lars' business was astounding. Suddenly everyone wanted one. But Lars was not content with his newfound success. If he could only sell his buggies in America, he thought, then surely his name would be remembered forever in the annals of transportation innovation. Then one day he picked up a newspaper and read about the upcoming World's Fair in Chicago. One of his carriages had already won a prize at the Great Liverpool Fair in England. Why not similar honors in the United States? So Lars, with stars in his eyes, planned to build the most beautiful and most practical carriage anyone had ever seen. And with the courage and confidence which characterized his Viking ancestors, Lars set out for the new world. And you know, he never did come home.
2: October 1893, his carriage not only won a prize, but the grand prize at the World's Fair. Well, certain that this was the start of something big, Lars sent for his wife and his three children. In time, he assured them, he would become a prosperous transportation tycoon, and his name would live forever. And Lars' family did come to America, but a new era of transportation was something he had not counted on. That's right. The hopeful buggy manufacturer got run over, you might say, by something called the horseless carriage. So he would have to wait a generation for his name to win fame. And then and forever after, his last name would be remembered because of his son. You see, Lars was Lars Rockne. And his son became the Rock of Notre Dame, the incomparable coach whose leadership brought college football from incidental to monumental. Newt Rockne. Only now, you know the rest of the story. Now, the rest of the story. Gentlemen, start your engines. No women driving in this race, it so happened. And the engines roared to life in an array of nasty-looking, brawny vehicles at the bottom of a 475-foot hill in Evansville, Indiana. For sport? Oh, there was more to it than that. One after another war in the desert has refocused us these days on machinery well-suited to it. And though the contest you're about to revisit was a civilian operation, our Defense Department is much interested in which vehicle is most powerful and has the best endurance and climbs the farthest and fastest. Now, as you might imagine, one of the vehicles in this race, we'll call it, was a Humvee, specifically an H2 Hummer. Now, that baby's cranking out 316 horsepower, but there's more to it than that. It's got a torque-to-weight ratio of 0.056. which means its engine is producing a whole lot of torque in foot-pounds compared to its curb weight. And the signal, and they're off. There's grinding, growling, dust flying, and in just 10.74 seconds, the H2, the strapping, storied Hummer, has reached the top of that near 500-foot mini mountain. However, there is another vehicle on top of that hill to greet it. Organizers of the event scramble to analyze the data, and they don't have far to look. The torque-weight ratio of the winner? Oh, my goodness, it's 0.075. Of course, the driver of the H2 is out of the vehicle now, and he's standing there shaking his head, saying that comparing his Hummer to another all-terrain vehicle, military or otherwise, is like comparing an airplane to a mule. But Gary Lefevre, driver of the winning machinery, knew all along that he'd win. The vehicle he represented has been quietly performing astounding feats of strength and endurance for years. Other drivers have taken her up the Rocky Mountains. And not long ago, one of them, a hard-as-nails Texan named Ben Hardiman, drove that thing from Bryan, Texas, all the way into the Arctic Circle. 12,000 miles of, you can just imagine some of the terrain. Oh, and then there's Steve Conniff, driver from Colorado Springs. He drove that vehicle through the Arizona desert, no roads, from Ajo to Yuma, where the Border Patrol was reluctant to go. And you know something? You could do the same. You could buy one of those super machines and defy any landscape. After all, some 16 million of them were made. And about 250,000 of them are still around. And at least 60,000 are ready to drive. So, want to beat the neighbor's Humvee? I've got just the thing. You see, the muscle car recently driven by Gary Lefevre up that steep course in Evansville, driven by 70-year-old Gary Lefevre. Well, that stripped-down wonder has been dazzling drivers since 1908. That's right. Gary was driving a vintage and original 1921 Ford Model T. Now, you know the rest of the story. President Andrew Jackson's inauguration celebration was a barbaric brawl. So it was entirely appropriate, some said, that his funeral should be interrupted by a stream of ear-splitting profanities from one of his old buddies. Now, wait a minute. Let's back up a bit. When Andrew Jackson died, this message traveled swiftly through the countryside, quote, "The old hero, the old Roman, the old lion, the great captain is dead." No specific name was expressed because none had to be. Despite the rough edges, maybe partly because of them, Andrew Jackson was popularly regarded as, quote, "the greatest and best man of the age." He was the beloved Old Hickory, veteran of the Creek and Seminole Indian Wars, hero of the attempted British invasion of New Orleans in 1815, seventh president of the United States. Literally seconds after Jackson passed away, General Sam Houston and his young son arrived. After sobbing at the death bedside, Houston embraced the boy, saying, "Try to remember that you have looked upon the face of Andrew Jackson." That was the sort of reverence Old Hickory inspired. He died at 6 p.m. on a Sunday at his famous Hermitage home. The following day, funeral invitations were printed and delivered to, quote, "friends and acquaintances." But there was one friend who neither received nor required an invitation, a dear old friend of many years who was with Jackson in his final hours. The relationship is sometimes minimized by biographers, but those who knew our seventh president best, especially toward the end of his life, were quite aware of his fondness for, if not his complete dependence upon, this one special friend. Tuesday morning, the mourners arrived at the Hermitage, 3,000 of them in hundreds of carriages and on horseback. But of all, none was more stunned than that one old friend you've just met. Old Hickory's body lay in the front parlor. The Reverend Dr. Edgar stood outside on the portico preparing for his hour-long sermon. But while friends filed by the casket, there was that one who stood off by himself, apparently deeply moved. And then the funeral service began. The thousands assembled listened tearfully, silently to the eulogy for the fallen hero, but suddenly, right then and there, in the middle of the sermon, Andrew Jackson's old buddy, unable to bear his despair any longer, exploded in a torrent of obscenities that would have peeled the paint off the Hermitage portico. And to the shock of those gathered, the withering blast of shrieks and curses continued even more loudly and bitterly. The source of the outburst, having made his identity apparent, was quickly approached and soothed by members of the household, and even though it was rarely mentioned after that, no one who was there ever forgot that once upon a time, in the late spring of 1845, they buried Andrew Jackson with all the pomp and ceremony befitting a legend in his own time. Almost. Because the solemnity was shattered, if only for a minute, by an old friend named Old Paul. Old Hickory's longtime companion, his West Indian pet parrot? His West Indian pet parrot. Only now, you know the rest of the story.
0: Now, the rest of the story. It was the autumn of 1862. In the hills near Munfordville, Kentucky, the 17th Indiana Volunteers were outnumbered, surrounded. Their commander, Colonel John Wilder, had staged a brilliant resistance thus far, but Confederate reinforcements had been summoned, no way to tell how many, but plenty. By sunset on the 16th of September, Colonel Wilder was feeling the full weight of his rank. As so many participants in that unfortunate war between the states, Wilder was no military man. He was an Indiana industrialist, compelled to perform his patriotic duty. And likewise, the men serving under him were more than soldiers. They were his

0: camp of General Buckner. The general was at once pleased and astonished to greet his visitor. How had Wilder gotten around all those nervous gray coats, and why? Colonel Wilder explained his situation. The rebels had him surrounded. He felt frustrated, unsure of his ability to make the right decision. So he had sought the advice of this respected superior officer, even though procuring that advice had meant risking his life. Well, General Buckner was flattered, but reticent. "I can't make your battle decisions for you," he said. But Wilder pleaded that he required the counsel of a seasoned field commander. "My position is strong," Wilder said. "I can put up a good fight. I want to do my duty, but I don't want to sacrifice more than 4,000 men needlessly." Well, General Buckner was impressed by the colonel's conscientiousness, and for the next hours, nobody remembers exactly how many, but the two soldiers talked. They discussed responsibility and patriotism and valor and realism. They pondered the comparative strengths and weaknesses of both armies in the vicinity. After the reluctant colonel had harvested every grain of information and wisdom that he could from the venerable general, the two men parted company with a hearty hand clasp, and Colonel Wilder returned to his command and ordered the immediate surrender of his own 17th Indiana volunteers. Surrender. The correct decision had been made. Facing 100 cannon and well over 20,000 Confederate soldiers, Wilder and his troops hadn't a chance. So much suffering was avoided. So many lives were spared. Because in a rare act of civility in that uncivil war, one uncertain Union colonel plunged into enemy territory to seek a little friendly advice from the Honorable General Simon Buckner. Confederate General Buckner, commander of the enemy forces, who otherwise would have attacked at dawn. Now you know the rest of the story.
1: Now, the rest of the story. Say, do you ever think how long surgeons, real ones or amateurs, have been performing cesarean sections? At least 400 years, and surely much longer. But it was the 20th century that introduced the big advancements in the field of obstetrics and gynecology. And in that field, one name is as distinguished as any other, if not more so, and that name is Dr. Edward T. Tyler. Dr. Tyler was considered one of the world's foremost authorities on human fertility. He was among the first research scientists in the field of oral contraception. He founded and directed the Tyler Clinic and was medical director of the Family Planning Centers of Greater Los Angeles for 20 years. He was also assistant medical director of Hoffman LaRoche and research director of the Ortho Pharmaceutical Corporation and chief of the Endocrine Clinic at Los Angeles County Harbor General Hospital and founder of one of the world's first sperm banks. Could there be more? Oh, you bet there's more. Dr. Tyler was author of more than 200 scientific papers. Did I mention that he was also associate clinical professor of medicine, obstetrics, and gynecology at the University of California School of Medicine? And did I mention that he had a full-time job apart from anything I've mentioned so far? Oh, yes, he did. The distinguished Dr. Tyler. The same pioneer researcher who told us so much about modern fertility drugs and artificial insemination and oral contraception, the same respected physician who held down a half dozen important posts in the field of medicine, had since 1946 another full-time profession. Call this radio station right now if you think you know what it was. You won't win anything, but I don't think you're going to guess either. Where'd all this start? Well, Ed Tyler was still in his 20s when he became assistant medical director of Hoffman LaRoche. From those years until his death in the summer of 1975, his professional life was one of amazing diversity and constant activity. He was not yet 30 when he became research director of Ortho Pharmaceutical, and then chief of the Endocrine Clinic at LACH General. Now, let's see, I've told you about his work in human fertility, that it was he who helped develop that which we still call the pill,

For those wanting children and unable to have them, he advanced the research of his contemporaries on fertility drugs and artificial insemination. And the first anywhere sperm bank may well have been Dr. Tyler's. As an associate clinical professor at the prestigious UC Med School, he inspired innumerable young physicians to carry on his research. And when there was time for travel abroad, he lectured at medical centers in Europe, in South America, in Japan and India and Australia and Africa. And how could he manage with all those big responsibilities to write an important thesis? Much less more than 200 such. And all the while, that distinguished researcher was making and teaching and recording medical history. He was moonlighting at yet another full-time job as a television comedy writer for Groucho Marx. Now, you know the rest of the story.

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She gonna write a haiku first line, say please don't stop right there. Then I

0: Now, the rest of the story. Once upon a time, according to an ancient legend, there was in southern Brittany a city called Ys. It was a wicked city, first of all. Its rulers were a greedy king and his evil daughter. But more interesting still, the city of Ys had been built on low-lying land, 100 fathoms below sea level, which of course made it vulnerable to the poetic justice of the sea itself. And yes, in the story, the sea eventually dramatically claimed her prize. But even still, it is said, on especially quiet nights, or especially stormy ones, one may hear the town church bells of the city of Ys shouting their warning from the ocean floor. French composer Claude Debussy wrote a piano prelude evocative of the tale. He called it La Cathédrale Engloutie, the engulfed cathedral. And as I say, it's only a legend. However, August 2006, a Swedish yacht owner was cruising the South Pacific in the vicinity of Tonga when he looked ahead and suddenly saw there was no more ocean. It was like the Sahara, he said, with rolling hills of sand as far as the eye could see. And what the Swede had encountered was miles upon miles of floating rock, pumice stone. And then he looked up. And on the horizon, he saw a gigantic column of black smoke, and all at once this yachtsman, Frederick Franzen, knew what no one else anywhere then knew, that a volcano was erupting in the South Pacific. Well, Frederick proceeded cautiously, hoping for a glimpse of this geological history in the making, and eventually there it was, an island being born where none appeared on the map, an island growing larger and higher with each ferocious explosion. Again, that was in August 2006. By the end of the year, the unnamed island, still spitting sulfur, had grown a tenth of a mile square and 240 feet above the level of the sea. But the sea was more formidable still. 2 months later, scientists visiting the area beheld, well, almost nothing. A thin sliver of volcanic rock eroding even then under the relentless rush of wind and wave. Pumice is susceptible to such, volcanologists tell us. But guess what? That vast expanse of floating stone created by the eruptions, it drifted west and west and west, 2,000 miles west until it had washed ashore in Australia. And guess what else? Hitchhiking on that immense raft of rock was all manner of life. Algae and coral and crustaceans and mollusks and tube worms and anemone. All kinds of living creatures, strangers to Australian waters, who by the untold millions had found a new home. Thus was the ecology of the world altered forever after by a domain that doesn't even exist. And so did nature recite a benevolent version of the legend of the city of Ys. Because although that volcanic city of cinders is gone, its cathedral bells, even still, are ringing on. Only now, you know the rest of the story.
1: Now, the rest of the story. Frances was on her knees now, praying on her knees in front of the kitchen stove. I don't know, Lord, what else to do for my son. But she whispered, the doctors don't seem to know either. It is a miracle he needs, Frances beseeched, so I am asking you, sir, make one for him. Well, the son in need of a miracle was Walter, age 15, hard-working dishwasher, sometimes busboy at a local restaurant. His problem had started insidiously enough as an infected hangnail. But the infection had spread, and pretty soon Walter was asking, Ma, you think I have to see the doctor? And Frances took a look at the red, swollen finger and promptly declared that indeed he did. By the time Walter could get an appointment, however, the infection had spread even further. The family practitioner, obviously concerned, consulted a colleague. They consulted a surgeon. The finger was gangrenous, all agreed, and so advanced was this condition that the only solution was amputation. Francis was horror-struck. Horror-struck! Surely the doctors had made a mistake, she protested. It was just an infection, after all. Didn't they have some medicine to fix it? But the surgeon assured Francis that the gangrene had progressed to such an extent that they'd be lucky to save her son's arm. The sooner the operation was performed, the better. Francis said she understood, and then she thanked the doctors and took Walter home. And later she asked Walter, "Do you trust me?" He said, "Yes." She said, "Do you believe that God can heal you?" Her son said, "Of course he did." So quietly, almost solemnly, Francis put the clothing boiler on the gas range and filled it with fresh water and struck a match to ignite the burner, then sank to her knees right there on the kitchen floor. And you know the prayer she prayed for a miracle for Walter. She had just said amen as the water came to a rolling boil. Francis beckoned the boy and took his arm and plunged it into the boiling water all the way up to the shoulder. Walter screamed. "It'll be all right," Francis said as calmly as she could. She then withdrew her son's arm from the clothing boiler, applied a poultice of milk and white laundry soap, and wrapped the arm in wax paper. "Your grandmother once told me about this," she said. "It's something they used to do in the old days." Francis reapplied the poultice every half hour for the next 4 days and four nights. And on the fifth day, what do you know? Discharge began seeping from Walter's infected hand. Weeks would pass before the teenager could return to his restaurant job, but the infection was gone, and his hand was completely well. Well enough subsequently to win a scholarship to the Wisconsin College of Music. For there had been even more at stake, more incentive than you might have imagined for Walter to keep all of his fingers. But now whenever you remember the delight he brought to millions, you will recall also a mother kneeling before the blue flame of a gas range, praying that her son might go on to fulfill his destiny. Of course you know Walter. You know him by his last name alone. Liberace. Only now, you know the rest of the story.
2: Now, the rest of the story. "I met the most wonderful woman today," Ben told his mother. "Her name is Minnie Palmer." Emma smiled. "That's nice, dear," she told her son, and she continued with her household chores. It was Ben's father, Meyer, who sensed something was wrong. "This is not someone from the Barrison Theater, is it?" he called out from another room. Well, indeed it was someone from the Barrison Theater, where Ben was employed for $7.50 a week. "But Minnie, anything like that is a high-class..." Meyer and Emma said nothing for what seemed like a long while, each recalling the impressive succession of failures that had led to this most recent of their son's aspirations: chronic truancy, an aversion to study. His high school career had ended prematurely. Flunked out of every single course is what he did. Consequently expelled. Luckily, the local business college did not require a high school diploma for their new applicants. Less fortunately, they required students to remain awake during class, so Ben was thrown out before the first semester had ended. Emma had always hoped that her son might become a great musician someday, but he refused to practice scales, which so angered his music teacher that Ben's lessons were eventually terminated. Meyer had always hoped that his son might join him in the haberdashery business. But after a few weeks on that job and several critical costly errors in judgment, the bewildered apprentice was fired by his own father. Now, Ben wanted to be in show business with some stranger named Minnie Palmer. "But she's offering me twice what I make at the Barrison," Ben exclaimed enthusiastically, "plus transportation and room and board when I travel with her act." Travel with her act. The blood drained instantly from Meyer's face. "These people in the theater are rotten human beings," he shouted. "They have no morals. They have no decency. If you go on the stage," Meyer threatened his son, "then don't bother coming home ever again." Much as Ben hungered for the kind of appreciation Minnie and Palmer had shown him, and much as he would have liked to go out into the world and make something of himself, the thought of disappointing his parents even more than he already had was somehow intolerable and unbearable. So Ben, deflated. Said, don't worry, Mama, don't worry, Papa. He said, I'll find something else to be good at. And the dejected 17-year-old violinist, Benjamin Kubelski, returned to his job in the pit orchestra at Waukegan's Barrison Theater, certain that he had missed his one big opportunity for success, never imagining a day years later when he would climb up on the vaudeville stage alone as comedian Jack Benny. Oh, that act that Jack Benny might have joined in 1911, that fledgling troupe comprised of manager Minnie Palmer's own four sons, Herbert and Leonard, Arthur and Julius. You remember them as Zeppo and Chico and Harpo and Groucho Marx. You remember them as the Marx Brothers. Only now you know the rest of the story.
1: Now, the rest of the story. It was more like a luxurious resort hotel than ordinary apartments, but that shows how much times have changed. How might the people who lived there have been more comfortable? Although some of them made frequent shopping trips downtown, such excursions were unnecessary. Practically anything anybody might need was right there in the building. There were various shops, including more than one drugstore. There was a hairdresser. There were physicians on staff. There was even a library in the building as well. Many of the richest and most famous figures of the day lived there. Upon checking in, celebrities were invariably invited to dine with the governor. He lived there also, in an opulent suite of rooms. Residents often employed their own servants, their own chefs. But why, I wonder? Because the kitchens in the building were internationally renowned for their excellent cuisine. One had but to plan one's preferred menu, and it would be exquisitely prepared. Along with daily room service came three bottles of fine wine, compliments of the house. The rooms themselves were large and comfortable, ideal for entertaining, of which there was much. The apartments were originally unfurnished, leaving the responsibility of interior design to each resident. Eventually, furnished rooms were optional. The building's grounds were breathtaking. There were terraces, gardens, and stables. Hardly the sort of thing one might expect of a jail. And yet that is what it was. A state-owned, a state-operated institution for the incarceration of naughty noblemen, dissidents usually, critics of the crown. Naturally, guests accustomed to pampering demanded the same in detention, and so they were pampered. They were given a multitude of conveniences, the finest food, even ironically considerable freedom. Some of the so-called prisoners were required only to spend their nights in the jail. Visitors also came and went as they wished, and large dinner parties were not uncommon. The most remarkable thing about this plush, posh penal institution was that the state could afford to run it at all. Ultimately, of course, what with liquor on the house and every imaginable service offered free of charge, the state could not afford it, and so the government planned to close it down and to demolish it. In fact, a contractor had already put in a bid to dismantle the structure, but before he could do that, somebody else took a shot at it. The people of Paris. The people of Paris. All they wanted were the arms and ammunition stored there. They were not trying to get anybody out. For when that mob advanced on the prison, July 14, 1789, only seven pampered prisoners remained. I know you've been led by legend to believe that it was such a terrible place. But now I hope you will never forget the jail as a place more for play than for punishment. A prison whose chef was praised by the most discriminating palate in Paris. A set of comfy quarters called the Bastille. The Bastille. Because now you know the rest of the story. Now, the rest of the story. Black clouds gathered on the horizon. The captain watched anxiously. The storm was nearing him, and he was nearing it. Soon the cargo ship would be riding high seas. It was mid-afternoon when they clashed, but the sky was a starless night. all hands hurried to their stations. Some of the crew had never seen the Atlantic more fearsome. Others, the older ones, clenched their teeth, recalling near disasters of years gone by. The vessel pitched and tossed like a matchbox on the swells. The ocean yawned and spit, and tons of seawater inundated the deck. But just when it seemed that the worst was coming, the rain and the rolling subsided. Slowly the skies cleared. By dawn, the water was calm, as though the storm had been only a frightening dream. The remainder of the voyage was uneventful. The ship arrived in port, her cargo safe, not quite sound, but that is the rest of the story. The vessel had sailed from South America bearing coffee. The recipient of that shipment was one of the largest coffee companies in Europe, the owner, Dr. Ludwig Roselius. Dr. Roselius had inherited the business, and yet he was not content merely to imitate his founders. He was always seeking to improve, to enliven, to diversify. And then arrived that South American coffee shipment in 1903. First word from the dock was that some of the cargo had been spoiled. Dr. Roselius was furious. He went immediately to investigate, and this is what he discovered. Not all of the coffee that he had ordered had fit into the cargo hold below decks. That which had remained untainted. But the rest of the shipment had actually been lashed to the exposed upper deck of the vessel, and when the seas rose and the salty sea water had poured onto the deck, it also poured into the coffee. Well, Dr. Roselius inspected that portion of the shipment. It was indeed unfit for commercial use. Aggravated, the owner turned to his employees. "Have the fresh coffee unloaded as quickly as possible," he ordered. "And for the rest, the bad batch, turn that over to company researchers for experimental purposes. No sense in counting it a total loss." And that is the way Dr. Roselius was, never wasting a thing if he could help it. And in this case, his thrift paid off as he could never have imagined. That is, the bad batch made good. For Dr. Roselius had been experimenting with various ways to remove from coffee most of its caffeine. Thus far, each experimental process had failed until 1903. For it was then that a salt spoiled a shipment of coffee reacted differently in testing, and that difference led to a new approach, which eventually succeeded in removing 97% of the caffeine without harming the coffee's flavor or aroma. Well, Dr. Roselius was delighted, and he named his new decaffeinated coffee after a contraction of two French words meaning without caffeine. As French words, they mean without caffeine. Anglicized, sans caffeine becomes... You're ahead of me now. You already know that the coffee product that came from a mishap at sea was Sanka. Only now you know the rest of the story. Now, the rest of the story. Did you know that of the original 104 colonists who settled Jamestown in, 1607, a mere dozen were hardy laborers? No, the rest were fancy folk who refused, many of them, to roll up their silk sleeves. For them, who constituted the overwhelming majority, Jamestown was simply an adventure. You see, these dandies had never worked a day in the old world, so why should they want to lift a finger in the new one? A potentially disastrous situation, of course. And it worried Captain John Smith. In fact, the colonial leader dispatched an urgent request to his home office for workers. And so in 1608 arrived the good ship Mary and Margaret, bearing supplies, even more important, workmen and craftsmen. And within 3 short weeks, a plot had been cleared and a furnace had been built. Pine trees were tapped and tar and pitch were distilled. And we had the first American factory. Next, a soap works was set up. Then, a sawmill. And do you know what those workers who had arrived on the Mary and Margaret would be remembered always? As the men who rescued Jamestown. But years passed. The workers continued to work diligently, although eventually their diligence was taken for granted. Then came the summer of 1619. Then a meeting was called at the Jamestown Church for the purpose of organizing America's first representative legislative assembly. The new governor, Sir George Yeardley, presided, and now, permitting this degree of autonomy was a major concession for the London Company. It meant that as never before, colonists would be permitted to vote for the men who would represent them in government. However, one group of colonists would be denied the right to vote. Who were they? The workmen, the craftsmen. But can you guess what happened next? The humiliated workers called a strike. No vote, no work. The historic significance is considerable, of course, as this was the first ever strike in the New World. But the practical significance, oh my! From the governor's point of view, the workers were just lucky to be here. But that attitude didn't go over so well. So the laborers and the artisans held out, and their idleness so threatened the colonial economy that before the end of July, their voting rights were granted. History records that the strike of 1619 succeeded. The men who had taught the English how to work also made the first stand for civil liberties on American soil. You see, those workmen, those craftsmen who had bailed out Jamestown Colony were not English at all. More than 350 years before the Solidarity Union would be founded in their fatherland, they, the Polish, struck for social justice in America. And they won. Now you know the rest of the story. Now, the rest of the story. Dad had an aristocrat's temperament in a working man's world. That dichotomy of mentality and reality started him drinking, and he never stopped. The significance of his miserable existence was the misery to which he consequently subjected his family. Not that he was a high liver or a womanizer. He was, in fact, a basically gallant, refined southern gentleman, deeply loved his wife and small son. His repeated failures simply created in him an unquenchable thirst for whiskey. Often he would disappear for days. Other times, when his whereabouts were known, his son would be sent to retrieve him, and occasionally DTs stood in the way. Once Dad was home again, there flowed the predictable, tearful, impossible promises to reform. Both mother and son knew it would not be. Sporadic sobriety permitted Dad to succeed briefly as a salesman, but his meager, inconsistent income had the family migrating from one Manhattan flophouse to another. Never, never could they have afforded the luxury of more than one sordid single room at a time. And so in that atmosphere of poverty and uncertainty did a small boy grow. And my, how he wished that he might somehow get a job to help sustain his desperate parents. But considering his age and his size and his mostly fragile physical health, how could he ever earn enough money to make a difference? Well, here's what happened. Somehow that youngster survived the family ordeal, and with a remarkable sense of humor. Gradually he learned that he was not only easily amused, but easily amusing. Now, there's no record of that first joke he sent in to one of the newspapers, nor of how much he may have been paid for it. But this much is certain. That joke was the father of innumerable jokes to come. Gags for which that youngster would be reimbursed at $1 apiece. That's right, he became a well-oiled joke machine, tremendously productive. In fact, humor magazines eventually took everything he offered them, including ethnic jokes, such as those that would kill careers 100 years later. But remember, this was the late 19th century, when such humor was not only acceptable but desirable. Jokes about Scottish and Irish, about blacks and Jews, jokes which that little boy invented with almost frightening proficiency. But here's the bottom line. By age 15, that youngster had become his family's chief breadwinner.
3: And for years thereafter, long after he'd set out on his own, he continued to send money to his parents, which from week to week sustained them. So, though many writers began writing because they want to, you've just met one who did it because he had to. Now, the history of American literature records and reveres the accomplishments of one passionate socialist author named Upton Sinclair, a crusading literary muckraker who wrote more than 80 books and 20 stage plays, works in which every serious social issue was thoroughly, thoughtfully examined. Remember also is that he got his start peddling politically incorrect humor for a dollar a laugh. Of course, now you know why. Now you know the person of Upton Sinclair. Now you know the rest of the story.
0: Now, the rest of the story. Her name was Gabrielle, and she carried a certain secret to her grave. She was born August 19, 1883, in what used to be called a poor house in France. She was also what used to be called an illegitimate child, but that was not Gabrielle's secret. She was reared in an orphanage. As a young woman, she attempted a career as a cafe singer, and after enduring a succession of unimpressed audiences, she settled for being the second-string mistress of a wealthy man. But that wasn't her secret either. Gabrielle began making hats in 1913. She'd had a number of lovers by then, and one of them set her up in the hat business. And over the next quarter century, her little millinery enterprise flourished. As a result of her newfound prestige, Gabrielle became acquainted with many important people, among them Sir Winston Churchill. Then war broke out and France was seized by the Nazis. We have no absolute evidence of Gabrielle's political inclinations during this time. She just wanted the war to end at any cost, she said. And Churchill was essential to that objective, she believed. Say, what if Gabrielle spoke to him? Maybe convinced him that making peace with the Germans was the right thing to do. Why, she might go down in history as a peacemaker herself, a great humanitarian, even a heroine. Now, I must quickly add that Gabrielle's lover for the moment was a German baron who'd been sent to Paris by Foreign Minister von Ribbentrop. And it was through that baron that Gabrielle gained access to Nazi officialdom, to whom in turn she confided.

0: espionage. From there, she'd proceed to England, where she would try to persuade Churchill to engage in secret peace talks with the Nazis. But Madrid is as far as Gabrielle got. You see, at that very time, Prime Minister Churchill fell ill and was forbidden to see anyone as he was convalescing. So, Operation Hat had failed before it had even begun. And one day the war ended. And from that moment on, Gabrielle lived in constant fear. Because imagine if it ever got out that she'd once volunteered to represent the Nazi government in a private meeting with Winston Churchill. Well, surely her now prestigious business enterprise would suffer and could die. But Gabrielle died first, so now it can be told that the successful young hat maker, financed by a lover, the designer of clothing and jewelry who revolutionized women's styles, the businesswoman trendsetter who bridged the fashion gap between the 19th and 20th centuries, why, she was practically a Nazi spy. Gabrielle Coco Chanel. Only now, you know the rest of the story.
1: Now, the rest of the story. Frank was a Chicago theatrical agent who wanted more out of life. As a boy, he had submerged himself in geography books, had become passionately curious about all those distant places with strange names, Java and Nepal, Ceylon and Sumatra, Siam and Mindanao. And so as he grew up, wherever mundane he went, in his mind he was ranging about the globe. And then one night Frank got into a poker game. It was a high-stakes poker game. He won big, $3,500. The next day, counting his winnings, he decided it was now or never. It was time to make his dreams of world travel come true. And yes, his winnings would finance the first chapter in a lifelong adventure. He left Chicago and sailed for Bahia, Brazil. There he purchased dozens of exotic birds, which he eventually brought back to the United States. New York zoos and bird dealers eagerly bought them from Frank, and he profited substantially. So, he had discovered a way to satisfy his wanderlust and get paid for it. And so was born the rip-roaring career of an intrepid explorer renowned for bringing them back alive. And his name, of course, was Frank Buck. Frank abandoned big city life in 1911, and over the next 30 years, he would cross the Pacific Ocean 45 times. He would encircle the globe a dozen times, surging deeper and deeper each trip into the tall and uncut. A charmed life, some said, and they wondered how anyone could survive so many jungle expeditions with the constant threat of disease and wild animals. Of course, Frank Buck not only survived, but in the exciting course of his wild and woolly career, he captured more than 100,000 birds of every variety, more than 5,000 monkeys, 150 gibbon apes and orangutans, and 50 elephants, and almost 200 bears, leopards, tigers, and 90 pythons, and hundreds of other wild animals, cobras, crocodiles, kangaroos and hyenas, water buffalo, rhinoceroses, including animals with names so exotic you'd never recognize them. Why, do you know that Bring 'Em Back Alive, Frank Buck, once delivered an entire zoo to Dallas, Texas? And all the while an admiring public wondered, would Frank Buck ever meet his match? One day, he did. And as his adventures are told and retold, don't let it be forgot that in the end, Frank Buck could not bring himself back alive from civilization. It was civilization that killed him. He died March 25, 1950. Barely 66 years old, from injuries he sustained in an accident riding in a Chicago taxi cab.

0: So, yes, Frank Buck really did live with danger at his elbow. Only now you know the rest of the story.
1: Now, the rest of the story. Richie was not quite 2 years young when Frank, his father, almost killed him. Nearly ran him down with a team of horses. Oh, unintentionally, of course. Frank was looking after the boy that day, or at least was supposed to be, when the little fellow crawled under his father's wagon. It was bystander Ralph Shook who snatched Richie out of harm's way just as Frank backed up the team. Split seconds later, the horse's hoofs thundered down on the very spot where the child had been. Richie was simply too active and too adventurous to divert your eyes even for a minute. Frank and Ralph agreed through grateful tears, as did Hannah, Richie's mother, when she was told what had happened. Well, now it's more than a year later. Hannah's friend has a vineyard, has invited her to pick some grapes, so Hannah hitches up the buggy. Then she remembers Richie, who by now is 3. No way that she can drive the buggy and keep the little handful out of mischief at the same time. So Hannah asks an 11-year young neighbor girl named Elizabeth Idson to accompany them on the outing, more precisely to hang on to Richie while Hannah's hands are on the reins. It's a pleasant afternoon. The grapes have been picked. The buggy's on its way home. Hannah and young Elizabeth are a little weary, but Richie, if anything, has more energy now than he did before. No, he protests loudly and repeatedly when Elizabeth tries to make him sit quietly in the buggy seat. So, eventually, she acquiesces. The child may stand at the dashboard. Elizabeth will do her best to keep him from endangering himself. But in the next instant, the buggy turns a tight corner, and the horse, for some reason, does not slow down, and Richie topples out. Hannah jerks the reins. Elizabeth, horrified, scrambles to the ground. The little boy in the road behind them, gushing blood from a wound in his head, but he's alive. Elizabeth knows because he's screaming. The girl rushes to him and presses the huge piece of dangling scalp back into place with trembling hands. The nearest doctor is in Fullerton, miles away, perhaps not near enough. But just then a neighbor fellow drives up in his Ford, the only automobile in town. And yes, he would be happy, he says, to take the boy and his mother wherever they needed to go. In Fullerton, the doctor appears grim, but he is determined to save Richie's life. And later would have been too late, he tells Hannah. And yes, miraculously, as more than a year before, the youngster survives, and he would survive many more scrapes in the years to come, and he would incur his share of scars. And yet of all of the latter, apparent and otherwise, was one remarkable scar concealed beneath a thick head of hair, several inches long and scary deep, the secret remnant of a childhood brush with death. A sign, some said, that the child had been spared for some special purpose. For you see, as the doctor confirmed but could scarcely believe, when the boy fell from the buggy that afternoon, he fell directly beneath the buggy's wheel. His head, run clean over, ought to have been crushed, but instead, active and adventurous as always, he lived to fulfill other destinies, and one in particular. He became president of the United States, Richard Nixon. And now you know the rest of the story.
0: Now, the rest of the story. Friedrich arrived at the headquarters of General George Washington in December 1777. He was introduced as His Excellency, Lieutenant General Friedrich von Steuben, exalted officer in the service of the King of Prussia. Oh, he had come, he said, to aid the Americans in their revolution. How about that? Now, the Continental Congress and General Washington agreed that what the disheveled, disorganized American troops needed most was the influence of an experienced Prussian general. And that's how Friedrich von Steuben became, quote, drill master of the Continental Army. This Prussian was commissioned a United States major general. But he performed as advertised. In fact, Friedrich turned colonial farmers and merchants into deadly weapons. And more, he prepared the standard drill manual, which became the Bible of American forces for decades to come. And at Yorktown, oh my, now the division under his command distinguished itself And to this day, historians wonder, could we have won our freedom at all without him? Anyway, we almost didn't have a choice. Prior to his arrival in America, the Continental Congress had decided that no more foreign officers would be commissioned by the Continental Army. You see, General Washington already had more than he knew what to do with, and many in his service had aroused jealousy and discontent among American officers. In fact, the only reason Friedrich von Steuben was not immediately sent home was he made such a grand entrance. Oh, my! He had arrived at Portsmouth impressively attended by a military secretary and an aide-de-camp. His Prussian general's uniform fairly sparkled. His dossier, the most glowing imaginable. It was all a fraud. It was all a fraud. His staff, little more than actors. His uniform, only recently tailored. His references, just a pack of lies. The highest rank he had ever actually attained was half-pay captain in the Prussian army. And he'd had nothing whatsoever to do with the military, anywhere, for 14 years. And this incredible deception was not even von Steuben's idea. He had friends back in Paris, you see, and one in particular who believed that Friedrich von Steuben, despite his lack of credentials, was somehow essential to the ultimate success of the American Revolution. And history has justified that special faith in him. By the way, that one friend in Paris, eager to deceive America for her own good, the fellow who was especially intent upon selling the Continental Army on an illustrious Prussian general who never was, that man never openly admitted his role in the conspiracy. He didn't have to. His signature appears at the bottom of the von Steuben letter of introduction and recommendation. Practically all by himself, Friedrich von Steuben transformed the awkward, uncoordinated, undisciplined soldiers of the American Revolution into an awesome fighting machine. And he got the opportunity in the first place because one man had a gut feeling and a gifted pen. You see, the man who fortunately sent us von Steuben was Ben Franklin. The Benjamin Franklin. Only now you know the rest of the story.
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0: Hello again, everybody. Welcome to American Top 40. I'm Ed McMahon in this week for Casey Kasem, and we're all set to count down the 40 biggest hits on the pop chart. Well, we have four debuts this week, including brand new hits from Eminem and Pink. But before we start counting them down, let's recap last week's top three. At number three, Gotta Get Through This by Daniel Bedingfield. At number two, Complicated by Avril Lavigne. And at number one for the third week in a row, Dilemma by Nelly featuring Kelly Rowland. Now, can Nelly and Kelly hang on to number one for a fourth big week? Only one way to find out. Let the countdown begin.
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0: Straight out of the gate, here's the first of this week's four debuts. It's by Nori, or N-O-R-E, the alter ego of the rapper best known as Noriega. From the CD God's Favorite, here's Nori with a song called

off the countdown at number 40. That's Nori with the first of this week's four debuts. It's called Nothing. For Casey Kasem, I'm Ed McMahon. Once a week with AT40, and you know how your favorite hits are doing from coast to coast. From the southeastern coast of Australia, here's Melbourne's Kylie Minogue, falling five notches to number 39 with Love at First Sight.

0: That's 34-year-old Kylie Minogue, down from 34 to 39 with Love at First Sight. I'm Ed McMahon for Casey Kasem. Coming up, the song Every Day by a rocker who's happy his home state of New Jersey is finally getting some respect. Though he admits it has more to do with The Sopranos than his music.
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0: The hits from coast to coast. In this week for Casey Kasem, I'm Ed McMahon. From the rising stars to the superstars, we've got them for you on AT40. Rising two notches are countdown newcomers Nappy Roots, a group that writes about, quote, what people take for granted, appreciating the essentials of life, unquote. Here's Nappy Roots at number 38 with Po' Folks.

After debuting last week at number 40, Nappy Roots climbs to number 38 with Po' Folks. For Casey Kasem, I'm Ed McMahon. Now we're up to the song Every Day by a rocker who's happy his home state of New Jersey is finally getting some respect, though he admits it has more to do with the Sopranos than his music. Jon Bon Jovi was born and raised in Sayreville, New Jersey. Growing up, Jon wasn't a big supporter of the Garden State. Quote, I spent my first 20 years trying to get out of New Jersey, and I spent my next 20 dreaming of getting back. Now John's become a one-man convention and visitors bureau for his home state, and these days the Jersey cheerleader is seeing the payoff, though he credits a very large part of that payoff to The Sopranos, which is set in New Jersey. John says, quote, now it's sort of hip. It used to be anyone from Manhattan thought they had to take their passport and change money to go through the tunnels. Now it seems like everyone says they're from New Jersey at one point in their lives. I've got to thank The Sopranos for the reinvention of New Jersey. Unquote. This week, one of Jersey's biggest boosters moves up a notch to number 37 on American Top 40. Here's Jon Bon Jovi and his band with Every Day.

0: From the CD Bounce, that's Bon Jovi, up from 38 to 37 with Every Day. Sitting in for Casey, I'm Ed McMahon. This is our weekly wrap-up of the top hits in pop music.
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0: Backstreet Boy Nick Carter has said that if he wasn't a pop star, he'd want to be a Navy SEAL. Plunging into a solo career instead of shark-infested waters, here's Nick Carter with Help Me.

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0: Counting down the hits. Casey Kasem. I'm Ed McMahon, in for Casey Kasem. These are the hottest hits by the biggest stars. Here's big star Pink with the second of this week's four debuts. It's the fourth big hit from her triple platinum CD, Misunderstood. It

0: Live. That's Pink with the second of this week's four debuts. It's called Family Portrait. And that means we have to say goodbye to four droppers. Falling off the survey are I'm Right Here, Big Machine, Feel It Boy, and Hero. I'm Ed McMahon. In this week for Casey Kasem, we're presenting the top hits in the USA by the world's greatest stars.
1: Number 34.
0: Jennifer Love Hewitt is a world star whose very first recording, out 10 years ago, was an album released only in Japan. Here in the USA, Jennifer is down a notch with her latest recording, Bare Naked, at number 34.

0: That's Jennifer Love Hewitt with the title track to her new CD, Bare Naked. This week, the song slips from number 33 to 34. For Casey Kasem, I'm Ed McMahon. Coming up, the song Stole, by a singer who recently spent a day living in one of the most famous houses in TV history, the house that used to be home to The Beeve.
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0: 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I'm Ed McMahon, filling in for Casey Kasem. 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Now here's a star who was born in Pearl, Mississippi, Leanne Rimes, down two notches to number 33 with Life Goes On.

sixth week on the survey, Leanne Rimes slips from 31 to 33 with Life Goes On. For Casey Kasem, I'm Ed McMahon. Now we're up to the song Stole by a singer who recently spent a day living in one of the most famous houses in TV history, the house that used to be home to the Beav. It was during the shooting of the video for the song Dilemma by Nelly. As you may know, Kelly Rowland performs with Nelly on that song. She's a big part of it, and she was needed for the video. The video was shot on the Universal Studio lot just north of Hollywood. In the video, Kelly Rowland got the chance to work with one of her idols, the great Patti LaBelle, who plays her mother. But the real surprise was the house they lived in the video. As soon as Kelly saw it, she had a sense of deja vu. She had seen that house before. She asked about it, and she was thrilled to discover that she was spending the day in the house that had been home to June, Ward, Wally, and Beaver Cleaver. The house was set in the fictitious all-American town of Mayfield, and it was used for the hit TV show called Leave It to Beaver. Dilemma's the song that goes with that video, and it's coming up later in our survey. Now, here's Kelly Rowland with her first solo hit. She moves up three notches to number 32 on AT40 with Stole.

0: That's Calendria or Kelly Rowland with Stole. This week, the song climbs from 35 to 32. 20 years ago this week, back in 1982, the number one song on American Top 40 was Jack and Diane by John Mellencamp. Who'll have the number one song this week? We're on our way to the answer as the countdown rolls on. The hits from coast to
1: coast. When a single shattering moment can change lives forever, it begins with The Kiss. 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Read The Kiss. Now, Adele paperback. And look for Answered Prayers, a Delacorte hardcover, coming soon.
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0: In this week for Casey Kasem, this is Ed McMahon. You're hearing the 40 hottest hits in the 50 states. Easing down two notches is a band from Virginia, state named after Great Britain's Queen Elizabeth I, the monarch known as the Virgin Queen. From Charlottesville, Virginia, here's the Dave Matthews Band, coming in at number 31 with Where Are You Going? Where are you?

That's the Dave Matthews Band with their 10th Top 40 hit, Where Are You Going? This week, the song slips from number 29 to number 31. I'm Ed McMahon, in this week for Casey Kasem. Coming up, the song...

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6: Falling five notches to number 30, here's Irv Gotti Presents The Ink, featuring Ja Rule, Ashanti, Charlie Baltimore, and Vida on Down For You.

From the CD of the same name, that's Irv Gotti Presents The Ink with Down For You. This week, the song drops from number 25 to number 30. For Casey Kasem, I'm Ed McMahon. Now we're up to the song The Game of Love, a song co-written by a man who had a successful career as a performer. Then, in the middle of a tour, he decided he never wanted to perform in public again. It was back in 1998 and 1999 that singer and songwriter Greg Alexander was riding high. He was working as a one-man band called The New Radicals. He'd hit big with his album Maybe You've Been Brainwashed Too and his song You Get What You Give. Greg was a rising star and rising fast, but he wasn't happy. He didn't like performing. And the more he toured, the more Greg Alexander realized that what he really wanted to do was work behind the scenes. He says, quote, "I viewed myself much the same as a just-getting-started babyface. I just wanted to create music for other people to perform." And he says that last tour was very difficult for him. He knew he'd never tour again, and he knew he had to keep going. Greg says, "By the end, I was wearing a hat while performing so that people wouldn't see my lack of enthusiasm," unquote. This week, a song that Greg Alexander co-wrote is the third of this week's four debuts on AT40. Coming in at number 29, here's Santana with vocals by Michelle Branch on The Game of Love.

0: Leaping in at number 29, that's Santana featuring Michelle Branch with the third of this week's four debuts, The Game of Love, as the countdown continues.
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0: The hits from coast to coast. In for Casey, I'm Ed McMahon. We're counting down to the number one song in the USA. Leveling off is Uncle Cracker, who this week will be in Georgia and Florida, USA, along with Kid Rock, Aerosmith, and Run DMC. Here on the survey, Uncle Cracker is at number 28 with In a Little While.

0: local cracker within a little while. For the second week in a row, it's survey song number 28. For Casey Kasem, I'm Ed McMahon. These are the biggest hits by the hottest stars.
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0: Hot star Shakira says that when you listen to her songs, you're listening to the real her. Quote, I don't adopt fake positions in my songs. I don't want to play any character who's not me just because it rhymes or it sounds nice. Unquote. Here's the very real Shakira, down four notches with Objection Tango.

0: After peaking last week at number 23, Shakira drops to 27 with Objection Tango. I'm Ed McMahon, in for Casey Kasem. Coming up on AT40, a long-distance dedication from an 11-year-old in Massachusetts. Before cancer took her father's life, he took the time to teach her skills that'll last a lifetime.
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0: For Casey Kasem, I'm Ed McMahon. These are the most popular songs in the USA. This song is by Cam'ron, whose first album, Confessions of Fire, came out in 1998. From his latest album, Come Home With Me, here's Cam'ron, up four notches to number 26 with Hey Ma.

That's Cam'ron teaming up with Jules Santana, Freaky Zeke, and Toya on Hey Ma. This week, the song jumps from number 30 to number 26. On American Top 40, I'm Ed McMahon for Casey Kasem. Now we're up to our long-distance dedication. It's a letter to Casey about a father's legacy, and it comes to us from an 11-year-old in Massachusetts named Marissa. Here's what Marissa writes. Dear Casey, this January 11th, my father passed away from stomach cancer. I miss him very much. My dad loved sports, and we always had so much fun together, with sports or not. He taught me so many things, like how to shoot a basketball, get a goal in soccer, tie my shoes, and a lot more. I loved watching football, hockey, baseball, basketball, and soccer games on TV with him, even if I wasn't that interested. In 1999, he took me to the NHL hockey draft, and we had our picture taken with the Stanley Cup. I was so glad that during his lifetime, he was able to touch it. He was so proud of me in school and everything I did. He always asked me if I needed help with my homework, especially in math, which I wasn't too good at. He was, though, because he was an electrician. Now, thanks to him, I have an A-plus average in math. Casey, what I'm really writing about is to ask you to play a song my dad and I both love. I hope that wherever he is, he has a radio. Please play Beautiful Day. And Dad, if you're listening, I want to tell you how much I love you and miss you. Thank you, Marissa. Marissa, here's your long-distance dedication.

0: Day by U2, a long-distance dedication from Marissa in Massachusetts in memory of her father. If you'd like to send Casey a long-distance dedication, here's the address. American Top 40, P.O. 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I'm Ed McMahon, in for Casey. Now, on with the survey.
1: Number 25.
0: Rising two notches is the Southern California band Hoobastank with Running Away.

0: That's Doug Robb singing lead with Hoobastank on Running Away. This week, the song climbs from number 27 to number 25. In this week for Casey Kasem, I'm Ed McMahon. The group 3LW is short for Three Little Women. And coming up, our story of the famous book called Little Women.
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0: Sitting in this week for Casey Kasem, I'm Ed McMahon. These are radio's hottest hits from number 40 to number 1. Here's this week's and this year's highest debut. It's by Eminem, and it's from the soundtrack to his upcoming movie, 8 Mile. Leaping in at number 24, this is Eminem with Lose Yourself.
9: Look, if you had one shot or one opportunity, seize everything you ever wanted. One moment. Did you capture it? Or just let it slip?

Zooming in all the way up at number 24, that's Eminem with this week's highest debut, Lose Yourself. For Casey Kasem, I'm Ed McMahon. Now we're up to the latest hit for 3LW, the group Three Little Women, and our story of the famous book called Little Women. Little Women was written by the American writer Louisa May Alcott back in 1869. Louisa May Alcott was the daughter of a philosopher named Bronson Alcott, and as you might imagine, being a philosopher didn't pay very well. Louisa May Alcott was trained as a nurse, and while she was a nurse during the American Civil War, she discovered her ability to write. After the war, when her family was going through hard times, she wrote a novel about her childhood. That novel described her family life in New England. Little Women became a bestseller, and Louisa May Alcott wrote two sequels to it, Little Men and Joe's Boys. Over the years, Little Women has remained a classic, a story so popular that there have been four movies made from it. The first, in 1933, starred Katharine Hepburn, with remakes in 1949 and 1978, and the latest version in 1994, which starred Winona Ryder and Kirsten Dunst. This week, a group that shares their name with that book moves up three notches to number 23 on AT40. Here's 3LW, Three Little Women.

0: Diddy and Loon, that's 3LW up from 26 to 23 with I Do Want to Get Close to You. This is Ed McMahon in for Casey Kasem. AT40 originates in Hollywood, California.
1: Number 22.
0: Teen singer Mario originated in Baltimore, Maryland, home of baseball's Orioles, football's Ravens, and the Bayhawks of Major League Lacrosse. Here's Mario down three notches with Just a Friend 2002.
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0: helped out by Biz Markie, that's Mario, down from 19 to 22 with Just a Friend 2002. 10 years ago this week, back in 1992, the number one song on the pop chart was Sometimes Love Just Ain't Enough by Patti Smyth with Don Henley. Who'll have the number one song this week? We're on our way to the answer as the countdown rolls on.
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0: I'm Ed McMahon, in for Casey Kasem. These are the week's top hits by the world's top stars. Moving back up a notch to 21 on AT40 is John Mayer with No Such Thing.

That's John Mayer with his top 10 smash, No Such Thing. This week, the song rebounds from 22 to 21 as the countdown rolls on.

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1: 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We cheered him in Teen Wolf. And we revered him in Back to the Future. 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
1: Heading into the second half of the survey, here's Paul Oakenfold up four notches to number 20 with Starry-Eyed Surprise, featuring vocals by Shifty Shellshock.

0: In their fifth week on the survey, Paul Oakenfold and Shifty Shellshock jumped from 24 to 20 with starry-eyed surprise. For Casey Kasem, I'm Ed McMahon.
1: Number 19.
0: Here's the Canadian band Our Lady Peace, up a notch with their first American Top 40 hit. It's called Somewhere Out There.

That's Our Lady Peace with Somewhere Out There. This week, the song inches up from 20 to 19 as the countdown continues.

0: 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Eat fresh, come on. 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
3: 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With every hit we play, we get closer to revealing the number one song in America. Falling four notches to number 18, here are DJ Sammy, Yanu, and Doe with their remake of the Bryan Adams hit, Heaven.

In their 18th week on the survey, DJ Sammy and Yanu featuring Doe dropped from number 14 to number 18 with Heaven. I'm Ed McMahon, in for Casey Kasem. 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WVRT-FM, Williamsport, Pennsylvania. Now, here's a rapper born in the Bronx, New York, and raised in Brooklyn, New York. Her name is Angie Martinez, holding at number 17 with If

0: Martinez, helped out by Lil Mo and Sicario on If I Could Go. For the second week in a row, the song lands at number 17. I'm Ed McMahon, in for Casey Kasem. Coming up on AT40, a long-distance dedication from a teenager via the internet. She wants to thank a close friend for staying close through times that might have sent others running.
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0: Counting down the hits with Casey Kasem. This is Ed McMahon in for Casey Kasem. These are the hottest hits by the hottest stars. Hot star Christina Aguilera says she's tired of toning down her act. Quote, I just get really bored with sticking to the norm and having the proper conservative image. That's just so not me. Unquote. Revealing the woman behind the image, here's Christina Aguilera holding at number 16 with Dirty.
8: Dirty. Next. Too dirty to clean my act up. If you ain't dirty, you ain't.

Christina Aguilera with Dirty. For the second week in a row, it's survey song number 16. On American Top 40, I'm Ed McMahon for Casey Kasem. Now we're up to our long-distance dedication. It's a letter to Casey about support, and it comes to us from a teenager named Aaron. And here's what Aaron writes. Dear Casey, I'm a 15-year-old girl with clinical depression. This past December, I made one of the biggest mistakes of my life. I attempted suicide. I was hospitalized for a few days and have since been going through therapy. My boyfriend of the time stuck with me the whole entire way through. Although he didn't quite understand what I was going through, he was always there for me to talk to about my depression, to give me a hug when I needed one, or to just be a shoulder to cry on. I know it must have been hard for a young teenage boy to try and be there for someone like me. Although we are not together anymore, we remain close friends, and I know he'll continue to be there for me throughout the rest of my life. I truly believe he is an angel on earth. So, Casey, could you please play Angel of Mine from My Guardian Angel? Thank you. Sincerely, Aaron. Aaron, here's your long-distance dedication.

0: Angel of Mine by Monica, a long-distance dedication from Erin for her angel, her former boyfriend. If you'd like to send Casey a long-distance dedication, here's the address. American Top 40, P.O. 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I'm Ed McMahon in for Casey, and now on with the survey.
1: Number 15.
0: Down three notches, here's P. Diddy with I Need a Girl Part 2.
2: Ooh, ooh, ooh. Yeah. Just that bounce right here.
3: Come on.
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0: His fourth top 40 pop hit, I Need a Girl, Part 2. This week, the song drops from number 12 to number 15. I'm Ed McMahon, in for Casey Kasem. Coming up, a hit by Michelle Branch, one of a number of singers paying tribute to a true country legend. A country legend who got her big break on the 1950s equivalent of American Idol. The hits from
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0: In for Casey, I'm Ed McMahon. These are the hottest hits by the biggest stars. For the second week in a row, this super hot hit is our biggest mover. Soaring seven notches to number 14, here's Kelly Clarkson with A Moment Like This.

That's American Idol winner Kelly Clarkson, jumping from number 21 to number 14 with her CD single, A Moment Like This. And that makes the song this week's biggest mover. For Casey Kasem, I'm Ed McMahon. Now we're up to a hit by Michelle Branch, one of a number of singers paying tribute to a true country legend, a country legend who got her big break on the 50s equivalent of American Idol. The legend's name was Patsy Cline. Patsy got her big break in 1957 when she appeared on Arthur Godfrey's Talent Scouts. She sang Walkin' After Midnight, and it literally froze the applause meter. The audience was on their feet cheering, and Patsy's career had begun. Her success during her lifetime was brief. She had just 6 years of success before her life ended at age 30 in a plane crash in 1963. But her influence has been deep. A posthumous collection of her greatest hits has sold more than 9 million copies. And now, to pay tribute to her music and the effect that music has had on their lives, a number of modern-day stars are recording a new album of Patsy Cline's biggest hits. The album is called Remembering Patsy, and it's due out later this year. On it, Natalie Cole sings her version of I Fall to Pieces. Diana Krall does the Patsy Cline classic Crazy. Katie Lang performs Leavin' on Your Mind. Leanne Womack sings She's Got You. And a singer on this week's survey sings the Patsy Cline song Strange. This week, that singer moves up two notches to number 13 on American Top 40. Michelle Branch with Goodbye to You. Love.

Looking for her third top 10 in a row, that's Michelle Branch up from 15 to 13 with Goodbye to You. I'm Ed McMahon for Casey Kasem. American Top 40 is heard coast to coast and around the world every week on great radio stations like Tampa Bay's Hit Music Channel, 93.3 FLZ, WFLZ, Tampa, Florida. 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And the Big Island's best music mix, 106.9 KWYI Kauaihai Waimea, Hawaii. Now here's a singer born in Glen Cove, New York, Ashanti. Up a notch to number 12.

0: In her eighth week on the survey, Ashanti rises from number 13 to number 12 with Happy. 3 years ago this week, back in 1999, the number one song on American Top 40 was Mambo No. 5 by Lou Bega. Who'll have the number one song this week? We're on our way to the answer as the countdown rolls on.
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0: For Casey Kasem, I'm Ed McMahon. We're playing them radio's 40 top hits of the week. Here's the second of Eminem's two top hits on this week's survey. Back at number 24, we heard his brand new song, Lose Yourself. And this hit recently became his second straight top 10, dropping four notches this week to number 11, Eminem with Cleaning Out My Closet.
15: Where's my snare? 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

Spending 5 weeks at number 7, where it peaked, Eminem drops to number 11 with Cleaning Out My Closet. In for Casey, I'm Ed McMahon. Coming up, the hit, Just Like a Pill, by a singer with an anything-goes attitude. Anything, that is, but pills.

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from the gold CD Be Not Nobody. That's Vanessa Carlton climbing from number 11 to number 10 with Ordinary Day. For Casey Kasem, I'm Ed McMahon. Now we're up to the hit Just Like a Pill by a singer with an anything-goes attitude. Anything, that is, but pills. In her many interviews in many magazines, Pink makes a point of letting her fans know that she lives life on the edge. She loves to describe how she parties all night and sleeps all day, and how she doesn't want anyone telling her what to do. But recently, Pink admitted that there's one thing she's told herself not to do, and that's not to take any pills. She says because she has a stomach ulcer, any sort of medication upsets it. During the course of one interview, she was even offered some melatonin, a natural product that's supposed to help you sleep. Despite suffering from insomnia, Pink turned it down, saying that when she says she takes no pills, she means no pills of any kind.

And that just may explain why the medication in this big hit is making her so ill. At number 9 this week on American Top 40, here's Pink with Just Like a Pill.

0: 10, just like a pill. This week, the song drops from number 6 to number 9 as the countdown continues.
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0: This is Ed McMahon filling in for Casey Kasem. We're presenting the top hits in the USA by the world's greatest stars. Big star Justin Timberlake is helped out on his first solo hit by Clips. Clips is a brother duo who earlier this year debuted with their own CD called Lord Willin'. Moving up two notches to number 8, here's Clips on the Justin Timberlake song, Like I Love You.
9: Just something about you. Way I'm looking at you, whatever. Keep looking at me. Getting scared now, right? Don't feel me, baby. It's just

0: born in Memphis, Tennessee, that's Justin Timberlake, up from number 10 to number 8 with Like I Love You. For Casey Kasem, I'm Ed McMahon. We're on our way to the number one song in the land.
1: Number 7.
0: Friends of Gwen Stefani, who couldn't make it to her London wedding, recently got a second chance to witness the nuptials. To accommodate her pals, Gwen repeated her vows to Gavin Rossdale at a second ceremony in Hollywood. Here's twice married Gwen, and no doubt up two notches with Underneath It

That's No Doubt with their fourth top 10 hit, Underneath It All. This week, the song climbs from number 9 to number 7. I'm Ed McMahon, in for Casey Kasem. Coming up on AT40, a long-distance dedication from a young girl who has a message for her adoptive parents.

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8: In for Casey Kasem, I'm Ed McMahon. We're just 6 hits away from the number one song in the USA. But first, let's take a moment to check out the tops of the other charts. At number one on the alternative chart, Aerials by System of a Down. At number one on the urban chart, Dilemma by Nelly featuring Kelly Rowland. And at number one on the album chart, 30 number one hits by Elvis Presley. Now, moving up two notches to number six here on the pop chart, Avril Lavigne with Skater.

singing the first of her two top tens on this week's survey. That's Avril Lavigne, up from 8 to 6 with Skater Boy. On American Top 40, I'm Ed McMahon for Casey Kasem. Now we're up to our long-distance dedication. It's a letter to Casey about families, and it comes to us from a girl who wishes to remain anonymous. Here's what she writes. Dear Casey, when I was younger, I was adopted into a family, which is, in my opinion, the best family in the world, and the best thing that's ever happened to me. My mom has helped me with everything, though sometimes I feel like I take advantage of her. My father and I fight constantly, but they aren't big fights. They're little. And he's the only father I've ever loved, and I want him to know that. Sometimes I think my parents believe that because I visit my biological mother, brothers and sisters, that I care for them more. That's not in the least bit true. I love my adoptive parents more than anything. They're my family. Casey, I want my adoptive parents to know that I love them with all my heart, and that they're the best things in my life. They've given me joy. They always see the best in me and help me with every little thing. They are my parents. So, Casey, can you please play Because You Loved Me? I love you, Mom and Dad. Signed, Anonymous. Here's your long-distance dedication.

0: Because You Love Me by Celine Dion, a long-distance dedication from an anonymous girl to her adoptive parents. If you'd like to send Casey a long-distance dedication, here's the address. American Top 40, P.O. 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I'm Ed McMahon, in this week for Casey. Now, on with the survey.
1: Number 5.
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1: That's the Florida-based trio Creed with One Last Breath. For the second week in a row, the song lands at number 5. A year ago this week, the number 1 song on American Top 40 was Fallen by Alicia Keys. This week, Alicia has a chance to return to number 1 with her latest hit, Gangsta Lovin', a song she performs with Eve. Can they do it? We're on our way to the answer as the countdown rolls on.
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1: 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I'm Ed McMahon, in for Casey Kasem. 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

0: That's Avril Lavigne with her number one smash, Complicated. This week, the song slips from number two to number four. For Casey Kasem, I'm Ed McMahon. The smaller the numbers, the bigger the hits.
1: Number three.
0: Daniel Bedingfield is a solo singer who started out as part of a trio. The trio was called DNA Algorithm, and the other two members were his sisters, Natasha and Nicola. Holding steady, here's Daniel Bedingfield with Gotta Get Through This.

0: Locked in for a fourth week at number three. That's Daniel Bedingfield with Gotta Get Through This. I'm Ed McMahon, in for Casey Kasem. Coming up, this week's number one song in the USA, brought to you by Toys R Us. It's by a rapper who always wears a Band-Aid on his face. Not because he needs to, but because he was inspired to by his fans.
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0: For Casey Kasem, I'm Ed McMahon. We're just a hit away from the number one song in the USA. But first, rising two notches, here's Eve featuring Alicia Keys at number two with Gangsta Lovin'.

Moving up two notches to number two, that's Eve, helped out on vocals by Alicia Keys with Gangsta Lovin'. For Casey Kasem, I'm Ed McMahon, and that means we're up to the number one song in the USA, brought to you by Toys R Us. It's by a rapper who always wears a Band-Aid on his face, not because he needs to, but because he was inspired to by his fans. Look at most pictures of this hot star, and you'll notice he has a small Band-Aid across his left cheekbone. What's that about? Well, the star from St. Louis says, quote, "I was playing basketball in Miami on Memorial Day last year. I got popped in the face. I ended up with a nice little mark," unquote. He had a photo shoot and a video to do, so he decided to keep the Band-Aid on. He didn't like the idea of covering it up with makeup. The next thing he knew, quote, "Little kids were running up to me with Band-Aids all over their faces." He figured if his fans liked the look, he liked it too. And so he's worn a Band-Aid on his face ever since. The only thing is, the mark was on the right side of his face. He moved the Band-Aid to the left side because he figured it looked better that way. This week, the rapper with the unusual trademark makes his mark on our survey. The number one song in the USA on American Top 40 for the fourth week in a row is Dilemma by Nelly, featuring Kelly Rowland.

is the number one song in the USA on American Top 40 for the fourth consecutive week. Dilemma by Nelly featuring Kelly Rowland. And there you have them, the 40 biggest hits on the pop chart, based on official airplay data provided by MediaBase 24/7. As reported to Radio and Records, the industry's number one newspaper. 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AT40 was created by Casey Kasem and Don Bastani. 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Our staff includes Matt Wilson, Merrill Schindler, Bill Strom, Toby James Petty, and Bobby Kaminsky. 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I'm Ed McMahon. 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

0: Now, the rest of the story. Bob awakened trembling from a dream. A dream that had seemed more vivid than the morning sunlight in his eyes. A dream of the day which now lay before him. A dream of his own death. Now Bob accepted the dream as a premonition, and he brooded over it for hours, telling no one. Indeed, no one among his friends in Oxford, Maryland, would believe such nonsense that he, Bob, successful merchant, one of the best-loved men in the colonies, that he was about to be shot and killed. Anyway, he resolved not to leave the house that day. And then he remembered a business obligation. One of his ships had arrived in port, and the captain of that vessel had invited Bob aboard for an afternoon dinner party. Now, it was customary in 1750 for the captain of a merchant ship to entertain the consignee before setting sail again, but Bob would attempt to break that tradition just this once. He summoned Captain Matthews. He apologized personally for his unwillingness to attend the shipboard celebration. Bob even told the captain about his dream, confessing his fear that he would be shot and killed if he ventured out that day. Well, somehow, Captain Matthews talked Bob out of his apprehension, and his vessel was armed for defense after all, so Bob would be perfectly safe, he insisted. So that afternoon, the captain took Bob down to the dock, and they boarded a small vessel propelled by oars and sails. They set out for the big merchant ship, which was moored farther down the bay. Aboard the merchant ship, Bob was wined and dined. Finally, Bob was willing to admit that dreams were only dreams, that life was well worth living in spite of them. It was still light when he boarded the small sailing vessel for his return to Oxford. Captain Matthews would escort him home. And by the way, Bob the Maryland merchant was Robert Morris Sr. Now his son Robert Jr. was in that summer of 1750 a boy of 16, and you should know him, because Robert Morris Jr. was a signer of the Declaration of Independence, a wealthy patriot who had been called the financier of the American Revolution. His money had sent George Washington to Yorktown to force the surrender of General Cornwallis, and the foundation upon which Robert Morris Jr. built his fortune was $7,000 that he inherited from his father. The beloved Maryland merchant you've already met, the man who dreamed of his own doom. Oh, yes. Robert Morris Sr. really did lose his own life that summer day in 1750. He really was shot and killed. It happened after he left the merchant ship and boarded the small ship-to-shore vessel. It happened as he was sailing away. Now listen, there's another 18th century tradition I neglected to mention. On departing a merchant ship, the merchant consignee was always saluted by the ship's cannon. And Robert Morris Sr., age 39, was not quite beyond the cannon's range. Paul Harvey, are you saying? Yes. His own ship saluted him to death. Now you know the rest of the story.
1: 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And you've bitten into the Carolina Reaper pepper of internet radio. 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
0: Now, the rest of the story. One dreary November morning, the Gage family gathered sorrowfully around the little grave in Evergreen Memorial Cemetery, Bloomington, Illinois. The dearly departed on this particular occasion had hardly arrived. She was Dorothy Louise Gage. She had died of a rare pneumonia-like illness just 5 months to the day after she was born. Her parents, Tom and Sophie, were understandably grief-stricken. How fortunate that Tom's stalwart sister, Maud, was there to comfort them. "I don't know what I'm going to do," Sophie exclaimed to her sister-in-law over and over again at the funeral. "It would be all right," Maud reassured her. "These things take time." But what nobody then realized, perhaps not even Maud herself, was that deep down inside, where nobody could see, she was falling apart. For at some point during the train ride back to Chicago, Maud was seized by a profound tightness in her chest. Gasping for breath, she panicked, and as her terror increased, she began to sob uncontrollably, inconsolably. Her husband, Frank, was there to meet her at the train station in Chicago, and yet while he knew that the Cage family was an especially close one, and that Maud was likely to have been much moved by the funeral of her infant niece, he was completely unprepared for the state of mind in which his wife returned to him. "I should have been there with you," Frank apologized. "But you don't understand," Maud answered. And that night, when the house was quiet, she related to her husband the rest of the story. They had four wonderful sons, she said, but secretly she had always wanted a daughter. And their niece, Dorothy Louise Cage, in her brief 5 months among them, had become the daughter that Maud would probably never have. She'd been such a beautiful baby, and yet it was not until she was gone that Maud realized how much she had meant to her. Frank nodded solemnly. He understood now, but there was nothing he could say to soothe his wife, and certainly nothing he could do to bring the infant back to life. Or was there? For Maud, grieving, remained in a doctor's care for many weeks until her wounded heart had begun to heal, and no small part of that healing was the result of something husband Frank did, the nearest thing to an outright resurrection, a gift to the baby who had left them too soon, a tribute that endures to this day. The grave of little Dorothy Louise Gage, marked by an impressive monument, even now is blanketed with flowers, has become a shrine of sorts in Evergreen Memorial Cemetery in Bloomington, visited each year by the innumerable who adore her. For the tribute that inspired all others since was a character in a story that Frank wrote, a character Frank named for the niece his wife so loved. Now all of your life, you have been her friend, and she yours, in magical adventures down that yellow brick road. But now, whenever you think of the fictional Dorothy Gale, now you'll remember the factual Dorothy Gage, who led the way over the rainbow, the infant niece of L. Frank Baum, the author of the timeless American fairy tale entitled The Wonderful Wizard of Oz. Because now you know the rest of the story.
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8: And welcome in, Walters. Ladies and gentlemen. Armed American Radio's Monster Cast on a Sunday begins right now for you on hundreds of radio stations here in the Carr Firearms Group studios. And ladies and gentlemen, we are actually in the Carr Firearms Group studios. I don't think that's ever happened. And I've got a table of folks here. Justin Moon to my left. It's great to have you here. Thanks for having me here.
9: It's great to see you in person, Mark.
8: It always is fun to do the show with you, but we've never done the show here at the Carr Firearms Group facility, and here we are. It's great to be here.
9: That's definitely the first time.
8: We're going to talk about why we're here in great detail over the course of the next 3 hours, ladies and gentlemen. And let me get a little bit of the business out of the way. You're not going to be hearing Greg today because of the way we are set up in this studio. And I will tell you that if you like to watch the show, you will not be able to do so because we are on a remote location in an actual studio. We just could not bring you the video today, but that will be back up again on Tuesday. Sitting to Justin's left is our good friend Jared Yanis, Guns and Gadgets. Jared, hey. How you doing?
10: Hey, good to be here, brother.
8: How fun is it to be? It's great to be face to face in the studio.
10: It is, and to be here at the Carr Firearms Studio.
8: And we're going to talk a lot about what we did here at the Carr Firearms Group Studios with the Tommy Gun Factory and Justin Moon here, and everything that's happened over this amazing weekend. And I'll let you do the introduction to who's to your left. Go for it. Take it away.
10: To my left, the man needs no introduction, but because you can't see him, we'll do it anyway. Tate. The famous Tate Adamaic is here, and this weekend it was great having you here, brother, and I can't wait for these people to hear your story.
11: It's great to be here.
8: Well, I gotta be honest with you, Tate. Ladies and gentlemen, you're in for a real treat today. Justin, we've been talking about it for several months leading up to the event. Let's go ahead and turn it over to you. Why were we here today and yesterday, and why we're doing the show here? What happened here in these beautiful Pocono Mountains over this amazing weekend?
9: Well, Mark and the crew were up here for the Rod of Iron Freedom Festival, where we celebrate freedom and we work to try to make sure that our country stays free and that our republic stays a republic. We really have a serious challenge this election cycle with the Democrats, Socialists of America gaining political cachet, and if we don't get the vote out, we're going to have a lot of trouble to deal with in our country.
8: Yeah, we're going to have a long conversation about this, ladies and gentlemen, because I was on the stage several times over the weekend. Jared was up a couple times. We did some panel discussions. Tate was up there. We're going to talk about why you were up there and everything that you brought to this amazing festival this year. We've been doing this now since 2019. A birthday and weather have been the only two reasons I haven't been able to make it two times out of all of those years. It's hard to believe it's been going on since 2019. It gets better every single year here at the Carr Firearms Group Studio. So let's start from the beginning, because the speaker lineup this week was, this weekend was ginormous.
9: Yeah, we had fabulous speakers. You know, a great message from General Flynn, which he sent the video in.
8: Right.
9: Joshua Phillips was amazing, of course. You were amazing, Mark. You always are. Jared was amazing.
8: Let me have more of it.
9: And the list goes on and on and on. It was a great time here, and it was great to have Tate here and to hear his story. Was fantastic.
8: So let's start with you, Tate. Okay, your story is absolutely nothing short of absolutely incredible. Let me put it that way. And let's talk about the reception you got here.
11: Yeah, it was just amazing. I felt like I was just welcomed here with open arms. I have a whole family up here.
8: You are family up here, brother. And for ladies and gentlemen, for the benefit of listeners who might not know this story, Tate was pardoned on September 3rd by Donald Trump, and he was freed from a federal penitentiary while he happened to be in a county facility at the time. But you were freed from federal custody officially on September 4th, and you had an opportunity to tell that story here. Remarkable to have your father here, to have your brother here, okay, to have your girlfriend here, and literally be surrounded by family, many of whom did not know what you had gone through. Many did, but many did not. And when you and I got up on that stage, my goal was to humanize the story, much like we do with radio. We play theater of the mind. And when people heard the human side of what you went through, I mean, I've got goosebumps under the Tommy Gun sweatshirt that I'm wearing right now. I literally do. And I could sense it from the crowd. Did you feel it from them?
11: I did. I think when people start hearing my story and just seeing it right in front of them, they're just taken by surprise, just like I was 4 years ago when I was thrown in prison.
8: Imagine part of that, Jared, you're shaking your head when we tell his story, when he told it. To be driving down the road, and guys, believe me, there's a method to our madness here, because how this turned out this weekend is nothing short. And I'll let you go and determine how far you want to go with what you want to talk about. There's nothing that happened that we can't talk about, because it's all public. But I want you to be comfortable, so I'll let you make that call. As I start to lead you down the road, if there's something there, you're sitting in front of me, just wave me off and we're good, okay? But Jared, you know, as we talk about just driving down the road, you're former law enforcement, mm-hmm. 24 years in, retired, and when you heard his story about how that arrest went down out of the blue, literally out of the blue, correct me if I'm wrong, there was no expectation. You had not been contacted. You weren't expecting law enforcement at any time in your life.
11: Yeah, I had no clue. It was a complete surprise. I was not put on notice. There was no cease and desist for what I was doing, no warnings. Nobody questioned me. It was just a complete shock to me.
8: ATF never came to you and said, hey, we're looking into this matter?
11: Nothing.
8: Former law enforcement, many years, quarter of a century. Shocked by that?
10: No, that's kind of the SOP. They could have gone, to him, you know, as he was leaving the house, walked up to him. They know where he works. you know, it's not difficult to find them. But that's typical modus operandi for, you know, a takedown.
8: And it was a takedown.
11: Absolutely was.
8: Justin, how angry do you get?
9: I mean, Tate's story is just horrifying.
8: It is horrifying.
9: But the unfortunate thing about the ATF is they've had a long history of horrifying stories.
8: Oh, and we've talked about
9: bait
8: a lot of them.
9: And switch, not more than once.
8: I mean, we can go back to their involvement all the way back to Ruby Ridge. Of course, we can go to Waco. We can go to the airport in Little Rock with the executive director. And when you talked about they knew where he worked, they knew how they could have done so many things so many different ways. People would be alive today if they did it. And you have to ask the question. It's not conspiratorial to ask the question, was it done that way for a reason? They had to know what could happen under those particular circumstances.
10: Yep.
8: So what you got pulled over, you were just driving down the road.
11: Yes, I was on my way to work. It was about 6 a.m. I was in uniform, just a normal, ordinary day for me.
8: Because give your background. What uniform were you in?
11: Yeah, I was active duty in the United States Navy at the time. I was wearing my digital service uniform that I wore every single day, and I was headed into work, and they pulled me over at a post office, and that's where it all started.
8: You just got lit up. Was it I'll just use the euphemism. Was it just a local black and white that pulled you over?
11: No. So I pulled into a post office to drop off some packages and stuff that I was mailing out, and a minivan actually pulls in behind me, and it was not marked or anything, and it had lights, you know, undercover lights, and I learned later that that was the case agent that made the, you know, first point of contact, and after he pulled in and lit me up, probably five or six other vehicles surrounded me from every angle, and I was held at gunpoint.
8: You were held at gunpoint, so it was a huge felony stop.
11: Yes.
8: Okay. SOP again?
10: Absolutely.
8: Okay, Justin, here's a kid who knows nothing. It's at a post office. Ladies and gentlemen, I want you to put yourself in this position. I want you to think about the last time you went to the post office. Are you going to the post office tomorrow? Probably not. It's Columbus Day, so I think the post office is closed. Hopefully that helps us with our flights tomorrow.
10: I hope so.
8: With traffic going into New York. But it's Tuesday. Just picture yourself going to the post office and this happening. When you hear that, again, shock, anger, dismay.
9: Well, I'd just like to say that, Tate, we're glad you're here alive today with us. Because
8: there's Justin's idea, because that's how bad that could have gone. I think is where you're going with that. That could have gone south quickly.
9: It wouldn't have been the first time for the agency.
8: It certainly would not have been. Were you concerned about that happening when that roll up occurred on you?
11: I wasn't too concerned. It was kind of normal to me from my training in the military. We've done a lot of training like that, and it kind of just seemed normal to me. I just thought it was a big mistake at first.
8: Okay. Now, guys, I know we're going to be told by Greg here, silent, you know, at a lower volume here, that we're going to take a break soon, so I'm going to take us up to that break. Very quickly as we go to the break, so I can move to what happened here. Finish out, after they pulled you on the side of the road, you were cuffed, you were then taken where?
11: They took me back to my house, where I observed probably 40 federal agents of all different three-letter agencies and NCIS and all that making entry on my house with SWAT teams.
8: All right, and those who was making entry, they were there already when you got there?
11: Yes.
8: So it wasn't like ATF agent Bob said, okay, guys, we're here, bring them in.
11: Right, yeah. It was synchronized, so they had some people chase me down, I guess, and get me into custody while the rest of the brigade was surrounding my property and making entry.
8: All right. And how long were they there? Guys, follow me on this. There's a method to this, because in the next segment we're going to go into a little bit more detail, because he was then later charged and convicted and put in prison for 20 years, and we're going to get to that. And what went down here this weekend was absolutely nothing short of remarkable for everybody to witness it. And as I put in a tweet out earlier, and I'll hold this as we get ready to go to the break, because what happened, we've got 10 seconds to, is that 10 seconds to music, Greg?
12: Break.
8: 10 seconds to break?
12: 3 seconds.
8: Oh, guys, we're out. We'll be back in a moment. Don't go away.
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8: And welcome in, ladies and gentlemen. Armed American Radio, in fact, is being brought to you every single day by the National Rifle Association. Welcome back to beautiful Poconos with us, where we're up here. It's a little bit rainy today because there was a little hurricane come running up the central part of the states into the mid-Atlantic. But everything's good. The colors up here are absolutely beautiful as we sit here in the Carr Firearms Group facilities. Justin Moon, welcome back.
9: It's good to be back.
8: Jared Yanis.
10: My pleasure, brother.
8: And Tate Adamiak. We're going to continue with you here in the Carr Firearms Group studios. So let's wrap that up. Now that we've got that backstory in, you were then sentenced to 20 years. As listeners to this program know, ladies and gentlemen, if you're hearing this for the first time, it is utterly shocking. I want you to look up Tate Adamiak's story, and you can read about it at thegunwriter@substack.com. He's written over 60 pieces on this. You can follow it from beginning to end, right through the pardon. Then, so you were charged. You were given 20 years. The government originally wanted what for you?
11: 30 years.
8: 30 years. Because 20 wasn't enough, because you had gun parts that we could buy today still at gunbroker.com is what put you in prison under Biden ATF.
11: Exactly.
8: Did you ever own a machine gun?
11: No.
8: Did any of your guns fire full auto?
11: None of them.
8: Did you have an arsenal of, were you, oh, let me ask you this, were you illegally running guns up the iron pipeline to gangs in New York?
11: I never sold a firearm in my life, period.
8: Everything you bought was for personal use?
11: Personal use, just for a display memorabilia collection.
8: Would the ATF actually take the guns that you had in your possession and the parts and take them back to their evil ATF den and reconstruct them in ways that you couldn't have done because you didn't have the evil den parts that the ATF has, and make those guns do bad things in the eyes of the ATF, and then come back and blame you for it and try to put you in prison for things that you didn't even have?
11: Yes, that's exactly what they did.
8: No, say it ain't so. Justin.
9: Well,
8: FCC friendly. It's hard to do.
9: The story is horrifying, and if you look at the facts, you know, basically, they manufactured machine gun parts and made machine guns and blamed it on Tate.
8: And put him in prison, Jared.
10: It should wake everybody up, because Tate's not the only person this has happened to. You can take that to the bank. There are other people sitting in federal prison
8: that we don't even know about.
10: That perhaps maybe the same agent did what he did to other people. So we need accountability, and we need sunlight on this situation.
8: Are you comfortable with the new ATF leadership that we have that accountability and we've got some sunlight streaming down here?
10: There's definitely some sunlight. This is the best ATF director we've ever had, maybe the best we'll ever have, but one man does not make an agency. And, you know, it's like when you get a new chief in a police department. If there's 4,000 cops, there's still 4,000 cops. You just can't get rid of everybody. So he's got some work ahead of him.
8: We've got unions to deal with. Bad apples, we understand, Tate, are still there. The people who lied about you on the stand did these things at their evil ATF den to create these things so that they could put... Ladies and gentlemen, do you understand what we're talking about here? Let me make this very clear. When I tell you the other side hates you, when you hear Justin Moon many years on this program in the roundtable tell you that they want to put you in prison, this man sitting at this table with us is a victim of that. They will do it to you, too. Do not misunderstand what I'm telling you. This is not an anomaly. There are others we don't know about. We're going to try to find them. We're going to find them. I know you've made it a mission, Tate.
11: It is my mission, and I've already found a few.
8: And help them, and you have already found a few. We'll leave those cases out. Right. We don't want to talk about those right now, unless you want to, but I won't ask you to do that. But this is what they have in store for you, ladies and gentlemen. So, we had you on the stage. You did a fantastic interview. It wasn't an interview. It was an open conversation between the two of us in front of an audience and on camera. At the end of that, I was able to bring Justin Moon up on that stage. And the last question I asked you was, if you could have any gun in the world right now today, because you are a free man because of Trump's pardon, who has never been charged with a crime because of this full unconditional pardon, what gun would it be?
11: Yeah, so it's so funny that that happened, such a full circle moment. But I was thinking of that long and hard, and I wanted to do something to commemorate Donald Trump, our president. And just so happens that his company manufactures a Trump commemorative 1927 A1 Tommy carbine.
8: Who doesn't want a Tommy gun?
11: So,
8: in their home arsenal.
11: Exactly.
8: I have one. I know how it feels.
11: Right. So, Mr. Moon came up and presented me with the ability to get one of those, and that's how my day went yesterday.
8: Can I embellish on it just a little bit? Because I have to, because it's what I do.
11: Please do.
8: I asked Tate, ladies and gentlemen, if he could have any gun, what would it be? And of course, he said a Tommy gun, and it would be a Trump Tommy gun if he had the opportunity. And I introduced Justin, who walked up on his stage, and I said, Justin, I think you have a few words to say to Tate. What did you tell Tate?
9: We have a few Tommy guns at our store, so you just need to come down and pick one. And as long as the ATF lets us transfer it to you, we will.
8: So we left here, ladies and gentlemen, after the event, and take it away.
11: Yeah, so we left here. We went to his warehouse, the Tommy warehouse, which is just an incredible facility. And Mr. Moon took me inside, and I was overwhelmed by his display of everything he has. And he told me, pick one of those off the wall. And he had a couple dozen different Tommy guns on the wall. So, of course, they had the Trump commemorative one. So I picked that, and he took it down and handed it right to me, and we started filling out paperwork.
8: Yeah, ladies and gentlemen, all of us are grinning from ear to ear at the table because we were all there. And you can go. Let's go ahead and push your social media page because you've got it out on X, and it's now got thousands of views. But you did. You put a picture of the four of us up,
11: right?
8: As you were holding that gun, what did that feel like to you?
11: That was just such an amazing feeling because 37 days ago, I woke up in a jail cell, pretty much thinking that there's a great chance that I would never be able to even touch another firearm again. Never mind fill out a 4473 and transfer one into my name. So, yeah, I mean, just what a full circle moment. And I mean, it's just the stars are aligning, and I just am so thankful for everybody that's been by my side.
8: It was an incredible moment to witness. We've got it. It's all there for you, ladies and gentlemen. He's put it out on his Twitter feed. You can go see it. What's the Twitter?
11: At Tate Adamiak.
8: Adamiak.
11: That's
8: it. Make sure that's right. And it's pronounce your name again?
11: Tate Adamiak.
8: Tate Adamiak, because everybody says it wrong, and he understands that. Jared did it. We all did it. Justin, as the owner of Auto Ordnance and Car Arms, what did it feel like to you to be able to ask this young man, knowing everything, and be able to point to that wall in your store and say, take a picture?
9: Given the story, I'm really happy to be able to present a gift to him. But the saga continues. It's not complete. I'm sure you guys want to talk about that. But hopefully we'll have a very happy ending, and we'll move forward, and Tate will become well-known throughout the country, and hopefully he'll have a better and better career opportunities to come in the future.
8: We're going to talk a little bit about that, about your future, too, before this hour closes out. And obviously I know where Justin is going. The story is not over yet. Jared, you were there. You have great depth of knowledge with ATF and how these things operate. You've done countless videos on Form 4s, 4473s, transfers, etc. You were there to witness Tate fill out a Form 4473 for the first time in 4 years. Tell us.
10: It was cool, man. It was,
8: We are getting ready to come close to a break.
10: It was just really cool to be part of history. The history was absolutely made yesterday, and when the full details are released at some point, I think people will be astonished. There were a lot of hands that made yesterday a possibility, and due to brother, it was a pleasure to be able to be part of that pie for you.
8: Yeah, I have to say this, guys, that to have had a front row seat to you regaining your life back has been nothing short of an absolute honor and remarkable to watch. Ladies and gentlemen, we're getting ready to take a break. We will go into some of the details that Jared was alluding to and that Justin alluded to. And Tate, I'll let you take it. You tell us what you're comfortable with, and we'll go from there. Guys, we'll be right back after the break. Don't go away. You don't want to miss this.
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0: 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Welcome back to the show.
8: Yeah, welcome back to the show, ladies and gentlemen. Blackoutcoffee.com/AAR. I would normally ask Greg how many cups of Blackout Coffee I had to start my day, but that would be kind of silly because I didn't get the cups and I didn't bring the instant. So I didn't have any cups of Blackout Coffee today. But if I did, and if it were a blackout, it would have been three, Jared.
10: Yeah, I forgot mine, too.
8: Greg might not be talking, but now that he knows where he's showing us that he's alive back there. There's a reason he's not talking, ladies and gentlemen, and that's simply due to the connection. We got a loop back, so we just don't want you to hear that because it's kind of annoying. But blackoutcoffee.com/AAR.
10: That's the place to be, man. I remembered mine.
8: Well, you know, you own part of the company. I would next time maybe bring some, okay?
10: Yeah.
8: Justin, I'm just curious. Did you have any coffee to start your day today?
9: I think today's actually a four coffee day.
8: Tate, how about you?
11: Yeah, I think I'm about two cups in.
8: Two cups in, yeah. Well, I've got a little rock star beverage going on over here because I just didn't want too much because we have to get up early for a flight. But guys, it's blackoutcoffee.com/AAR. All right, Tate, sometimes we say this, you're going to hear this as a participant on the show going forward. Sometimes the best radio is the radio the guests and listeners never get to hear.
10: Yeah.
8: Because it occurs during the breaks. And boy, you just hit us with radio gold. Mm-hmm. I said, stop, stop, stop. Let's bring that to the microphone. You had us all cracking up. You were talking about the Tommy gun and how that's what you wanted. And then you told Justin during the break that you hadn't made the connection. Go for it.
11: Yeah, so just a little backstory. I was actually talking to Ed Martin, who was the pardon attorney. I received my pardon, and it was a copy. And I asked him if I could get the original, and he said those are retained in a vault. So he said that we can work on trying to get something signed. And then the other thing that I was contemplating was, well, what's going to be the first firearm I get when I actually transfer one into my name? And, you know, now the lights are starting to go off, and I'm thinking, my next goal is to try to get President Trump to sign a firearm. Which one is it going to be? So I hop on Google, and this was weeks before this event and before I even knew that Car Arms or Auto Ordnance was involved.
8: So you had literally, truly not made the connection?
11: No, I had not made the connection whatsoever. So I hop on Google, and I'm just searching for commemorative Trump firearms, and one of the first ones that pops up is the 1927 A1 Trump Save America Tommy gun. And so I'm thinking, oh my God, that is the one. Trump's a gangster. The Tommy gun is a gangster weapon. So I'm like, that's it. So I'm already looking around the country to try to locate them. I'm trying to find, I'm looking on GunBroker for them. And then you'd mentioned that Car Arms is going to be involved. The Tommy warehouse will be involved. So I was actually just hoping that they would have one in stock. And then we already talked about how it wound up working out.
8: I think I said to you, I said something along the lines of, you know, we know a guy.
11: Right.
8: That's going to be involved in all of this. And, you know.
11: Yeah, when you said that to me, I didn't really pick up what you were talking about. I mean, you guys know everybody, but yeah.
8: Trump's a gangster. The 27 Tommy gun. Now, Jared, let's talk Tommy guns real quick, and I'll come to you because, Justin, but do you have a Tommy gun?
10: I will in a couple days. I bought mine this weekend, too.
8: From where?
10: From Mr. Moon at the Tommy Gun Warehouse, because it is the gun that gave us the National Firearms Act, and part of my mission is to get rid of the National Firearms Act, so now I have the one that caused it.
8: And that's, ladies and gentlemen, go back and let's hear what he just said again, because the history of the Tommy gun is the history of gun control, as you know it, that was just wiped out after 92 years. Now, I had not thought about it, Justin, in that way. That's why you're just who you are, brother, because I have one, and I've had it for a number of years. And it's my family heirloom gun. I mean, that's it. It's a Tommy gun. Mine's the TM1. Mine doesn't have the gangster wheel on it like a lot of people could have stayed with the gangster, right? But it was that gun that created, eventually, after the St. Valentine's Day Massacre, yep, that gave us the National Firearms Act that we just wiped out. And for you, ladies and gentlemen, he bought the single gun. I made that clear to everybody there. I just bought the gun that gave us the NFA that we just wiped out, and I just bought the gun. And he bought it at the Tommy Gun Warehouse. How cool is that, Justin? That's
1: awesome. And, you know, President Trump, he is a legit gangster. His mugshot proves it.
8: Guys, we're not kidding with you. This is, you know, but to have heard you say that, and to have heard you, I think those were the most profound words I've heard all weekend, was I am literally buying the gun that gave us the Gun Control Act that we just wiped out 92 years later. And we've talked about the history of the Gun Control Act, Jared, and how historic just this last 90 to 120 days has been.
10: Yeah.
8: Did you ever think, honestly, that you would be at the Tommy Gun Warehouse buying that gun and paperwork process and everything else because it's all been wiped out?
10: No. In fact, when I did the first video about the NFA ruling that came out in August, I literally, when I went live, said I'd never, ever thought I would say this in my life. The NFA is bleeding and dying.
8: Isn't it crazy?
10: It's crazy.
8: And, I mean, you know a guy. You know, we've all talked to. We've interviewed. You've interviewed him far more times than I have. I've interviewed him one time. The left hated the interview, so I chalk that up as a big victory, right?
1: Yeah.
8: When they write you up and tell you that you're pandering to the ATF at a gun rights policy Congress, I take that as that's a W for me. Yeah. I'll walk away with that. I'm good. I'll take that one-point win. Tate, I can't even imagine the win you had. Now, I do have to say this because it's funny. Okay. Let's take this into the final segment. Let's talk about what Justin had mentioned and what Jared had mentioned, that this is not yet over. Okay? Because you don't have possession of that firearm yet.
11: Right. And that was kind of to be expected. We were hoping for the best, but yeah, so I filled out the 4473. At first, they put it in a delayed status, which never happened to me before. Anytime I've bought firearms previously.
2: Okay, stop for just a second. You expected that.
11: Pretty much.
2: Were you shocked? Were you disappointed? I didn't even ask you this yet while you were there. Was there a sense of disappointment? I mean, it is a presidential
11: pardon. I mean, I would have loved to walk directly out with it, you know, that day. But, I mean, I'm a pretty patient person. I've learned patience over the last few years.
2: Yeah,
11: so
2: well, unlearning it, brother. Yeah, you're a free man.
11: Yeah,
2: no more.
11: So, okay, I want it. I want it now. But, yeah, let's just make sure all the paperwork's in line because I don't want any, you know, knocks at my door or, better yet, just getting pulled over and, you know, taken out.
2: Okay, so... You know, the delay wasn't bad, but do we want to talk about how it came back and then how it transpired? Because it stretched over a day, and I think it's important. Justin, would you explain the purchase process in Pennsylvania? It's a little bit unique to other states.
9: Right. We have to file with PICS, Pennsylvania Instant Tech System, and then they'll let us know whether or not the 4473 is accepted and then approved and that we can make the transfer. Or they'll say it's pending or delayed, and or they'll say it's under review, or they'll deny it. So what happened was that it was on, you know, delayed.
2: You meant research.
9: Yeah, it was being researched.
2: Have you seen that before?
9: Yeah, we've seen that before.
2: Is it rare to see research, or was it easy? Would you more normally see some form of denial or an outright hold?
9: It usually goes into research and then... You
2: so
9: wait
2: that's
9: a while
2: not unusual.
9: And then it's not unusual.
2: All right. I have to say that I wasn't surprised by that. I was disappointed that it happened, Jared, because as you were going through this process, we were standing back there talking about how it was going to be. And it took about how long yesterday before that came out?
9: Well,
2: not today's result, but yesterday, just for that PICS to be completed.
9: It was under review when the store closed, so we found out in the morning that it was denied.
2: So it took quite a while, and when it came back as research and not an outright denial, I have to tell you that I was still remaining a little bit optimistic. Were you?
10: Yeah, that's why I started making phone calls to see what we should expect and what can be done immediately, if anything can be done immediately.
2: From people, by the way, ladies and gentlemen, without naming any names, people who would know, you would think would know, who they themselves, because this was a presidential pardon, and this opens up a discussion we're going to have in the next hour as well, because there are other people in this situation, but not everybody gets a presidential pardon. Have you ever had anyone in the shop filling out a 4473 as a result of a presidential pardon?
9: I believe we've had people who's had their records, you know,
2: restored
9: so that they had the right to buy firearms. We've had a number of challenges to denials, which were later overturned, and we were allowed to transfer it by the state.
2: Okay. And I'm going to guess that we're going to be taking a break here shortly, so I'll wait to hear from Greg. So what we'll do in this next segment when we come back, Tate, is let's complete the process as best we can. And what we expect going forward from here, because the end result is going to be really, really good for you, as you know. And as we found out from little birds out there who know what's happening. Because we expected some form of denial, ladies and gentlemen, we'll tell you what happened this morning with that denial, or if it was a denial, and what we expect afterwards. We'll be right back with Crew. Don't go away.
3: Hi, guys, it's Mark. Look, I think you'll agree with me that as gun owners, we need to have each other's backs. That's regardless of what state we call home. Here at AAR, we discuss it every day, and we're heard in every state. Right now, Virginians desperately need our help. 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
28: 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Tate, let's go back to you here, because there is more to this. And I'll let you talk about what happened. We were talking about the it came back research, but that we waited for about an hour in the shop.
10: Longer than that
28: yeah. for that to come back. Now, that to me is unusual, but I've never seen that happen. I don't buy guns in Pennsylvania. It's been many years since I have. It's usually faster where I'm at, but we also do NICS different, Justin, than you do. So NICS Picks runs it
9: yeah,
28: directly. Picks, right. You don't as the FFL. They correct. Do it. Then they tell you what they were told.
9: I mean, normally, if you do fill out the 4473 for most people, Picks is pretty quick, you know, between 10 minutes, 15 minutes usually comes back approved.
28: Okay, that's just an extra layer that I'm not familiar with.

0: how and why.
1: Yeah,
0: without getting too specific.
1: Yeah. So from what we were all advised last night was when people have a pardon, it takes time, shocker, for the federal government to do what they should have done the day he got the pardon. And that's to, you know, get rid of all the stuff that would trigger a denial and clear up the criminal history. But that's been put onto a fast track. So that will happen in the next 72 hours. And he should, the quote was, he should never have that problem again for the rest of his life.
0: And that's the fix, Justin. Now, when you see, you don't ever know why. We never know why something was denied. We're never told.
2: No.
0: You just get a denial and that's it. You have to tell the customer done, right, as an FFL.
2: Well, we give them the application to contest it.
0: To contest it.
2: Right.
0: And I'm sure you get the question, why was it denied?
2: Well, we don't know.
0: You don't know the answer to that question. In this case, I'm going to make a guess here. Because, ladies and gentlemen, there's a bigger story here behind this. There really is. How about people that don't have presidential pardons? Okay? Which is, quite honestly, rare. There are a lot of presidential pardons, but very few are probably winding up in this type of situation. And here, what about someone who's got their rights restored? Now, we're talking government bureaucracy. Mm-hmm. We would have loved to have seen that happen overnight. So, basically, what we were doing was testing the waters this weekend, weren't we?
2: Exactly.
0: And do you feel the government failed or passed that test at this point?
3: I would say any second that the government withholds your constitutional right to keep and bear arms is a fail. So,
0: but are you, Jared, shocked that the bureaucracy, the layers of the bureaucracy, have not caught up? Now, keep in mind the pardon was September 3rd. It was signed September 3rd. Those wheels, as far as I'm concerned, should have been put in motion the moment the pardon was signed. That bureaucratic role should have been occurring, but right. It apparently has not.
1: Right. No, it's not a shocker. I mean, it's just government, unfortunately. Right. They don't do anything quick. And, I mean, just look what happened with the NFA situation. How long do we wait for guidance to come out? 6 weeks, eight mm-hmm. weeks? So they don't do anything fast. But my hope is that the time that it does take here in the next couple of days, it's done with 100% accuracy. And I have faith that it will be. So it's not going to be an issue for them.
0: And guys, if you find yourself in a situation where you're caught in that bureaucracy, what kind of advice would you give to someone who, maybe not a pardon, whatever it is, that is going through that system, that's had their rights restored, and they tell you, well, Justin, I've had my rights restored. What do you say to them?
2: Well, you know, Mark, I think, you know, in defense of the ATF and the current director, we have to remember that this is the only agency in the history of America which murdered 78 people in Waco, Texas, including men, women, and children. So, you know, given that situation, maybe, you know, we got to come a little bit of slack.
0: You know, for a minute, he had me going. Guys, I'm looking at him, and I've known him a long time. I can usually tell. He had a dead serious look on his face. That was well played. Yeah, no, we're not going to cut him any slack whatsoever, and what's your advice? Because something tells me you're going to get a lot of questions about this over time. People are going to start reaching out to you and asking you things. You're going to be mentoring a lot of people over time. What do you tell them
3: in regards to this process?
0: Yeah, not that yours is going to be the same process. Maybe I didn't ask that properly. But if somebody came to you and said, you know, I'm frustrated with this. I had a record expunged. I have filled out this paperwork. I don't see any movement on it yet. What do you tell them? Don't know?
3: Yeah, I don't know yet because I got to get through the process and see how it works for me. I do know Ed Martin's trying to put together a program to help people with this stuff, so I might point him in his direction.
0: Well, and the reason it's important is because if you've talked to Ed, as you well know, they're restoring rights across the country.
1: Right.
0: What good are restoring the rights if they have to go through a bureaucratic process? I mean, you got a presidential pardon here. Now, yeah, it was, but it's September 3rd. We're now October 11th right now as we bring the show to you guys. It should have been done over that time period, and it wasn't. And that's a presidential signature.
1: Yeah. Yeah, I believe that when you walk out of that building, when you leave the walls of the prison, that all of your rights should be reinstituted immediately.
0: You should be able to go to the vending machine we should all be able to buy guns out of in the near future. Absolutely, because your rights have been restored, particularly when it's a presidential pardon. And there was that brings up an interesting question, because as you were filling out the form, you turned around and looked at me and said, what do I put here? You want to tell us about what that question was?
3: Right. It was the question about if you were convicted of a felony offense or if there's one on your record. So, yeah, I definitely wanted to make sure I was

0: filling that out properly. So I reached out to my attorneys, and I know you guys reached out to some folks as well for me.
1: Do you remember what I said to you almost instantly when you asked that?
0: You said that's going to be a solid no.
1: That's a no.
0: You're expunged.
1: It's done. It's over.
0: Right.
1: It's gone. It's a presidential unconditional pardon. That had to feel good.
0: Yeah, it does feel really good. Like I said before, this was a form that I was all too familiar with that I thought I would never, ever be able to fill out again. So just standing there, it was a photo opportunity for me. I mean,
1: oh yeah.
0: Like I said, 37 days ago, I was waking up in a jail cell.
1: Proud and honored to have some of those photos on my own phone. And, you know, that question is legit. We did reach out to some people who you would expect would know the answer to that, who also hesitated briefly, right?
2: Yeah, yeah.
1: You spoke to them personally.
2: Yeah, it was one of those, wow, I've never had that scenario. But they knew where we needed to look on page 5, and they knew what needed to be put down there. And so the rest is history.
1: Greg, how much time do we have? I know we're getting up against that break. We've got 30 seconds, guys. Okay, so here's what we're going to do. We're going to take this to the break. When we come back, Ryan Petty is going to be here with us. Ryan Petty's going to jump in this conversation. He's been listening to this. He knows the story from yesterday, although he was not here. He's got some ideas and some thoughts because this opens up bigger questions in time. 6 minutes after, guys, we'll be back with the crew. Don't go away.
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0: 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You'll be glad you did.
1: Hi, guys, it's Mark. Look, I think you'll agree with me that as gun owners, we need to have each other's backs. That's regardless of what state we call home. Here at AAR, we discuss it every day, and we're heard in every state. Right now, Virginians desperately need our help. 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I'm a member, and I don't live in Virginia. 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
3: And welcome in, ladies and gentlemen, Armed American Radio's Monster Cast from the Carr Firearms Group Studios, brought to you by the National Rifle Association on the CZ, powerful CZ microphone. Is live for you in hour two. 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We're going to jump right into it, guys. We've got Ryan Petty on the line. We'll go to him in just a moment. Sitting to my left, Justin Moon, wearing his Carr hat. At the Carr Firearms Group Studios here. And thank you for having us, brother, for the Freedom Festival. It was great.
4: Thank you. We just had too much fun this weekend.
3: We did have a lot of fun. I was looking forward to the trip. Jared Yanis, I didn't think you and I were, frankly, originally, it was kind of touch and go. We were on the same flight coming out of Atlanta, and you were coming in out of Tennessee. I wasn't sure we were going to get out because of the storm, but here we are.
5: Bumpiest ride I've ever taken on a plane, man.
3: It was from Tennessee to Atlanta. It wasn't that bad coming out of Atlanta. A little bit coming up, but other than that, we went the opposite direction, so it worked. It's caught up with us, and sitting to your left is Tate Adamiak. Tate Adamiak, of course, pardoned on September 3rd, full unconditional pardon by President Donald J. Trump after spending 4 years in hell. That's true.
6: Yeah, that's an easy way to say it.
3: That's the FCC-friendly way to right. say it. You learned some things while you were in there that you never thought you'd learn in your life.
6: Yeah, definitely. A few things.
3: Did you ever learn how to cook out of a bag?
6: Yeah, that's how we cook our food, make our pizzas. That's how some people cook their wine. In a mop bucket.
3: Well, don't say that's how we cook our pizzas. You're not there anymore, and it's never going to happen again. You're out. But you were telling some stories about how water was being boiled and how hooch was being made and all these things that you see on documentaries, and you actually lived it. It's something you never thought you'd ever have to go through in your life, ever. How mind-blowing was that?
6: Yeah, it's hard to wrap your head around. I went from being active duty in the Navy with a security clearance to not being trusted with a microwave, so people had to improvise.
3: You've made the comment, I want to give a shout out, because you've talked about the guards and what they go through in those facilities. You give them that shout, because you were stunned by what they went through.
6: The guards?
3: Yeah.
6: Yeah, I mean, the guards are, they deal with a lot. I mean, there's inmates in there that treat them horribly, but, you know, they kind of take it out on inmates as well, so sometimes it's deserved.
3: Cell phones are all over the place in there.
6: Yeah, I mean, cell phones are droned in, and there's some bad apple guards that smuggle them in.
3: Look at the look on his face. I'm ready to crack up over here. Jared's sitting over to your right. Jared, I'm over here. No, you got me choking over here because we were eating pizza. You lit up, and your eye, I mean.
5: Drones have changed everything, man.
3: From warfare to prison.
5: To prison cell phones.
3: Can you believe
4: it? That's crazy.
3: Ryan Petty in Florida, welcome in, brother. How are you?
7: Mark, it's great to be here tonight. Great show.
3: Oh, man. I tell you what, Ryan, you've been listening. I want you to jump in here and talk to Tate, talk to all, whatever you want to do, ask questions, ask away. What was your thoughts on that? Because I know when you and I talked prior to the show that some of the things we talked about that we were going to talk about today opened up a whole lot, a whole world of other questions that we could go down so many rabbit holes. What are you thinking here? Bring it up.
7: Oh, you know, it's like where to start with this story. First of all, Tate, it was great to meet you at the Gun Rights Policy Conference. Love to hear this story. When Mark called and related what happened, I was blown away. It's amazing. Congratulations on a Tommy gun. You beat me, man. You got yours before I got mine. So that's awesome.
8: That's awesome.
7: Justin, thank you for being so so gracious. An amazing thing that you did there, Justin and Carr Arms. You guys are just amazing folks, and proud to call you a friend and proud to be an American with you. It goes in so many directions. Look, I was not surprised. I mean, we could just start with what do I put on the 4473? Oh my gosh, that blew me away, because you know, if I were facing that situation with one of my customers, I wouldn't, I mean, obviously we don't guide or direct their answers, but I wouldn't know how to advise them. And I wouldn't know whether it was a yes or whether it was a no. And I guess I'd probably say, you know, you might have to call an attorney, but you guys had access to the top dog and were able to get an answer immediately. You know, what an amazing story you'll have to tell, Tate. I can't wait for the book, and I'm looking forward to the movie, too.
3: Oh, yeah, the movie. We've never talked about a movie, have we? We know there's a book coming out. You wanna jump on that? You are just beginning some note process there. You're going to write about this, I hope.
6: Right, yeah. I've been taking sort of detailed notes throughout this whole process and just like the actual research that I've conducted. I mean, in prison, you have no access to email and things like that. So I have hundreds of pages worth of notes, things that I was, you know, just mailing to Lee Williams, for example, that are going to be very helpful in telling my story.
3: Yeah, Ryan, as an FFL, you know, when you don't have answers, that you mentioned something that you can't advise. Is there a rule there? If someone were to ask you a question, what do you do? I want other people out there to understand when they're filling out a 4473 what their responsibility is and what your responsibility is as an FFL. What can you and can you not tell them?
7: You know, we can answer basic questions, but one of the things that we look out for and one of the things the ATF's trained us to do, and I think one of the good functions of the ATF is to look out for straw buyers, right? Look out for people trying to purchase a firearm for somebody that's a prohibited person. And so we've been instructed, really, when you get down to those questions, other than sort of explaining what the question means, we're not allowed to or supposed to provide the answer for the customer. So, you know, when Tate came up against that question, have you ever been convicted of a felony? I would be stuck. I wouldn't know what to say to him. I guess I would say, call your lawyer. I don't know. I haven't run into that situation. My guess is many FFLs haven't run into that situation. What's special about Tate's situation is this is a presidential pardon, which is just awesome, I think. But I think, you know, there's a lot of folks that are having their rights restored under the Trump administration that had previously lost their rights. And I think this is a question that's going to come up more and more often. One of the things I think the ATF needs to do is put out guidance to FFLs about how to handle these situations. And for general public understanding what they do as far as recourse. Of course, you can submit, as Justin has said, you know, you could give the customer the form. There's an email address that you can send, you know, and ask why you got a denial. But I think there needs to be additional guidance provided by the ATF to FFLs. And I think there needs to be training done internally within the FFL, within the ATF on how to handle these situations. And third, and you ran into this in Pennsylvania, we deal with this here in Florida too. We do our background checks through the Florida Department of Law Enforcement. It sounds like Pennsylvania has something similar. The ATF needs to train the state agencies and make sure they're updating their records on a regular basis, because, you know, it's been more than like 48 hours since Tate received his pardon. And my question, you know, Mark, when you and I talked, my question was, why hadn't Pennsylvania updated their records?
3: All right. That's a perfectly legitimate question. And I think bureaucratically, that's going to be the toughest obstacle to overcome, Jared. Yeah. Because once the FBI makes the change at the federal level, that fixes the problem. But it doesn't fix the problem when you're dealing with the Florida Department of Law Enforcement, or as you said, referred to as FDLE, or PICS here. Is the same thing, Justin. Would additional guidance matter, or does it have to come from a bureaucratic fix? Is guidance even going to help?
8: Well, I mean, from our point of view, what Ryan said is absolutely correct. As a FFL gun dealer, you're not, when the customer's filling out the 4473, we don't basically answer any questions. We just let them fill it out.
3: Jared, you're shaking your head. Yes, I mean, I think this is absolutely 100% going to have to be a bureaucratic fix. I don't think, though, because it's going to be the state is going to be the problem. It's always the states being the problem. And once you get the feds to fix this thing.
9: Yeah, well, to be fair, our issue wasn't just the state level here, because this is such a rare occasion. This is going to have to be fixed on the federal level as well, which is why we were able to lend a hand.
3: Yeah, and that's the in that case, what we're talking about, ladies and gentlemen, is that Tate's pardon was completed on September 3rd. He was released on September 4th. And that was just because of the time the pardon was signed and the time that they had to get to you where you were. Otherwise, you would have been out even a day earlier, which I would like to think the extra day would help with the federal government. But an extra day with the federal government doesn't do a thing 30. When here we are all of these days out at this point. Now, 37 days in here, right?
6: Yes.
3: So, okay. When we come back, we're going to move in a bunch of different directions with you, ladies and gentlemen. You've got essentially a roundtable for the remainder of the broadcast. We'll be back right after this.

0: Armed American Radio listeners, you already know the name. 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
0: Hi guys, it's Mark. Look, I think you'll agree with me that as gun owners, we need to have each other's backs. 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Here at AAR, we discuss it every day, and we're heard in every state. 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
0: 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I think everybody in this room is an NRA member, has been for a long time. 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Ladies and gentlemen, we're going to be talking some politics here about what's coming up in the midterms and why it is so vital that you join not just the NRA, but your state's groups as well. All of that coming up very, very shortly. Welcome back. 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We got them covered for you. Justin, you mentioned something during the break. And again, we go back to that. Some of the best radio is the radio that the listener isn't hearing, and it comes out during the break. And you mentioned Shapiro here in PA. Guys, we're talking about the process Tate had to go through in purchasing and filling out his first 4473 here and some of the bureaucratic red tape that absolutely has to be fixed. This is bringing up issues that we've never talked about before. So this is new territory for all of us. You mentioned Shapiro. Now, let's take that, because that leads into a whole nother discussion. And Ryan Petty, we've got you here with us too as well. Don't want to forget you on the microphone. Go ahead, Justin. Well,
2: our governor here in Pennsylvania is for people who like liberty and freedom, it's a conundrum, because as a Democrat, he's governing as a moderate, and on firearms issues and hunting issues and self-defense issues. I mean,
0: is he a moderate or is he governing as a moderate? There's a difference.
2: He's governing as a moderate. I mean, we're getting pro-hunting laws, you know, being passed. And we are also, you know, like, you couldn't have automatic knives in Pennsylvania prior to Governor Shapiro. Under Governor Shapiro, automatic knives became legal here in Pennsylvania.
0: Now, so, let me ask you this, because that leads to this question. Is he pandering to something? This is truly a purple state.
2: Well, the problem is that because he's governing as a moderate, people are kind of thinking that Democrats are not so crazy. And, you know, as a result, he's expanding the Democratic elected base in Congress, and they've taken over the House here in Pennsylvania. And, you know, we're just barely holding on in the Senate. And he's kind of made the Democrats not so scary. But if you look at the actual Democrats in the House and Senate, man, oh, they're all scared. Wacko.
0: They're whacked. And, Jared, you're laughing here. And, you know, he brings up some really good points as we head into the midterms, because that's a viewpoint that I hadn't thought about previously. I don't pay attention that as much to, because I'm not here in PA, so I'm not seeing the PA politics that you are. And you have mentioned a lot in some of our conversations over the weekends what you're seeing out there that we don't see outside the state. So I'm not really in tune with that. And that brings up a really interesting point, because the Democrats know how important Pennsylvania is because they lost Pennsylvania to Trump in the last election. Think he's being told to do these things to shore up that Pennsylvania Democrat base?
2: Well, Governor Shapiro is a very smart, shrewd politician, and he probably has ambitions to higher office, and he's playing the long game. But I think, you know, he is a Democrat, and if he has unrestricted power, I'm pretty sure he's not going to be on their side.
0: Jared?
3: Yeah, he's the type of person that when they do reach 1600 Pennsylvania Avenue, everything that we just experienced on Friday from Director Sakata and Donald Trump will get undone immediately, which is why people need to stay up to date with everything that's going on. Yeah, I mean, Governor Shapiro governing moderately now because of the position he wants, but he wasn't very moderate when he was the Attorney General here.
0: Yeah, that's a fact. Tate, does it scare you, having just lived through all of this hell, to know that in 2 years from now, or 2.5 years from now, we could have an administration that will be right back at it?
4: Yeah, it's extremely scary, and it should be for everybody who's a law-abiding gun owner. I mean, I experienced in the Biden administration how you can literally go to federal prison with a 20-year sentence for toy guns that don't even shoot.
0: Oh, until they get to the evil ATF den and they make them shoot and then blame you for them. And that is exactly what happened, ladies and gentlemen. I like that evil ATF den analogy. Ryan Petty down in Florida, you have, I say this wholeheartedly, tongue-in-cheek, but these are problems that you don't have in the state of Florida because of who your governor is. You don't have to worry about moderate. You live under freedom down there under DeSantis. And you hear this conversation about Shapiro, and you know, and are as tuned in as you are, as to how important this is as it applies to the midterms coming up and what's at stake, which is where we're going to go throughout a lot of this further discussion. What do you think when you hear what Justin is saying about Shapiro and as it applies to what Tate went through and what it could mean in 28 months if everything flips?
5: You know, Mark, I had the opportunity this past weekend. I serve as on the advisory board for Moms for Liberty, so I was at their conference over the weekend, which is why I couldn't be at the Iron Rod Festival. I'm sorry I couldn't be there, Justin, but that was I had duties back in Dallas, believe it or not. So, but we got to hear from John Solomon, who I think you guys probably know. He runs a site called Just the News, and he was very optimistic about the midterms. I don't want to say overly optimistic, but he said the media is lying. And Mark, you and I talked about this a little bit. It was a bit of a psyop with the release of all these polls and aggregate polls. And it was really meant to depress conservative voters and try to keep the Republican vote suppressed. He feels like those polls are starting to tighten up, and they'll get tighter and tighter as we approach Election Day. And as maybe luck would have it, or as things typically go, Republicans really outperform the polls, certainly the early polling and the polling a month out. So he was fairly optimistic. However, a word of caution, and I think we've been all been saying this for weeks and weeks and weeks. We've got to get out and vote. What we don't want to have happen is, you know, President Trump is a lame duck, but we don't need his. We don't need him to be the lamest duck, right, for the last 2 years of his presidency. The work that Cicada is doing, the work that the DOJ is doing, and the work that the other agencies are doing needs to progress and needs to continue. And so we don't need the Trump administration embroiled in a bunch of worthless, useless impeachment activities. We need them to continue to do the work that they're doing, number one. Number two, with regards to Shapiro and, you know, and everything going on, right? Look, there's no question he's governing to the center. That's what Democrats are going to do that have ambition to higher office. And so he's going to go in 2028 with that record. And who knows who he'll be up against. No, we don't have that problem, Mark, to your specific question in Florida. But I will tell you, I'm going to get out and vote early. And if I could, I'd vote often. But the point is, I'm going to get out there and vote, and I'm encouraging all my friends to vote, because what we have in Florida could go away in an election cycle or two. And so I don't take what we have for granted. We're going to get out there and we're going to vote. We're going to keep the super majorities that we have in the House of Representatives, or in the House and in the Senate in Florida. That's our goal.
0: All right, guys, we're getting ready to take a break. Ryan, thanks for that in-depth answer. Justin, when we come back, I want to throw it back over to you to wrap up on Shapiro, okay, because he's very scary for a lot of different reasons, and I think we just heard why, so let's tie that together. Armed American Radio's Monster Cast from Car Arms in Pennsylvania from the Rod of Iron Festival that just closed out today. We'll be back right after this. Don't go away.
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7: Tired of the usual liberal versus conservative treatment that strangles most media debates? 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Alan Nathan's mantra?
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0: Welcome back, guys. I couldn't drink my Blackout Coffee today because I'm traveling, but I did have about 3 cups of coffee. Jared Yanis is sitting here with us right now, and Jared's got a stake in the company, and he didn't bring his Blackout Coffee either. 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Welcome back to everybody here at the table. Tata Damiak. We've got Jared Yanis sitting here, of course, and we're with Carr Arms and Justin Moon. And Ryan Petty, classic roundtable member. Brad Primo couldn't make it today because he is sitting on a beach, and he admitted that. And he didn't want to get off the beach, and I don't blame him one bit. Justin, back to you on the Shapiro thing. And I kind of want to tie it into, maybe you can make the introduction about Scott Pressler, who was here today.
12: Yeah.
0: I was really impressed and had an opportunity to have a brief conversation with him. He has agreed to come on the program, and I can't wait to bring that political discussion as we go into the midterms, because he's in tune to this. I mean, he was just dead on with his assessments, and he was particularly dead on. I believe he's from Pennsylvania.
2: Well, he's been working Pennsylvania pretty hard, so okay. He's worked to really get a lot of registrations here. And as he mentioned, you know, he worked with Elon Musk to bring home Pennsylvania to the president in 2024. And so, yeah, he understands the state well, and he works hard at it.
0: Well, he made it very clear today in his talk that exactly what you were mentioning about Shapiro and why Shapiro is, in fact, so scary, because his designs are 1600 Pennsylvania Avenue, and that's going to drive everything.
2: I think, you know, Shapiro is a very shrewd, smart politician. And he's really playing the long game right now. And he's posing as a moderate, but as, you know, Jared said, as a DA, he was going after our rights like a rabid communist.
0: Oh, yeah. And remind us who the governor was when he was the AG.
2: Yeah, I mean, there isn't a good gun to him when he was a AG. So he was going out.
0: They were tag teaming our rights, and you know they had guys. If you go back, you know, you talk about tag teaming rights. One of the comments that we talked about here at the festival was Pennsylvania is such an important state, but you're flanked with the two big cities, with Pittsburgh and Philadelphia, and then you've got Harrisburg in the center. And I had thought, because I'd lived here, but I don't follow as much Pennsylvania politics, but the center of that state, what used to be somewhat red, is now very blue in those areas, including up near State College. A lot of you are listening in northern Pennsylvania, central Pennsylvania, in the State College area, etc. That's now fairly blue, and that's the long game that Shapiro is in fact playing, knowing that the cities, that's why if you give them a trifecta in Washington, D.C., we're going to see some similarities to the way they're governing here until they get the trifecta. Then it's no holds barred.
2: But even in the rural areas in Pennsylvania, the vote swings. It's not like being down in Tennessee. And I'm seeing here, I'm in rural Pennsylvania, and I'm seeing a swing from the people. You know, I mean, just look at PA 12, special election for Pennsylvania House representative. You know, plus 21 Trump district in the 2024 election.
0: Flipped.
2: And the Democrat won in August.
0: Well, I think it's true. Pennsylvania is, in fact, a purple state. It is a true purple state. That's the definition of it, Jared, isn't it?
3: Absolutely, yeah.
0: That's that swing back and forth, and that's why independent voters in this state become so important, who are making that swing possible. Now, I talk about Georgia. Very scary in the state of Georgia. Yes, ladies and gentlemen, I can promise you can't thank me for giving you John Ossoff and Raphael Warnock, but you can thank a lot of Georgia voters who did that. I can arguably admit that their opponents were weak. Herschel Walker was weak. Kelly Loeffler was weak.
3: Yeah.
0: It was a bad timing. It was 2020. There was a lot of bad blood between Kemp and Raffensperger and Trump. That did not help the situation, but here we are 6 years out. Now, I made a bold prediction that the Democrats are going to run John Ossoff because they've kept him quiet for so long. They can mold him into anything they want. And they're going to try to mold him into what Shapiro is actually doing, which is why we have to pay attention, because they're not going to out him as the socialist that he is. But we happen to know what he is.
3: Yeah.
0: And we can see the shift in how he's running this campaign right now for re-election. And for the previous 5 years, where the hell have you been? We've never heard from him in the state. That is by design.
3: Well, neither one of those gentlemen can dance, which is why AOC is still an issue here.
0: And they probably wouldn't look as good as she does in a skirt. I'll go ahead and say that. She looks better in a skirt than Josh Shapiro or John Ossoff or Raphael Warnock or even me, believe it or not. And I look pretty good in a skirt. Gosh darn it. I can't believe I just said that. I've never worn a skirt, ladies and gentlemen. I can promise you it just sounded funny. Tate, jump in with the politics here. Your family lives here. And you know, Justin asked you if you were getting that sense of that. But when you see a state like Georgia, and North Carolina came up during the break as well, guys, these are southern states that should be bright red. And you got a text for, or a comment on one of your videos from somebody from Alabama talking about free state. Remind me to go there because it ties into this, okay, as the election gets closer. Does that scare you when you see deep red southern states in a country that's so divided that, look, the Democrats, if we are one governor election away in November, if Keisha Lance Bottom wins that election, the map is going to show Georgia blue, even though we have supermajorities in the state legislature, guys. I don't want to live in a blue state. Now, I don't think she's going to pull it out. I think Jackson's going to win the election. But nonetheless, they're doing everything. The PSYOP is what Scott Pressler was talking about today. The PSYOP is in full gear. And what are your thoughts?
4: Yeah, it just scares me. I mean, like I said before, the Biden administration, the Democrats, I feel, put me in prison for 20 years. And that's just the thing that most people know. They don't know that I was debanked and I'm still putting all these things back together. And, you know, I think that's why we need to get out there strong and vote and, you know, put the correct people in these positions.
0: Yeah, let's remind people, when you go to prison, everything in your life stops.
4: Oh, yeah. Yeah. The things that we've talked about so far is just scratching the surface. I mean, there's a thousand other collateral damage things that I have to fix. I was debanked. They took my passports. The Department of State has them somewhere now, and I'm trying to go through that process.
0: Did your driver's license expire?
4: Driver's license is expired. You know, things that...
0: Things you don't think about.
4: Certifications expired. I was a Pennsylvania State Inspection mechanic that I've always maintained that credential. Expired. You know, there's just so many things. The list goes on and on. It will take years to get back to where I was, aside from having my freedom back.
0: I tell you what, Ryan, when you hear this stuff, coming from Florida, in the free state of Florida, your neighbor to the north potentially showing up blue on a map, what do residents down there think about this as we come into these very important elections? And we're going to take this, ladies and gentlemen, we're going to blow it up to the whole country and why they're so important. But individual states right now, the ones that we're talking about, are very important. Ryan, what's your thoughts?
5: Well, I probably shouldn't announce this on the radio, but we're preparing to invade, to liberate the state of Georgia if necessary. So get ready. We're coming.
0: I do have to say, your governor did say he would put troops at the border. He did say that.
5: Yeah. So, all kidding aside, you know, what strikes me about what happened to Tate, and it's happened to others, right? And Tate, thank you for getting the word out about the others, and trying to help those that found themselves in a similar situation to the one you were facing. And making us aware of those situations so we can get those things corrected too. But it just strikes me that it's at the whim of a prosecutor. They can manufacture evidence against somebody, and something that was perfectly legal in my state is something that lands somebody like Tate in prison for 20 years. And we can't live in a society where we're at the whim of the capricious judgments of a prosecutor. I mean, talking about Shapiro a minute ago, he's governing as a moderate now. But when he's an attorney general, he was a rabid progressive, right? That our founders are literally rolling over in their graves right now to think that we have, as citizens, have allowed our government to act in such arbitrary and capricious ways. And we've got to get back to where the rule of law matters. That's why what Cicada said, when...
0: I'll be right there, bud. I hate to talk over you, but we're getting ready to take a hard break. When we come back, we'll go back to Cicada and Ryan Petty. Don't go away. A lot to cover with you in the remainder of this broadcast.
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0: Hi guys, it's Mark. Look, I think you'll agree with me that as gun owners, we need to have each other's backs. 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
15: Yeah, welcome back to the show, ladies and gentlemen. 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They had a presence here at the Car Rod of Iron Festival today. 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
2: Yeah, the NRA, Friends of the NRA, did a fantastic raffle, and we raised a lot of money for them.
15: Yeah, absolutely raised a lot of money for them. 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
0: AAR. But your state's rights organizations, we're working very closely right now with Arizona Citizens Defense League. AZCDL is two votes away from turning blue, ladies and gentlemen. Arizona, not just Georgia, Arizona. Pennsylvania, also very critical. You are just a hair away in this real swing state in Pennsylvania. These midterms are absolutely critical. 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We were going to go back to you, I believe, or to Ryan on Cicada, right?
16: Right.
0: Ryan, let's go back to you on Cicada. Close that out. We're going to then flip it over to Jared, who's going to tell us what's coming up over at Jared Yanis on YouTube, formerly Guns and Gadgets, or still Guns and Gadgets, right? Lots to cover with you. I'll let you take it away, Ryan, if you would do that, and then we'll go over to Jared. And we've got a lot of things to cover with the NFA guidance from ATF and everything else. Go for it.
5: Yeah, just briefly, you know, Cicada said at Gun Rights Policy Conference today, he was taking time to do this the right way so that it wouldn't be easily undone. Now, we know that that's still going to be very fragile. What we need is action in Congress. We need to reverse or change some of these laws. But I appreciate, and I think we as Americans need to appreciate, that it takes time to do this correctly. And that was something I thought was very, very important that he let us know there at that conference.
0: Attorney General Todd Blanche, he made the same comments to me both on air and off air, that the goal of the administration, and I quote him, he said, whether we lose the midterms or win the midterms, we want to win, but even if we lose the midterms, that these moves we're making now are locked down regardless of an administration, which were encouraging words, but a lot of work has to go into that, Jared. You've talked about that and a number of other things. Let's go to, I guess we'll start with the ATF's guidance now on the NFA issues, mm-hmm. and then we'll go deep into the states, because this state here and my state, Pennsylvania and Georgia, have what I wish I could say was unique issues, but it's not. There are 19 states total, so there are 17 others besides Pennsylvania and Georgia. And guys, you may live in one. We'll explain what all this means. Take it away.
3: Yeah, so effective Friday, the ATF has made a decision internally to not enforce certain things of the NFA anymore. Most people who are familiar with what has been happening since August know that it was only to the named plaintiffs and customers, members, future and present, present and future. So what Rob Cicada, and I'll give him a ton of credit for it, and I've told him this to his face, what he did was did everything he could possibly do administratively to stretch that nationally. The judge couldn't do it because of Trump v.

0: other states can, you need to make wholesale changes. And with a vote coming in 3 weeks, you have a perfect opportunity to audition those people who are asking for your vote. And it's a good time to replace some people who will not go on record saying, I will undo anything that this state has for the NFA. So there's a lot of things like the Form 4 process that was there for SBRs and SBSs. We now have guidance. We now have guidance. FFLs can make that transfer, and the ATF won't come back and prosecute that. However, if we don't fix this with laws and a new administration comes in who's anti-gun, this can be undone the same way it was done by Sakata.
1: Yeah, and it's going to be easier to be undone if those states still have those laws on the books that are enforcing statutes that are no longer non-existent. I want you to walk with me here, ladies and gentlemen, because it gets a little confusing. Let's take Pennsylvania, because we're here in your state. Pennsylvania, like Georgia, still requires Form 4 for a transfer of an SBR or a suppressor, which is now no longer being enforced, which should technically nullify the Form 4 because it is no longer existent. But it's not. It's part of state law.
2: Correct. Yes.
1: Now, you have a Democrat governor.
2: Yes.
1: Will Shapiro, as a moderate, sign legislation that does away with that non-existent enforcement that you still have on the books for something that doesn't exist? Would a Democrat governor sign that?
2: I don't think so, but I can't say for sure because he's playing the long game to go for higher office.
1: And he knows there's a lot of Democrats with guns in this state.
2: There are.
1: I would like to think that he might consider that because of some of the other moves that he's made in this state as well. But let's now flip that to Georgia. If Keisha Lance Bottoms wins this election, I can promise you that if it goes through the Georgia legislature, the Georgia legislature will remove it. What I'm disappointed is Attorney General Carr has not yet responded to us at all on his guidance at the state level. Mm-hmm. All he's got to do is say what Sakata said at the state level. The AG's office is not going to prosecute. Have fun.
0: Right.
1: Get your rights back. And we will not prosecute until the legislature makes a move and wipes it out. We're telling you that you're okay. We've not yet heard that.
0: Right. And we might this week, though. The Firearms Policy Coalition on Friday sent 15 AGs these letters to make that happen if possible. And in a lot of states, they actually said, we'll go through your laws with you and tell you how to fix this. So who knows? We might have some more answers this week. Hopefully.
1: The frustration from me comes from enforcement of a statute that no longer exists. And we could take that back. Guys, I hope I'm not confused. If you're new to the program, I'm going to ask you to try to walk with us here. But when the NFA disappeared with the $200 tax stamp that was wiped out, that basically nullified everything. Yet some states, Georgia has, as Pennsylvania does, it's legal to buy an SBR and a suppressor, but you still have to fill out that form.
0: Alaska.
1: Alaska. We talked about it earlier today. Yeah. Thanks for the reminder. Alaska. You shouldn't have to fill anything out in Alaska. In fact, you should be able to go to Alaska and stake claim on whatever land you want on with your wagon if you can get it there. All right? That's still wild territory, baby. You shouldn't have to be asking for... And you're right. States like Alaska, same exact thing. There are 19 states that are dealing with this right now. Mm-hmm. And it's not going to be uniform because there's nuance in each one of these states that's a little bit different than the other. Now, we've only got 60 seconds, guys. So let's say that we're going to talk about this coming up in the roundtable. Ryan's at FFL. We have the honor and the privilege of having an FFL here. We have somebody who was put in prison by an administration that hates our gun rights that's going to stay with us and explain to you again in the next hour why this is all so important and how it all ties to the midterms. And we've got Justin Moon here, founder and owner of Carr Arms, CEO of Carr Arms, and we are at the Carr Firearms Group Studios in the beautiful Pocono Mountains, wrapping up the Rod of Iron Festival. When we come back, a very, very important conversation. Then we're going to have some fun at Every Town for Gun Safety's expense because they just give it to us on a platter. We'll be back 6 minutes after. Don't go away.

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0: 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Do it now. You'll be glad you did.
1: 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Look, I think you'll agree with me that as gun owners, we need to have each other's backs. 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
3: Welcome in, ladies and gentlemen. Armed American Radio's Monster Cast, the third hour, a classic AAR roundtable begins right now. It is 6 minutes after the hour. Wherever you are across the country on hundreds of radio stations, welcome in. If you are just joining us, welcome back. If you are rejoining us, and we are truly at a round table. That just hit me. We are at a round table at the Carr Firearms Group Studios in Pennsylvania, right down the road from the Tommy Gun Factory, where we were yesterday. Amazing stuff here for the Rod of Iron Festival. We've been talking about it for a while. Sitting here at the table, usually on the phone with us, is Justin Moon, the CEO of Carr Arms. Justin,
4: Thanks for having me, Mark.
3: I always say to you, welcome in, but thank you for having us. I have to get into that. It was a great weekend. Jared Yanis to your left, Guns and Gadgets, Jared Yanis. You can find it, the YouTube channel, under both brand names now, Jared Yanis and Guns and Gadgets. Welcome.
5: Thank you, man. It's always an honor to be here.
3: And at a round table, for real.
5: It's crazy.
3: And over to your left at the round table, of course, is Tate Adamiak, just recently freed by President Donald Trump in the most egregious case I think any of us have seen in many, many years. Living proof that what the Democrats have in store, had in store for him, they have in store for you. Tate, welcome back. Thanks for being here for all 3 hours. Appreciate it.
6: So happy to be here in my hometown at a Freedom Festival.
3: Yeah, right? Isn't that great? And being free.
6: And free.
3: Free at a Freedom Festival. And you got your Tommy gun we're working on for you right now. It's a beautiful thing. And on the phones with us in a beautiful free state of Florida, really the free state of Florida. That reminds me to go back to you on the Alabama deal, on the message that you got. Jared, we want to cover that. And that is Ryan Petty. Ryan, welcome in, brother. How are you?
7: Great to be here. Feeling a little out here because I'm at a rectangular table, but we'll try to make it work.
3: That's okay. Oh, he's knocking it out of the park today, man. Ryan. All right, guys, we're gonna pick the previous hour. We were talking about the NFA and what can happen. And Tate, you asked a question. Again, we go back to that. Some of the best radio is the radio that's not being heard. I want to bring it to listeners. The question you asked was what?
6: Yeah, so we're talking about how the ATF is not going to enforce these new regulations that, you know, have been changing recently. But my question was, well, what happens in a couple years when we get another Dettelbach in charge of the ATF? Are there going to be millions of Americans in possession of unregistered suppressors and short-barreled rifles? That's my question.
3: There's the question. And the collective answer from around this table was?
5: Absolutely.
4: Yeah, they could go after us.
3: They will.
4: Well, only if they don't like us.
3: Oh, well, Tate, do you have anything to say about that?
6: Man, I don't think I did anything to warrant that.
3: Ryan, I can hear you chuckling down there, too. I mean, I think you're in agreement with us that, yeah, they absolutely will. And that led to a broader question. Jared, I'll go to you first on this because you're neck deep in this over with the NFA and what's happening and what could happen. So when we take it in, guys, one of the things that came up was my state of Georgia that is apparently right now, until we get guidance, enforcing not only unenforceable but non-existent regulation for me to exercise my rights. I can buy an SBR here if I want to, but I still have to fill out a Form 4 according to Georgia law, which the ATF is no longer enforcing or requiring, which makes it, in fact, as far as I'm concerned, nullified and non-existent. But the state has not given us guidance yet,
5: right,
3: on that issue. Let's go for the worst here. Keisha Lance Bottoms wins the election, a Democrat. Now they show on the map, ABC, NBC, so we can all, CBS is going to just love flipping Georgia and making it this blue island down south, right? That's what we're going to see. Would Keisha Lance Bottoms, with supermajority red in the state legislature, which we know will be working on fixing this legislatively in Georgia, would Keisha Lance Bottoms sign that legislation wiping that regulation out because it's non-existent? Would she sign it if she were elected governor and she was put in office at the time that the legislative session in Georgia convenes in January?
5: Well, let's look at this from like a coin. There's two heads here, right? Two sides. So would she sign it? Yes, because she wants to maybe take care of the Democrat gun owners in the state with an issue that was kind of rectified federally, maybe? Would she sign it? No, because she knows that if she or one of her fellow henchmen get 1600 Pennsylvania Avenue, she can assist them with, you know, the roundup, if you will, to go after everybody who just bought these illegally transferred items. You know, that is definitely in play. And like I said in the first hour, this was all done administratively. Mm-hmm. And anything that is accomplished administratively can be outdone by the next administration. So that is why it's so important for people to go out and vote. And I'll never tell you who to vote for. But if you're voting for the people to take away your right to keep and bear arms, to keep you and your wife and your children and your mom free, you are making a mistake. So, you know, look past that man or the woman in the mirror test and figure out who you're voting for, because this might be the most important election we have when it comes to this NFA issue. So we're just starting to get the regain these rights, but it can be outdone instantly in 2 years.
3: And 2 years is the key, Justin. 2 years. Trump is still in the White House if the worst thing happens in the House and the Senate on November 3rd, coming up very quickly now, less than 3 weeks away. Trump is still there. We talked about it on our panel today on stage. That big gale behind us slows to a breeze, right? And then in 2028 is going to determine whether the fan turns back on or whether that breeze comes to a complete standstill after 2028.
4: Well, I'm not so hopeful about the midterms.
3: I know.
4: My guess is we'll lose the House and 50-50 on the Senate in the best case scenario. But, you know, that might not be the worst case scenario, because if the people who take the House show their true colors, mm-hmm. then America can see how crazy these people are.
3: 2028 becomes a win for us in the White House.
4: 2028 winning the White House, we really need that White House more than any other win, actually.
3: And I want to point out, metaphorically speaking, Ryan, I'll go to you in just a second, that's when that breeze, okay, or that dead water, dead air, at least comes back to a breeze if that happens again, or stays at a breeze in 2028. But there are no guarantees of any of this. Here's why I believe Keisha Lance Bottoms would sign or would not sign that legislation. I don't believe the Democrat Party wants her to sign it, because they know it is administrative when it comes back. They don't mind having dueling state and federal hate crime laws against our firearms. We talked about Glock switches, mm-hmm. and there are other examples as well. So they don't care. It's already illegal at the federal level. They don't mind making another state law so they can say they did something.
5: Right.
3: But when it comes to this, no, don't sign that. When we come back, we've got the double whammy. But even if she did sign it, administratively, it's wiped out. It doesn't make any difference what the state law is if the new administration comes in and makes it federal crime. Then Tate's question becomes daily life in America, that everybody that bought it legally now becomes a criminal. So it really doesn't matter. So therefore, why would she? I don't believe they will. That's the default position. Ryan Petty, your thoughts on all of this? Take it away, brother.
7: Look, the left will never stop, Mark. I say it time and time again. They will find a way, just like they did the Biden administration, to make all of this stuff illegal. Just look what they did with pistol braces, right? They retroactively made something that ATF for years had given us guidance on, saying these things were legal to sell and legal to put on an AR pistol. And then they changed their minds. They will find a way. They say love overcomes. Progressives find a way to take away our freedoms.
3: Shaking your head over there for a second before I went to Ryan, I can sense that you've got something you want to say.
5: Well, it's like, I mean, we're all starting to really enjoy the wins we've had here in the Second Amendment community. We got another big one coming up in June when we see the assassination of assault weapon bans at the state level.
3: Is there a but coming out of this?
5: There is a but, man, because we lose the Senate and the White House. The biggest lasting effect a president can have on the nation is the judges they approve. You know, they select, and it has to go through the Senate for the advice and consent. So if Trump doesn't have the ability to get a candidate through for 2 years because he's a lame duck, and then we lose the White House, like, everything we've been working for the last 10, 15 years has to be reset in 4 to 8 years when we get the White House back. So for people who are sitting at home and saying, I'm not voting because Donald Trump said I'm the enemy because I use the word artificial intelligence, we need to get over that stuff. And like, you might not like the person, but it's important that the team wins so that we don't hand over the reins to the enemy.
3: And if, guys, if you want living proof of this, I want you to look at the Third Circuit.
8: Yeah.
3: Okay, let's talk Third Circuit here, because we have had an absolutely astonishing, we're going to take it to the break. We've got just 30 seconds, so let me set this up. The flip in the Third Circuit has been unbelievable, that we had probably what I believe, you guys can correct me if I'm wrong, the strongest pro-Second Amendment appellate court decision I have ever seen in my entire adult life. And we're going to get into that when we come back, ladies and gentlemen. It'll all become clear right after this. Hi, guys, it's Mark. Look, I think you'll agree with me that as gun owners, we need to have each other's backs. That's regardless of what state we call home. Here at AAR, we discuss it every day, and we're heard in every state. Right now, Virginians desperately need our help. That means me, and that means you. You've heard the old saying, there's power in numbers, and helping in Virginia is as simple as joining Virginia Citizens Defense League. I'm a member, and I don't live in Virginia. You don't have to live there to join and stand up for your rights, because it is your rights. What you're seeing in Virginia is what the Democrats will do to you if they take all three levers of power in Washington, D.C. in the future, and it is possible. Again, I'm a member, and it's as easy as joining VCDL at vcdl.org. 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Virginia is at the tip of the spear now. It could very well be all of us next. 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
3: Welcome back to the show, ladies and gentlemen. We're on a special remote live broadcast up in the beautiful Pocono Mountains, and it is beautiful up here. It's basically peak leaf season here. Is it close?
4: Yeah, autumn is gorgeous. Gorgeous up here. I mean, the colors are incredible. You got the oranges and the reds and everything.
3: And
4: has
3: they're already
4: color.
3: Out on the 11th of October, which when we came up, I thought was absolutely beautiful. But guys, the point that I'm making is we are here on a remote location in the Poconos at the Carr Firearms offices and studios here at the Rod of Iron Ministries. And I love when I look out at the front of the church when you come into the sanctuary, Rod of Iron Ministries but it's fantastic. You know?
4: Yeah, it's a great location.
3: It is absolutely beautiful. Everything about it's beautiful. The Rod of Iron Festival was fantastic. Guys, make sure to check out Carr Arms and everything that they bring to the table. And believe me, they bring to the table. And I'll tell you before the program is over where to find some of the Twitter that we put up so you can see some of the pictures of what we were talking about with Tata Damiak earlier in the program. You know where to find our partners, guys, armedamericanradio.com.org. They're all there for you. Please visit every single one of them. Justin, let's go to you now. The Third Circuit we were talking about. You and I talked about with Jared and Amanda Suffolk-Cool up on the stage today. And let's give her a shout, too, from Eye on the Target Radio. Amanda was with us up there as well. Good seeing her. The Third Circuit flip, you're talking, Jared, about the courts flipping. Incredibly important. That was the strongest Second Amendment appellate court decision I've ever seen, the Third Circuit overturning New Jersey's gun ban and adding the hardware to it as well. And it was written by a Biden-appointed judge, and also included all 15 judges on that panel. It was a massive victory for the Second Amendment. And I got to hand it to a couple judges because two of them were Obama appointees as well. Are they seeing the light? But doesn't this prove exactly? I could go in so many different directions. Forget the judges seeing the light. It was a huge decision, and that is the importance of the appellate courts and why the Senate is absolutely so vital so that we can get these other circuits flipped, particularly the Ninth, to turn it into the Third.
4: Right. You gotta thank the Bruin decision for the guidance that was given, because the previous guidance let any anti-gun bill pass based on the balancing test. So
3: those guys they were perverting Heller to the point that saying it was actually pro-gun control.
5: Right.
3: And some of their arguments, if you looked at it, they actually seemed plausible. The way they're so professional at spinning things, even though we know that's not what it was, they were able to fool a lot of people. Because of that doublespeak.
5: Yeah, if you say something enough, it becomes truth.
3: Yeah, and the way they write it makes it appear that way. Mm-hmm. Heller was a great foundation to start. McDonald locked us into the states. Then Bruin. Boom, pow, zam, like the old Batman TV shows, right? Because that one was the icing on the cake. And I guess my question to you, and we'll go around the table with this, and to you, Ryan, as well. I'm not sure how to phrase this the right way. When it comes to the judges on the panels, is it possible, do you think, that the liberal judges, because of what we saw with the Obama judges and the Biden appointee, is Bruin sinking in to those judges as precedent, and have they accepted it? That's a very important question, and I'm not sure I have the answer to that, but there are some clues in some of these decisions.
4: Well, Bruin is the law of the land. I mean, that is the Supreme Court judgment ruling on how to interpret the Second Amendment. And, even the judges on the left, they're smart, and they know what the ruling says, and they know how to write a legal decision. And, they don't want to come across being idiotic. So I think, As this continues to proceed, they're going to be kind of forced to rule as the court dictated.
3: Yeah, and as the years go by, Jared, Justin, you're spot on. I'm going to go just a step further, because Sotomayor, Kagan, and Brown have done some trickery here in both the Hamani case and the Wolford case and their decision-making process, acknowledging the Bruin precedent, but...
5: Yeah, that's going to be their attack going forward.
3: It.
5: Absolutely. Try to poo-poo it so that when the makeup of the court does change, they give another look to Bruin, which is why we want a Republican president to appoint the replacements for Alito and Thomas and the like. That is their next movement. You know, the anti-gunners know they need to invest in the states because that they can win at the state level. And the Supreme Court now knows that the liberal judges need to, maybe we'll go along with this decision now, but the reason we had to go along with it, this is the problem, and that's Bruin.
3: Yeah, Bruin is Bruin's a thorn for him. And I have to ask this, maybe ask it a different way. Ryan, I'll ask you, would the three, let's remove the three liberals on the bench at SCOTUS and let's put them in the Third Circuit. This is an interesting question. Would any one of those three Supreme Court liberal justices have written that Third Circuit appellate decision that the Democrat-appointed appellate judge in the Third Circuit wrote the same way?
7: If they would have, Mark, I think regardless of what the left says, there is an ideological litmus test that they put all Supreme Court justices, Supreme Court candidates through, and to pass it and be a progressive, or to pass it for the Democrats, you have to pass this ideological litmus test that says, I don't care what the rule of law is. I care more about my progressive politics. And so I'm going to change or modify or just ignore the law so that I can further progressive policies. And I think that is why there are still some good judges out there that will follow the rule of law and still respect the rule of law. But I think by the time you get to the Supreme Court or become a candidate to be a Supreme Court justice on the left, you have to pass their ideological litmus test.
3: I'm not sure I heard your first answer. Do you think they would have ruled the way the Third Circuit liberals appointed if they were on the Third Circuit, or no?
7: I don't believe they would have, Mark. I do, because for the reasons I just said, I think to get that they are, they have to pass that ideological litmus test, which says, to heck with the Constitution, we're gonna make up the law because we are the government.
3: Okay, that makes sense to me. I want to apologize to Greg there because I know we have some issues. I apologize for talking over you because it has caused a loop, and I hope that didn't bother anybody. Tate, when it comes to what's getting ready to happen at SCOTUS with an assault weapons ban, we know we're going to get smacked down. 99.9999, take the nines out as long as you want, to infinity and beyond. Okay, we're going to win those cases. Not going to be easy to overturn those cases administratively, but at the state level, you think they're going to throw roadblocks up so they can do to people like they did to you? Even after a Supreme Court ruling, because we've seen the courts, we've seen liberals do it forever.
6: Yeah, I think for sure. I think at state and federal level, they will. I mean, in my case, they didn't even consider Bruin. So, I mean, once these assault weapon bans are shot down at the Supreme Court, you have these activist judges that just do what they want regardless. They're masters at their craft of manipulating case law for their own purposes.
3: You know, I hadn't even looked at it that way as far as the ignoring of Bruin in his case there either. Obviously, that comes into play. Mm-hmm. It didn't make any difference to them whatsoever, Jared, at all. And this is just further guidance for us to understand what's coming if the wrong thing happens in November, and God forbid in 2028. Ladies and gentlemen, this is all critical information. I'm glad we're talking about it today. We've got people who know an awful lot about it. Hope you're enjoying the program as much as we're enjoying bringing it to you. We've got two segments left, and then it's all done from Car Arms this year anyway, but we'll be back next year again, as we always are at the Rod of Iron Festival. We are here at Car Arms. We'll be back right after this.
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11: And it's hard to pass a bill. 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
14: It's the Bill of Rights, not the Bill of Needs. 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
16: 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I'm going to get home and have some tomorrow. And just so you know, the Morning Reaper blend is what came in for the month. So I got two bags of those, and I think I have two 1776 bags. Every time I say 1776 is the best, I get that next blend again. Like, oh.
5: 2A is pretty good, man.
16: 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The Morning Reaper is good. It's just all good coffee, and it's good and strong coffee, ladies and gentlemen. By that, I don't mean you have the highly caffeinated.
5: Yeah, naturally.
16: That's there, and it's very good, and it's not outrageously highly caffeinated. It's not going to send you to the hospital.
5: No.
16: It's just good, natural, caffeinated coffee, and it's great, ladies and gentlemen. 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So do we want to continue the conversation we were having previously, or do we want to move in another direction?
5: I don't know. Let's have Tate give that answer, since he's the new guy.
16: What do you think, new guy?
6: Well, I don't know. Talking about case law is a touchy subject for me, so why don't you guys...
16: All right, well, I got to tell you, I do want to talk to you about the Alabama and the Free State issue, and I've mentioned that a couple times, but before I do that, you had a funny yesterday, and... You know, Tate's, of course, dealing with the ATF, with what happened with his pardon and his... ability to come in, and this was the first time you'd put a 4473 in your hand, and we're also honored to have been here and been able to take pictures with you while you were doing that. And of course there was a denial that came up, but that's going to wind up being a good thing for you. And the conversation was had that you were asked to make contact with somebody at the ATF, and you said this is going to be a really awkward email conversation, and Jared said, why is that? And you said, well, because my email address is atfsucks@blank.com, and I couldn't help but laugh about how funny that was. Now, that wasn't true, but it was at, well, he's rolling his eyes.
6: It might have been
16: there.
6: True.
16: Okay. That's why I didn't say at what.com, ladies and gentlemen. I don't know. You might want to consider, no, maybe not. Because I think the people who run the ATF probably already know that. Oh, yeah. And they would certainly understand your feelings in those regards.
6: Well, let me I guess, rephrase it. My email should be the Biden era ATF sucks. We're giving this ATF a little bit more credit. I'm sitting here today, so.
16: Okay, well, that's true. And they had the people in charge are actually one very, very, very responsible for you being here. So that is an absolute breath of fresh air. Let's go to your comment that I'd mentioned. I teased this over the previous 2 hours. You did a video. And I forget which one it was because I've seen them all. But the comments that you had come in was from someone in Alabama saying, stop ragging Alabama. It's a free state.
5: No, stop calling it a free state.
16: Stop calling it a free. Go ahead. Tell us what
5: so,
16: the email was.
5: The person was upset with me because I call it a, I say free states, like meaning they're not still beholden to the Form 4, the NFA. And he said, well, Alabama is still beholden to the Form 4, so stop calling it just the free state. So my response to him was, well, if it still requires a Form 4, then it's not really a free state, is it? And I don't think people understand, like, I don't think they look at it at that critically.
16: What does free mean?
5: For me, free, like Tennessee, there is no ties to the NFA at all. It's the way it should be. Your state shouldn't have a law tying an inanimate object into whether there's a tax on the books federally.
16: That's okay, well, now that begs this question. Let me go to Georgia, because Pennsylvania is very similar, and there are 19 total states right now. I'm right on that 19 number, right?
5: It's 15 that might change. There are a couple that they're not even going to move.
16: I think there's like 19 states that have some provision tied to NFA still.
5: Correct.
16: Right?
5: Yeah.
16: In Georgia, that provision, and it almost makes sense why they did it in a weird, convoluted way. Not knowing future, what was going to happen. All they did, it appears, and this is what I don't understand. I'm not saying I understand why they did it. Let me change my phrasing on that. I know what they did, but it doesn't make sense. If you have a federal law in place already, why do you have to have a state law that says, okay, guys, let's make sure we write a state law that says we're going to follow the federal law instead of just following federal law because it's federal law? Make sense?
5: Yeah, well, we got to do something.
16: Oh, yeah, but that's a bright red legislature that wrote that.
5: Well, they should write a law that says we should follow the Constitution then, by that matter.
16: So why was I happy? Maybe I was happy for the same reason in 2014, Justin. Okay, when Georgia, I said,
3: we can own suppressors now in Georgia. Can own SBRs in Georgia. Why? Because the state said we can, as long as we follow federal law. That's akin to being happy about getting a government permission slip in the form of a permit in 1991 in Florida. Yay, look at me. I got my concealed weapons permit instead of accepting and understanding
5: right.
3: that the Second Amendment is my permit. And then we come full circle with the permits to constitutional carry like we are.
5: Right.
3: And that's what's happening now with the NFA. None of those ironies are lost on me.
5: Right. Yeah, they said we can all go outside as long as we go into that concentration camp.
3: Ryan, jump in here real quick before, because these guys are at the table with me. It's convoluted, is it not?
7: It is, but I think we have to remember where we started and where we are now. The victories that we have now and the positions that we're taking now, things like constitutional carry, 10 years ago, 15 years ago, those weren't even possibilities. I mean, of course they were possibilities, but we are going through a renaissance of our Second Amendment rights, a restoration of rights that previous Americans once enjoyed. And I think we have to just be grateful that we're making the progress that we're making and recognize that the things that we all said 10 or 15 years ago are very different than the things we're able to say today.
3: Why, though? Why? It shouldn't be that way. It should not be that way. Why did we have to go through a permit structure first?
4: Well, you know, the Founding Fathers addressed the issue. They said, you know, they told us clearly that it's the nature of government to try to take away our liberties in exchange for security, quote unquote. And the big problem of our country is that a lot of our people, the citizens in this country, bought that lie. So we are in a very difficult position of trying to undo that. Learn helplessness, and really, we do have to make a lot of effort to push back against the state if we want to preserve our liberty. And the gun movement has, and that's shown results.
3: What's interesting to me is what's the key operative, Jared, in Bruin? It's the history text
5: history and tradition. Yep.
3: So when I ask this question a lot, and I do it facetiously, it's sarcastic, it's fun. Did Paul Revere have to, when he crossed state lines on his horse, get out, take his pistol off, and put it in his satchel bag when he got to Maryland?
4: Well, he was ready to shoot the British.
3: Okay. The point is, he did not.
5: Right. Yeah.
3: So that goes to the text, history, and tradition. And while we have fun with that for a fun, comical, you know, just truism, really, is what it is. Yeah. But we have fun with it. There's truth to that.
5: And in fact, the exact opposite is true with Paul Revere back in the day. Travelers had more rights than the locals did
3: because you're right.
5: Traveling was inherently dangerous
3: at the time.
5: And you were, quote-unquote, allowed to carry your firearm in different parts of the country because you were a traveler. For some reason, things changed here when the text, history, and tradition is clearly with us on this.
3: Well, that's the bigger point. And by the way, ladies and gentlemen, if you could, let's play some Theater of the Mind real quick because you bring up a great point. I remember somebody saying this to me one time. If you were parachuted in to 1774 on a dark road at 3 o'clock in the morning in the middle of the night and handed a horse, you'd freak out. Not a light. All you'd see is stars, not a light in the sky. It was a whole different world back then, long before the country you know today. And that's why these conversations are important, because what we talk about is what got us here, right?
5: Right.
3: So when you go back to, I always ask the question in the comical way, well, how come the Founding Fathers didn't gun control themselves if, in fact, that's what they believe, as every town for gun safety tells us, is legitimate? How come they didn't do it to themselves?
5: Well, they did. They just used two hands. That was gun control. Control your firearm.
3: I was wondering where you were going with that, so I decided I'm not even going to follow it up because I figured you would. But the comic, they didn't.
5: Right.
3: They didn't. And if they expected it to be done, they would have been doing it. They would have gone back and said, well, wait a minute. 30. You mean Paul Revere's crossing state lines on his horse? No, we need to fix that. That's not what we meant by the Second Amendment.
5: Right.
3: They didn't do that.
5: In fact, they passed laws demanding people to be armed.
3: Boom. Ladies and gentlemen, go watch the movie The Patriot when Heath Ledger walks into the church and musters up the troops. It's great, and it's true. We'll be back. Two more segments. Mm-hmm. One more segment to go.
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3: 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Guys, around the table during the breaks, fun stuff. You know, why didn't the founding fathers gun control themselves? If they fact they meant it. What stopped them from going back and reviewing what they did 20 years later and say, well, we got that wrong, Justin. We weren't supposed to be able to carry in a church. And people are carrying in churches, and we didn't mean that with the Second Amendment. We didn't mean they should be carrying in schoolhouses. We need to go back and fix that. They didn't, and they could have.
4: Well, you know, at the founding of the country, basically the founding fathers considered the citizens to be both the police and the military. So that's like the militia laws. And so, you know, if you're the policeman in the military, you're going to have to be armed. And so every citizen had that responsibility. And, you know, I think that was a good way to look at, you know, a citizen of a country, because we're supposed to own this country. We're supposed to be the law in this country, especially if we are naturalized.
3: Yeah. In fact, you've talked about it countless times. Okay. And you've mentioned it on this show countless times. If it's not given to the government, if the government doesn't have it, it's reserved for the people under the Constitution, talking about laws specifically. But I want to go even deeper on the founders, all right? Because the liberals tell you it's constitutional and want to tell you it's constitutional that every locality should be able to make its own laws. A patchwork quilt work, we tell it, of gun laws. Yeah, I can see that. I mean, I'm wondering why the founders didn't go, well, wait a minute. That Paul Revere's all over the place on his horse, man, warning people about stuff. No, he shouldn't be able to carry his gun in Philadelphia County, but he can carry it in Bucks County, which, by the way, existed back then, ladies and gentlemen, as Bucks in Philadelphia County, etc. You know, remember, Philadelphia was our first capital.
20: Mm-hmm.
3: All right. That's where Independence Hall is. No, Paul, he might have to ride around these different ways. We should have permits. And the county should be able to do these things. They didn't do that, Jared.
20: Right.
3: They didn't do it for a reason, because it wasn't what they meant. Let's use that to flip to every town for gun safety now, because they make it so easy, because they would tell you, well, that's really what they meant. They just didn't do it. But it is constitutional, because we've perverted the Constitution. Every town calls ATF director a gun industry puppet over end of suppressor registration. Now, they went after me pandering to the gun lobby, or, you know, with the interview with Cicada, which I'm proud to wear that. I'll wear it, blow it all over the country, put it on a whistle. I don't care. This nonsense, where does it end?
20: Oh, it doesn't, man. It only gets more intense. But if you, I like to play devil's advocate. You know, they're all upset because Cicada's, you know, one of us
3: talking to the gun industry. Yeah. Good heavens. Working with us.
20: So that means they were obviously working with the previous director in Biden to try to have a lot of things undone. Mm-hmm. You got to look at it both ways, right? So they're okay when they have that director under their thumb, but when one wiggles free and does the right thing, then that's a bad person.
3: So it was okay, Tate, for Biden's ATF, bless you.
21: Sorry.
3: For
21: that.
3: Biden's, it never apologized for sneezing. I missed one this morning. I could have used a double whammy myself. Biden administration using the ATF to go after you, which they did. You are living proof of what you just said. Every town had no problem with the ATF under Biden saying, oh, no, we're going to change this rule so we can put somebody in jail. We're going to make zero tolerance so we can put businesses out of business, gun businesses and dealers out of business. How do we know that, ladies and gentlemen? I'm not just blowing smoke up your skirt, folks. Revocations of FFLs were up over 700%. It was by design. You were in prison by design. Tate? Come on, man. Talk to me.
6: Yeah, I mean, it's just exactly what they're looking for. They don't care about the consequences, what happens to law-abiding Americans that just get fell into their bad policies. They just care about what it looks like on paper, the headlines it makes, and I'm a walking example of that.
3: It's constitutional to lock you up because they don't like you. Ryan Petty, you're an FFL. How did you ever survive the Biden years? How come you're not locked up? How come you didn't lose your license?
7: We hunkered down here. And tried to hang low. Look, these clowns. I mean, look, they're going to claim the guy's ideological because they don't control him. They're not pulling the puppet strings.

0: It's funny if it would be funny if it weren't so not funny because of what happened to people like you. 4 years of your life gone because of sleepy Joe Biden's ATF, and they loved it, and every town loved it because they don't care about you.
1: Or my family. Look at my dad. He lost 4 years. My brother lost 4 years. It's, you know, they got 20 years out of my family.
0: And what about your mother?
1: Well, she died a month after they arrested me on her last living birthday, and I never got to see her again.
0: Right? Yeah. There's no payback for that.
1: Right.
0: There's no money can pay you back for that. They don't care. Every town doesn't care. And these people will fight and tell you that they do. Justin, we're coming to the end of it. We've only got about a minute left, so I got to say thank you, brother, for everything this weekend. It was absolutely fabulous. Can it get any better next year?
2: Thank you. We had a great time having you here. We love you guys.
0: Yeah, it was a lot of fun. Yeah. And guys, we did a dinner with Tate and his family last night, and Justin was kind enough to invite all of us for dinner, and it was wonderful. Great Italian food here, and it's not a place you would expect to see it. Man, was it good. I mean, great Italian restaurants up here, brother.
2: Absolutely. Great eats around the Poconos. Come up and join
0: us. Eats around the Poconos. And there's also great guns in the Poconos because it's where the Tommy Gun Factory warehouse is, ladies and gentlemen. And a couple new Tommy Gunners. All four of us at this table are Tommy Gun owners. Four of us. And that's very cool. You, that's the coolest of all. Tate, God bless you, man. Thank you for everything that you're doing. You've got a very bright future ahead of you, young man. I can promise you that, and I guarantee you're going to be in that Oval Office, and I can't wait to see that pick.
1: I can't wait either.
0: I'm telling you what. Thank you for everything that you do. Jared, where can people find you, man?
3: Well, I'm the artist formerly known as Guns and Gadgets. I did change the channel name to my name just for obvious reasons because of the algorithm. But you can search it under both names on all of the social medias and learn about what's going on every day.
0: That'll work, guys. We're toast from Car Arms, at least for now. 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Never, ever, ever leave your cave without your club. Christopher Hart will fill in for me on the Daily Defense while I travel. Greg, how much time do I have?
4: 20 seconds.
0: 20 seconds to get out. 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

0: 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You'll be glad you did.
1: Hi, guys, it's Mark. 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

0: an undisclosable location for reasons of security and therefore insecurity. Come at the hour. Come at the mighty Hark Midnight. The intelligence briefing live from space. Caravan to Midnight's sixth element. You've heard of the fifth element, right? That's love. Yeah, you saw the Bruce Willis movie. Well, this is the sixth element, the intelligence briefing. John B. Wells here at the mic. Here we are, Sabbath's over. Saturday night, 10 October 2026. Welcome aboard. Our heading tonight, we're heading into deep cover. We shall begin with energy. And a development that puts Washington and Moscow at the same negotiating table. Oh, this is really, really rich. President Trump announced Friday that Russia has agreed to release diesel into American and world markets following a telephone conversation with President Vladimir Putin. President Trump says more than 300,000 tons will move immediately, with further shipments to follow. The Treasury Department has issued a temporary license allowing those supplies to reach the market. Predictably, Ukraine's President Zelensky criticized the direction of those discussions and called for further pressure on Russia. You're over with, Zelensky. You will cop to that soon if you have not already. The agreement arrives while attacks on refineries and the conflicts involving Ukraine and Iran continue to strain fuel supplies. For our truckers, farmers, and everyone paying to move goods across this country, the practical test comes when the fuel shows up and when the price on the sign changes. Here at home, a new security disclosure involves artificial intelligence acting on real government websites during testing. Now get this, Anthropic, the company behind Claude, says its models took unintended actions involving federal, state, and local government sites. The company has briefed the White House and notified the agencies involved. In one test, a model was supposed to complete a practice government form. When that failed, it found the real government website and submitted the form there. Uh-oh. In another case, Claude submitted an invented tip concerning an unsolved homicide. It claimed to have seen someone matching a description, even though the webpage provided no description of the perpetrator. The company also documents models exploiting software flaws to run commands on outside servers and working around restrictions to obtain data. Oh, you sneaky, snarky little thing, you AI, you. Anthropic says it has now suspended live internet access across its internet evaluation until its security and monitoring measures reliably catch these behaviors. My, what a good idea. Well, so that's settled. Now, let's look at the setting for tonight's briefing. Empire, intelligence, and the ballot. Now, here in just a few minutes, Susan J. Kokinda takes the first watch, examining President Trump's economic and strategic agenda, from his diesel deal and American manufacturing to the approaching midterms. At 10 o'clock Central, Ian Hamilton Trottier, author of High Stakes Treason, joins us to examine John Brennan, the intelligence assessment at the heart of the Russia controversy, and the threads he believes connect them to Mar-a-Lago. At 11 Central, we welcome back Joe Altman for a look at election irregularities, allegations of surveillance involving the president's family, and his contention that Colorado's courts have shielded misconduct from scrutiny. So, let's put the kettle on. Pour yourself something good, something nice, and lay claim to that most comfortable chair. Keep us company. We have three guests and plenty of ground to cover before midnight Central. Yes. And so, we proceed. And by the way, have you heard that Mark Carney, perhaps Susan Kokinda will shed a little light on this, Mark Carney, according to reports, is apparently worried about a military invasion of Canada conducted by the United States. I mean, there was all sorts of detail in this little article. Oh, he's going to call on the insurgents, the mercenaries, any armed men, you know, proper men, prepared to stand up and fight for Canada. Meanwhile, Alberta's threatening to leave Canada. I mean, do you believe in this? Become the 51st state of these good old United States? But Carney's concerned about an invasion. Meanwhile, it's not just Paris that's burning. All of France is burning. Belgium is experiencing some serious strain. The UK as well. But who is conducting this on mainland Europe? Not the British Isles, but on the European continent. Well, apparently the agitators are in fact the usual suspects. Antifa. What was thought to be some sort of homegrown so-called anti-fascist movement apparently is worldwide, and I suspect there's Soros money behind it. What do you bet? Soros money or not? You just joined the program. I am John B. Wells, your humble talk show host and narrator. We shall return with
1: 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Sexploited in America, The Invisible War is a powerful docuseries exposing the hidden systems and cultural blind spots that allow exploitation to thrive and gives a voice to the survivors and families forever changed by it. 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Sexploited in America, the docuseries, is presented by AGA Media and available to everyone now at salemnow.com.
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7: This is L. Todd Wood. I'm the founder of CDM or CDM.press. Well, we at CDM have been reporting and calling for years the end of the Ukraine war. We may be actually reaching that point today. President Trump said that Ukraine needs a new president. Now, this has come because Ukraine is still bombing Russian energy sector infrastructure after President Trump asked them not to because it was driving up diesel prices and global fuel prices. So obviously this is the deep state's way of trying to take out President Trump by driving up fuel into the election. And today President Trump acted after bringing in a diesel fuel deal with Russia yesterday. So big news on the front. We're going to continue to report. We'll have a great Ukraine sit rep this week. So please join us. 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Thank you.

The information and opinions expressed on this program are those of our guests or the host. They are not necessarily those of station owners, operators or staff of any source of transmission. This is ARC Midnight, the intelligence briefing. Tonight, deep cover. Stand by for feed.

0: Susan Kokinda is one of the founders in 2024 of Promethean Action and co-host of YouTube broadcasts which educate and organize around President Trump's return to American system economics and foreign policy. She was politically active in Promethean Action's predecessor organization from the 1970s forward, serving as White House correspondent, Capitol Hill liaison, and Midwest coordinator. She is also the current coalition's vice chair of the Michigan Republican Party. And we have lots to talk about tonight. So without further ado, here she is returning to us, Susan J. Kokinda. Hey, Susan, good evening to you. Thanks for making time to come on with us tonight.
1: Hey, great to be back.
0: Well, as they say in showbiz, take it away. How about Trump's diesel October surprise? Is this something or is this something? And Zelensky is incandescent over this. Over to you.
1: Absolutely. Look, I mean, this is classic Trump. He's overthrown the entire geopolitical chessboard, which one of its main foundations is keep the superpowers at each other's throats, keep the United States and Russia at each other's throats. And because of the way the president has treated Russia, which is simply as another sovereign nation whose interests don't always coincide with ours, but treats Russia not as a perpetual enemy, but another sovereign nation that you deal with, he's created a relationship with Vladimir Putin, which has allowed him to pull off this really big October surprise.
0: I mean,
1: and
0: is this
1: course,
0: something?
1: As you say, the globalists are screaming.
0: You know, before I forget to ask you about this, I'm going a little off. I'm veering off the trail a little. But have you heard about Mark Carney losing his mind and worrying about a military invasion of Canada? Or is that just rubbish that's out there on the net? Are you hearing any of this?
1: Well, he actually said it. He said it in an interview with the New York Times. He said, you know, he tried to couch it in usual, you know, diplomatese. But of course, you have to think about all contingencies. But for the last year, I've been thinking about this. And really, if you go back to the beginning of the 20th century, first decades of the 20th century, before the British completely whitewashed their role in the world, you know, because if you go back 100 years ago, people did not say Britain is our oldest and our dearest ally. I mean, they do remember at least the War of 1812 and a few other things. But the British began basically repackaging themselves under that ridiculous idea of our oldest and dearest ally. But before they really had succeeded in doing that, about 100 years ago, the U.S. military had active war plans for invading Canada, recognizing that we may be at war with Britain, and one of the ways they would come in would be through Canada. I can't remember if this was War Plan Red or War Plan Orange. It was one or the other. Carney, you know, I mean, as Scott Bessent said, when he thinks about Canada threatening us militarily, he says, look, I used to have a German Shepherd, and it was bothered by a Chihuahua for a while until it didn't want to take it any longer. And I'm sure it just whacked the hell out of the Chihuahua. I mean, that would be the relationship of the United States to Canada. But I think Carney has to operate from that standpoint when you understand what he is, which is essentially the chief spokesman at this point for globalism 2.0. So, I mean, it's crazy, but so is globalization.
0: Understood and appreciated. Yeah, he's an interesting little man. I'll put it that way. That's the most civil way I can put it.
1: Yeah.
0: Now, I have a note to ask you about a manufacturing renaissance. Are we going to experience this or are we experiencing it now?
1: Well, it's very interesting when you look at what the administration has announced every day now, whether it's the president, whether it's J.D. Vance, in a couple of cases, the Energy Secretary, Chris Wright. They are out there addressing Americans and announcing something big and new. You know, the first integrated steel plant in Iowa. They announced a couple of weeks ago. Then this amazing revival at Sparrows Point in Baltimore in terms of shipbuilding and steel making. Another major shipbuilding announcement that Vance made in Texas. And we're talking about when you start add up everything that's been announced just in the past 2 weeks, it's about $26 billion. Now, what people have to understand is, of course, these are announcements of plants where they may not break ground, probably even this year in many cases. So the jobs that you're talking about are still months minimum and probably years down the road, but they're coming. And these are the kind of jobs where one income can raise a family. This is how you actually begin to rebuild your middle class in the United States. But even though all of these announcements that they've made in the past 2 weeks are not coming online yet, if you look at the BLS statistics, Bureau of Labor Statistics, on manufacturing, it's absolutely fascinating because obviously it collapsed under Biden. I mean, you had the post-COVID bump where it went up again because we reopened the economy. But then from a peak in 2023, manufacturing jobs in the United States just cratered. Trump came back in. You don't turn the switch on immediately. So you still saw a loss of jobs through 2025. But then things began to kick in. And what you see is the trajectory starting in December of last year, starting to go up again. And almost straight up, there's a two-month plateau with the war with Iran began, but then it starts shooting up again. Now, these are not huge numbers of jobs, which, you know, the naysayers will make the point. But this is the beginning, and this is before all of these announcements of thousands and tens of thousands of jobs that will be kicking in as a result of these major projects. But never forget, each one of these major projects has got feeder industries. It's got local communities beginning to be revived again. You know, whether it's the mom and pop restaurant down the road or the gas station. So the impact of all of this is, as I say, you see the trajectory already going up throughout 2026. But the numbers are not huge. And then when you begin to factor in what they've just announced this week, I mean, it's going to take off like a rocket. As I say, that has a very important political impact. I was having lunch today with an older friend of mine who was expressing a certain amount of frustration in terms of the political situation, you know, that you still have too many people make stupid decisions when it comes to voting. We're going to see what happens in the midterms. I'm not as pessimistic as most because I don't believe the polls, but it still is the case. There's a lot of people who make a lot of stupid decisions. And I was saying to my friend, the problem is we no longer have a middle class. We no longer have a working class. If you had a healthy middle working class in your country where people are actually engaged in productive activity, they're living in the real world, they're by and large going to make the right decisions. So when you think about what the president is doing in terms of the economy, in terms of the future, it's not just an economic renaissance, it's potentially a political renaissance as well.
0: Oh boy, do you know, we're going to, we have a few minutes here. One of the things that is featured in your we call them podcasts, but, you know, I just kind of resent that in a way because it goes back to the old Apple iPod, you know what I mean? So everything's a podcast right now, but it's really a broadcast. And frankly, anyone up on these platforms is broadcasting far and wide beyond the range of virtually any radio station, unless it's a network deal. But you've talked a lot about the American system as opposed to the I suppose it would be the old Keynesian system, wouldn't it? Is that the British system centered in the city of London? Or am I wrong about that?
1: No, the Keynes is one side of it, but the other side of it is the Mount Pelerin Society and Milton Friedman. You know, they're sort of like two different wings on the same animal, and supposedly they're fighting each other. But they both end up in the same place because it's all based on money. Based on who controls the money. Do you throw a lot of the money out there by the government? Do you let the free market decide the money? But it's all money. And in the end, the people who actually control the money are the people who run things. That's the British system. The American system says, no, you base your economy on production. You don't make your decisions from the standpoint of money. yeah, you got to make a profit. But you have to make a profit by producing something, by actually building something, by doing something in the real world, you know, and taking, obviously, entrepreneurs who take risks. You look at Elon Musk, takes tremendous risks. But what are the risks? They're not some financial speculative wing-ding. He's figuring out, how do you make the rocket work? How do you make the cars work? How do you make these things work? So he's living in the real world. He's testing his products against the real world. And as he refines them, as he's done with SpaceX, which is amazing, he not only makes a lot of money, but he also pushes the frontiers of science. That's the American system.
0: That's pretty good. Pretty good. You know, if you don't mind, I mean, I have a few points to go over with you that you indicated you wanted to talk about, but I'm going to order something off the menu. With France experiencing all these little fires all over the place, which collectively make a pretty good size fire, mm-hmm. and Belgium, really the sprouts, the Belgians are taking strain as well. It's supposed to be, it's under the guise of some student protest, massive student protest, bad schools, bad teachers, bad opportunities and all this stuff. And you combine these two things with whatever it is other than massive illegal immigration into the UK, which is permitted by the government, while King Charles appears to be less Christian all the time and far more Muslim. How does all this tie into the economy of Europe and that economic situation? This unrest cannot be helping their economies. And I'm just wondering how that ties into the current global financial structure that City of London seems, you know what, bent on maintaining, while President Trump is trying to break away from it. So if you want to cogitate on that for just a minute, we'll take this break, and then you'll have free rein for the remainder of the hour. How's that?
1: All right.
0: Yeah, I'd really like to know how this is going to shake out, because, folks, it shows no signs of slowing down. And, in fact, something that has been grossly underreported are the low water levels in the Rhine River and the Loire and another one, the name of which escapes me. That water is used to cool the nuclear power plants. One of them in Romania was shut down, at least temporarily. So there are plenty of problems to choose from. This is The Ark. We'll be right back after this short break.
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6: Tired of the usual liberal versus conservative treatment that strangles most media debates? Fed up with positions that get ignored unless they meet their pigeonholed agenda? Then tune in to Alan Nathan, the centrist with teeth, as he advances a more biting aggressiveness to both sides of the political spectrum, not beholden to the left, not beholden to the right, but right down the middle. Alan Nathan's mantra?
7: We want the Republicans out of our bedroom, the Democrats out of our wallets, and both out of our First and Second Amendment rights.
6: Also known as the militant moderate, Alan has gone toe-to-toe with national leaders, columnists, and extremists from all corridors of public argument. 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Variety without limits.

0: little old band from Texas, Hit Me. Ooh, yeah. Yeah, that's Pearly Gates. Ooh. I love it. I'm sorry, I'd have to have it. Hair standing up in my arms. Marshall amps and Les Pauls. It is the ultimate combination. All right, Stratocaster 2, that's fine. As we're visiting for the remainder of the hour with the one and only Susan J. Kokinda, Promethean Action. You should follow her frequent presentations on YouTube. They're really quite enlightening. So, Susan, what are you making of this, all this unrest? I mean, it just seems like they've lost their minds over there. Ursula von der Leyen decides, we want to take all your pension money and we want to reinvest it. So that was, a month ago? Then all these riots are busting out and all this craziness, and then the barrels of whatever that was that were discovered at by RAF Fairford and all of that, and it was supposed to be a reddish liquid. And just between ourselves, you know what I think that was? I think that was dioxin. I think that was dioxin. You know, stuff that'll leak out of the telephone pole transformers up there, and it's red, looks like transmission fluid. I think that's what that was. I don't know this, but that's what I think. I don't think it was red gasoline. So my question is, oh, and I forgot, we want war with Russia, and we want the United States to join the EU. I mean, what are these people smoking over there?
1: Well, what you're seeing is really desperation, because, again, go back 125 years. Go back to 1901, the assassination of William McKinley. That's really a critical marking point. And if you think about it, it's halfway between our founding and today. And it's the point at which the British imperial system began to just drive its takeover of the United States. McKinley was the last American system president. Obviously, one of the first manifestations of this was we surrendered to a central banking system and ended up with the Federal Reserve in 1913. So if you look at the history of the last 125 years, this imperial system has generally been unchallenged or not effectively challenged. There were people who stood up against their policies. At the end of World War II, Franklin Roosevelt said to Winston Churchill, we didn't fight that war to reestablish the empires. He died. First phone call Harry Truman made was to the British ambassador, so we were right back under the British. Kennedy would have bucked it. He died. He was assassinated. Reagan would have bucked it. He was almost assassinated. And I don't think he ever really fully had control of his administration. He had other people who might have bucked it, but they saw what had happened to Kennedy and to others, and they basically just put their heads down until Donald Trump. So when Trump won in 2016, this was the biggest shock to this imperial elite, I would say, in 100 years. And obviously, they thought they were ready for him. You know, his administration was riddled with their own people, first term. Obviously, they were ready with Russia, Russia, Russia, impeachments, just summer of Floyd, COVID, nonstop, everything. So he wasn't able to follow through on what he wanted to do, which is to dismantle the globalist system. And they prevented him from returning to office in 2021. And then because of his courage, because there's enough still in the American population, they saw what all of this was, and we put him back into office in 2024. This is an entirely new ballgame. He has a cabinet which has got a game plan that they have been quietly implementing since they first came in to dismantle this globalist system. And whatever it is, shutting down USAID, which is why suddenly you have fair elections in South America and nationalists are winning. Or what they're doing now to sanction the International Criminal Court, to ending so many of the proxy wars of the empire, and standing up to their institutions like the UN or the Paris Climate Accords or NATO, which clearly this administration is not too enamored of. So I go through all of that to paint the picture of how the globalists are looking at this issue. This is the first serious threat to this imperial power, I would say, in over 100 years. And they are willing to burn down Europe if they have to. Because what is happening inside Europe is you obviously have opposition parties, nationalist parties, that are beginning to gain great ground. You saw, we've seen it in Germany in the local elections in the last two rounds with Alternative for Deutschland winning incredible votes. All the polls are pointing to the fact that Marie Le Pen's party, despite the fact that she was thrown in jail to try and stop her. She's not unlike Donald Trump in terms of it's not going to stop her and she's back out, and her party could very well win the French elections next year. There are nationalist forces in Britain, in other countries as well. So if you're a globalist, you're sitting here looking at this and you're going to say, well, am I going to let these nationalist forces come back to the fore in these countries? Because I guarantee you, if they do, at a certain point down the road, these countries are going to start pulling out of the EU. Yep. So instead, it's just complete, you know, destroy it. And as you look at the history of the past 200 years or so, this kind of terror leads directly to dictatorship. That's the next step if they get away with this in these countries. Just terrorize the population so they'll turn away from the nationalist alternative and embrace some kind of, you know, dictator, Napoleon figure, Adolf Hitler figure, whatever. I mean, from a left-wing standpoint, or really more appropriately a globalist standpoint. So this is very ugly. It's very evil what is going on. These are not spontaneous student riots. If you're upset about education, why do you burn down your school? I mean, the story just doesn't hold up, right? It's something else. And it's basically, if we can't control it, we're going to burn it down.
0: Yeah, I think we should declare, somebody should declare Antifa a terrorist organization and shut them down.
1: They have been. I mean, they have been declared that here in the United States. You know, and again, this is one of the things that this administration is quietly doing. You know, you get these people saying, oh, I haven't seen anybody go to jail. Well, you know what? There's a lot of people I'd like to see in jail, but I would much rather the organizations that created them are dismantled rather than some headline-grabbing arrest, you know, of some globalist character. And that's what this administration is doing. They are doing the hard work to actually build the cases against these institutions and these organizations. Because anybody who's ever tangled with the legal system, you know, has to respect what this administration is doing. You don't go for the headlines. You don't go for the quick arrest. You build the case so you can actually shut them down. And that's what's going on.
0: Yeah, it's called strategy. Yeah, they're all doing the yeoman's work. They really are. Now, that question that I posed before we went to the break about the illegal immigration. Now, the illegal immigration combined with the organized so-called student unrest and the push for war with Russia, because it appears to me they really want to get that going on. I don't know what they're thinking. Maybe it's just a bluff. Maybe it's just a distraction. But you roll all of those things into the blender, and what do you get, Susan?
1: Well, you get the kind of, as I said, you get the kind of chaos that they hope will just lead straight to dictatorship. But again, the problem that they have in the world with all of this is they fail to get rid of Donald Trump. The fact that you have Donald Trump in the presidency means that all of the plans that these globalists have are dependent on not having any serious opposition. And obviously, they'd like to pull the United States into a war with Russia. But Donald Trump, with his deal with Putin yesterday, pretty much made clear, my problem is not with Russia. My problem is with Zelensky. My problem is with NATO. My problem is with Mark Carney and this imperial elite. So they have a problem. I mean, they have their plans, but their plans have always been based on the fact that they're not going to have any lasting opposition, either because they'll eliminate the leaders who would oppose them, or they'll simply intimidate them into nothingness. And they've lost control here in the United States. I just hope that enough of the MAGA movement sees the big strategic picture, as opposed to falling for the little clickbait. Oh, well, you know, he's in the back pocket of Israel. Oh, you know, they're not arresting people fast enough. oh, they're not dealing with the H-1B visas. Well, you know what? They are dealing with the H-1B visas, as we just saw with J.D. Vance the other day. But, you know, but it, as opposed to, you know, these sort of like hot button issues, which are red meat for, you know, for a lot of the MAGA movement. Again, look at the long waves of history. Look how long it took for this imperial elite to set up these institutions, to infect and infiltrate our institutions, our ideology. And no one has gone at this at the root the way this administration has since Donald Trump came back in January 2025.
0: It's beautiful.
1: And if people see that, they're going to turn out in droves, and they are going to drag, you know, every second cousin they have to the polls on or before November 3rd to make sure that we hold the House and the Senate. But if people see it from that standpoint, they will. If they're just being little spectators entertained by the latest outrage on TikTok, well, then they will probably make the wrong decision.
0: That's a really good point. Yeah, I read a thing by Dr. Roger McPhillan about how, you know, you tend to believe what's at the top of the what's at the top of the list of angst mm-hmm. points. It's just ridiculous. Mm-hmm. Now, as coalition's vice chair of the Michigan Republican Party, how do you think these midterms are going to go? I think you just gave us a pretty big hint.
1: Well, I'm cautiously optimistic, but of course it's not over till it's over. But I think the pieces are here in Michigan to at least prevail in the Senate race. Mike Rogers is probably the strongest candidate that we have in Michigan. John James is far, far, far better as a gubernatorial candidate than the batshit crazy Democrat, Jocelyn Benson, who's running. He just doesn't have as strong a campaign as Rogers.
0: I call it guano loco. Guano
1: yeah,
0: loco,
1: right. There we go. I mean, you know, we definitely have a coven of witches there running our state right now, and one of them is trying to move up to be governor. But it's going to depend on whether people are really thinking as citizens or whether they're just sitting there as consumers. I reposted a very appropriate thing on X last week where some person said, oh, I mean, it was a very good sarcasm. It said, oh, prices are too high at the gas pump. I guess it's time to retrans the kids and let 20 million illegals back into the country. You know, I mean, the enemy is helping on people making their decision from the standpoint of today's pain point at the gas pump. We're counting on people looking at the bigger picture and really especially looking at this question of a productive future. And if we can get that across, especially in Michigan, because the tradition of Michigan as the arsenal of democracy is still there. It's you know, it's in people's identities. And when you awaken that and you say, no, we can actually produce again. We can be productive, useful human beings, and we can get the kind of incomes where we can raise our families with dignity and where we're not victims, we're not losers. If we can excite enough people about that kind of future. Now, the problem we have in a blue state like this is, unlike Texas, unlike Louisiana, unlike some of these other states where these big Iowa, where these big manufacturing investments are coming in, there ain't much coming into Michigan, again, because of who's running the state. But the point that Mike Rogers is making, and John James is making it too, running for governor, is that if you put us back into office, this is the door that's going to open to beginning to reclaim our role as the, you know, really the beating heart of manufacturing in the United States. But that's where I can't judge, in the sense that I don't know what identity people are going to carry into the voting booth or when they fill out their ballots for early ballot voting or absentee. Are they going to be thinking like a producer and a citizen of a great republic, or are they going to be thinking as a loser and a victim, and I'm just going to blame whoever's in power for the fact that, you know, things aren't working as well as they should right now? That's our job. Our job is to just try and bring that other identity to the fore And if you bring that other identity to the fore, people are going to make the right decision. Now, we have the added benefit danger, you know, benefit slash danger of Abdul El-Sayed, who's obviously an extremely dangerous figure. But he is so bad that it is shaking a lot of Democrats free. In fact, I think it was the head of the Michigan Jewish Federation. I may not have the name of the organization exactly correct, but he came out with an op-ed the other day and said he's voting for Mike Rogers, and he's calling on like-minded people, even if they can't bring themselves to vote for Mike Rogers yet, to not vote for Abdul El-Sayed. So we have that added element here that it is such a stark contrast. I think that puts us in a better situation than we would be otherwise. But again, it's also dangerous because it means we have to win. If we don't, we have got an extremely dangerous person sitting in the U.S. Senate.
0: Well, say, wow. Now tell us about Marco Rubio's Athens speech.
1: This was an amazing speech because what it really gets at is the fundamental philosophical difference between the imperial system and what became the American Republic growing out of the greatness of Western civilization. There was an extraordinary part of that speech where he said that one of the gifts of the Greek classical period was the understanding that the human mind can understand the universe and act on it. That's an extremely important conception. I mean, many people might think, well, that's obvious. Well, that's exactly what people like George Soros, his mentor, Karl Popper, and others have tried to wipe out of our culture and our society. The idea that man's mind is a microcosm of the macrocosm. We are in the image of the Creator. He gave us the ability to discover better how the universe works and improve our relationship to it, which is why we have the modern society we have today. The empire has a different approach. It says, no, human beings really aren't any better than animals. You just sort of operate from the standpoint of what your senses tell you today, and you're going to have to listen to your betters in terms of how to run your society. So what Rubio struck at, and I mean, there was much more to it when he talked about the contributions of the Greeks, but it was really this beautiful elaboration of man as in the image of the Creator, and therefore with the ability to know his creation and to act on it. That is so fundamental to Western civilization, to any successful society, because the other form of society is what you see with the crazy democratic agenda. There are no universal principles. There can be as many sexes as you want. You can decide that you're a cat. There, you know, the science is what some scientific elite says, not what the universe tells you. Everything that we've experienced in terms of the collapse of our culture or the attack on our culture, especially over the past 50 years, starts with that fundamental difference between the what Rubio said, which is that human beings can know God's universe, and the imperial outlook, which says, no, they can't. It's either chaos, it's irrational, you know, you're going to run your society on the basis of might makes right, or whoever has the most money wins. You know, forget about universal principles. So it was a very, very powerful affirmation of the question of universal principles, which is obviously what's embedded in our founding documents. You know, we hold these things are embedded in the actual universe. So I thought it was one of the most extraordinary speeches that I've ever heard. From the standpoint of secretaries of state, you probably have to go back to John Quincy Adams to find anything on that caliber. And while some people may think, well, this is just sort of some philosophical discussion that doesn't have anything to do with me, it has everything to do with you. Because, again, this entire ideology of DEI and throwing, you know, basic principles to the winds and anything goes and there are no rules and there are no principles, that's the foundation of globalism. So what he did in that speech really went right to the heart of the fight. And unless people understand that a little bit more profoundly than they have, perhaps, our hands have been too much tied in terms of understanding the depth of this fight. And the fact that this administration is giving speeches like that, or the speech that Jameson Greer gave at Davos, our trade representative, where he resurrected Alexander Hamilton and the American system by name. Yes. Again, this administration is doing amazing things. If you pay attention, you will see writ large, right in front of you, the fight between the American Republican form of government and an imperial form of government. And Rubio's speech was another blow for our side.
0: He's really come into his own over the years. When he first came on the scene, I thought, hey, he's a baby-faced kid. What does this guy know? But I'll tell you, he has developed his power, and he's really turned into something else. I'm thinking maybe a Vance Rubio ticket in 28, you know?
1: I have no problem with that.
0: Wouldn't that be something? Wow.
1: Yes.

0: always stimulating conversation with you, Susan. Thank you very much for spending time with us tonight. Susan J. Cookinde,
1: everybody. I always enjoy it. Thank you.
0: Thank you. Promethea in Action. Check her out on YouTube. All right. Next, Ian Hamilton Trottier, author of High Stakes Treason. On this episode of Arc Midnight, the Intelligence Briefing. Thank you very much for being here. And please stand by.
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4: John B. wants you to know about a very special product called Camelicious. 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Camel milk has a different protein profile than cow's milk. It has much less fat, and it's better tolerated than cow's milk. But what's more, it is bioidentical to human breast milk, making it the perfect nutrition for the body. It restores the gut biome, known as the second brain. 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
3: A well-regulated militia being necessary to the security of a free state, the right of the people to keep and bear arms shall not be infringed. 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
3: Ignorance is bliss only for the ignorant. For the rest of us, it's a curse. Orson Welles. This is Ark Midnight, the intelligence briefing.

0: We now welcome to the Bridge of the Ark, Mr. Ian Hamilton Trottier. His books, High Stakes Treason, which can be found at highstakestreason.com, and Freedom Reserved, No More Lies in 2020. Ian Trottier is a fourth-generation Californian and 14th in North America. Born in Oakland, he descends from Jules Trottier, who landed in Quebec in 1642 from La Rochelle, France. Trottier is a graduate of the University of Oregon, and in 2016, he started the podcast Discussions of Truth in the Wynwood neighborhood of Miami, Florida. High Stakes Treason is his second book. And we're going to talk about various things, starting with Mr. John Brennan. Cough, cough. Without further ado, here he is, Ian Hamilton Trottier. Welcome back, Ian. It's great to have you on tonight.
1: John, it's a pleasure to be back with you. And I had a great conversation with Mary last night. It's a pleasure to be invited back onto your show. So thank you very much.
0: Oh, you have an open invitation. You always bring a lot to the party, and it's really a pleasure to have you here. No kidding. I'm not gushing. I'm serious. Now, how about this guy, John Brennan? He has been subpoenaed to appear before October 15th. Is that right? South Florida grand jury?
1: Yeah.
0: So how does ICA, which is Intelligence Community Assessment, relate to high stakes treason? Just take us where you want to go.
1: Yeah. The snowball could really start to build up here, John, and in the next couple of weeks, this is where the entire apparatus of the Obama administration's alleged manipulation of our most critical national intelligence could be wide open, just kind of blown wide open. Why? Because of this book that has been brought to the American people. As you said, High Stakes Treason. This was given to me, as I mentioned to you last time I joined you, John, by a former FBI agent. Now, nobody's really talking about it except, of course, you and I. There's some other folks that are discussing the contents of High Stakes Treason. What's critical right now is, as you mentioned, that October 15th grand jury. What Jason Quinones, he's the U.S. attorney in South of Florida, what Quinones is going to ask Brennan under that testimony in Fort Pierce under Judge Eileen Cannon will be instrumental and huge for this country. Let me answer your question first, though, because what we have is the intelligence community assessment and how that relates to high stakes treason, how it relates to the book How John Brennan Compromised American Security for Millions. The ICA is the book's villain in product form, whereas what I show in the book are documented crimes having been committed. I've got the receipts to answer Steve Bannon's question. We've got the receipts. My argument isn't that Brennan personally invented a Russia story. It's that he built and ran the machinery that could manufacture one. And that in 2016, 2017, the machinery that did exactly what it was built to do, John. The ICA, in January of 2017, assessment that Russia acted to help Trump, is where that machinery produced its most consequential output. So pertaining to my book, the ICA isn't a side event. It's the exhibit. My book serves as personal motive to create a vendetta against a D.C. outsider, the very wonderful and fortunate Donald Trump. I mean, the country is very, very, very lucky to have him. Donald Trump would expose these alleged crimes that are laid out in the book. Yet, furthermore, an America's first outsider, that's Trump, who would work against the infiltrated globalists, the communists, the centralized government community under Barack Obama and others, going back to Zbigniew Brzezinski, and of course, and before that, that it invaded U.S. politics. And Roger Stone is critical on this because he's, you know, taking his followers back to Nixon and what the deep state had done to the Nixon. So what we have here is an avowed communist, John. He's a convert, according to John Guandala, to Islam. This is John Brennan. This is, unfortunately, a guy that's left a paper trail. And he has orchestrated the Russian collusion. He continues to deny having orchestrated the Russian collusion. He did it just a couple of weeks ago on MSNBC. And then we've got Jack Smith, right, appearing before Chuck Grassley and Senator Eric Schmidt, where Jack Smith has stated that he had never met with Brennan. However, the White House just released documentation this past Monday showing that FBI sat in and scrubbed their participation in the Smith-Brennan meeting. So you've got Brennan purging himself to Congress in 2023, which is what this grand jury has been gathered for, primarily. And then it roots, of course, also to Mar-a-Lago. We'll talk about that a little bit more. But now you've got Jack Schmidt, Arctic Frost, saying that he never met with Brennan. But we've got the documentation saying it is. Now, this is reminiscent, John, of a year ago, about a year ago this month, it may have been November, we saw the Tulsi Gabbard email release. However, Clapper and Brennan were participants at a George Mason symposium where a former NCTC analyst, or a current NCTC analyst, Thomas Especial, stood up during a Q&A, confronted Brennan, who was on stage, about the emails from Tulsi, and he called them disinformation, and he called them BS. In fact, at an after party, he's seen in video confronting Brennan again, where Brennan gets very defensive and literally pokes this guy in the chest. He's hiding major crimes. And for listeners to understand, and go back, high-stakes treason sets the stage for Brennan's personal motive to orchestrating a coup attempt to keep Donald Trump. And, of course, this is Clinton Foundation, this is the Obamas. You're looking at the strongest links to the deep state in American politics, forming this coup attempt to keep Trump out of office. Very serious stuff. But we should see a snowball start to roll and build October 15th. So going back a little bit more to this ICA, what's now externally documented, the House Permanent Select Committee on Intelligence report found the ICA's central judgments on Putin's intentions did not adhere to the intelligence community directive, the ICD. That's the Analytics 203 standards established back in 2007. They rested on, quote, from the ICA, one scant and unclear and unverifiable fragment of a sentence, and that the director of the CIA, this is John Brennan, overruled his own analysts to get substandard reporting published so that it could be cited. This is 18th of July, 2025, released as the procedural detail ordered as an NIE, National Intelligence Estimate, downgraded to an ICA in the interest of time. And this is DNI Clapper. So what we're looking at with that ICA, John, was it started as an NIE, but the NIE got downgraded to an ICA because they wanted to save time. Well, this is like the first red flag for Americans. They should be completely alarmed that Clapper sped this thing up. They had to speed it up because they had things to cover up. So I'd like to personally make clarification: is that the HPSCI, the House Permanent Select Committee on Intelligence, report, names director of CIA, but we've got to pinpoint that this is John Brennan. This is a target on this guy's back. He's instrumental in the CICA. The Biden sent in the FBI to go into Mar-a-Lago, and this is the big question. There's various layers of the ICA. There is the most highly classified ICA version, which are greatly redacted information. We have got to get this legal team right now that'll be analyzing Brennan's responses, assuming, and I don't know if Florida lies, but assuming he's not going to just, John, plead the fifth, as Fauci did, which was a complete circus, it's a complete clown show. He wouldn't answer any of the questions. We're going to assume that John Brennan will actually answer some of these questions. I don't know who's going to be asking him. It might be Kurt Olson. It could be Quinones. It could be someone else. But we've got to analyze these responses, and that will help open the door to figure out what exactly Biden was going after. And this is really Brennan. And let me kind of put things into another perspective for listeners. And I can get into this a little bit more because I want to talk about Cartel de los Soles. But something important here is, according to Patrick Byrne, and Patrick Byrne was brought in the CIA back in 2006. He has recently, of recent years, along with General Mike Flynn, he's exposed some of the voter fraud issues regarding that 2020 election. But this is a guy, Byrne, highly educated, of course, as you know. He's got a PhD from Stanford. He's also got a degree from Cambridge University. This is a guy that has stated that John Brennan built a data center in Belgrade, Serbia, with the Chinese company Huawei that worked with Dominion servers to flip the 2020 election. Now, John, I was at an event in Las Vegas a couple of months ago where there was a Korean delegate. He was the former prime minister of South Korea. He says, look, there's a communist now running the country, which I had no idea. But I had just mentioned, John, what I had mentioned to you regarding what Patrick Byrne had stated. He had no idea of the Huawei link, and his first response to me was, Huawei is the company that has basically infiltrated our own election system and put in that communist. That's how that communist got put in South Korea. Why that's critical is because what I just mentioned. We know, according to a statement from Patrick Byrne, that our very own CIA, John Brennan, worked with Huawei to build that data center in Belgrade to flip the votes here in our own country. Now this folds back into Venezuela and Cartel de Soles. I want to explain that a little bit later. But this is Maduro. This is, in my opinion, this is why Maduro is sitting in a jail cell. Thank goodness to our special ops and our military and the skill set that they have. And by the way, I was having dinner a couple nights ago with former SEAL Team 6 member Michael Jaco. Let me just say that they are going after him. He says that there is a helicopter following him recently, tinted windows, EMP. They've tried to go after him, but this is Smartmatic, and this is what a company known in the States, formerly based out of Colorado, or former company, it's a different name now, known as Dominion. This is the Venezuelan rigged system that put Chavez in the power. It kept Maduro in the power, and it's been growing within our own country. But coming back to the forward that Roger Stone has written, John, in my book, John Brennan is critical to all this, and he orchestrated this Russian collusion. The statutes of limitations continue to reset themselves because he denies any involvement in this. And what I'd like to do, what I'm pushing for, John, is that this 2023 perjury, which by the way, I was in D.C. a year ago, and I passed out 100 copies of my book to both the House side and the Senate side. And a week after I left D.C., Jim Jordan's office requested to the Pam Bondi DOJ that Brennan be investigated. That's where these subpoenas have come from in South Florida. They're in South Florida because of the ties to the Mar-a-Lago raid and the alleged Russian Internet Research Agency. Which is likely part of that ICA. So it's in South Florida. But this man has orchestrated. He had orchestrated, in my view, a coup attempt on Trump. And this needs to broaden. The scope needs to broaden, John. It needs to broaden into what, my opinion, what should be charges of seditious conspiracy. If I can get this legal team or another legal team to come together to charge Brennan of seditious conspiracy, then I think we've got something. Again, I'm waiting to see the words that are exchanged October 15th, how Brennan answers some of these questions, if he answers them outside of pleading the Fifth, which I hope he does, and then we can broaden that scope and insert the contents of high stakes treason. This is damning. So, John, last August, Mike Benz, who's a former State Department employee, released a video analyzing John Brennan, who I already stated is an avowed communist. I met with Gary Bernstein. Gary Bernstein, John, is a three-time CIA station chief. John Brennan was a station chief once in Saudi Arabia. Gary Bernstein, CIA operations, he led the invasion of Afghanistan. Gary Bernstein has recently stated to me various things regarding John Brennan, but he has essentially, not publicly, but he has essentially endorsed my book. He stated that Gus Hall, John Brennan had not only voted for Gus Hall, but he was working for Gus Hall. And this is the Communist Party USA, CP USA candidate for president. This was established. His communist sympathies were established while Brennan was a student at Fordham, and then later a student at University of Texas, Austin. But coming back to Mike Benz, there is a triangle happening here of Zygmunt Brzezinski, John Brennan, and this man named Barry Sotaro, who most Americans, including myself, know him to be Barack Hussein Obama, later became the president of the United States. Going back to his days, allegedly, at Occidental College, there was a time of a year, more than a year, John, where he takes time away from school before continuing his education at Columbia University in New York. He goes to Pakistan. And in 2007, prior to that election, it happened to be Jake Tapper was investigating that time being spent in Pakistan, what it was done. Well, lo and behold, Mr. John Brennan went into something called the Analysis Corporation, which I mentioned last time on your show. It's critical to the book High Stakes Treason because it was created in 1990 as a computer software to track the Mujahideen as the Soviets had pulled out of Afghanistan. Well, Brennan, being the former president of the Analysis Corporation, prior to accepting his position with the Obama administration, he went in using the Analysis Corporation to scrub data off of the Barry Sotaro passport. So Jake Tapper then in 2007 is saying, "Well, what was this Barack Hussein Obama? What was he doing in Pakistan? We still don't really know. And do we have verifiable evidence of where this man was even born? Is he really even legally able to run for president?" And according to a source that was given to me, he was a CIA creation. Barack Hussein Obama was created by the CIA under a program named Legends. It's something I need to investigate more, but that's just what has been brought to me. And I would concur with that. It seems completely legitimate. It makes sense to me that this man, Barry Sotaro, was nothing more than a creation of the CIA. And I say that because of the information that I know in regards to high stakes treason. And the Mike Benz report piggybacks off of testimony by a man named Michael Springman, who I mentioned in my book. Michael Springman, a former State Department employee himself, was working in Jeddah, Saudi Arabia, where he returned stateside. And in 2004, he's being asked questions by Cynthia McKinney, and his response, and this is what Mike Benz takes out of that response with his time with Springman. He says, this is what Springman says. He says, "I'm in Jeddah and I'm being basically forced." And I've reached out to Springman. I haven't received a response, but he says, "I'm being forced to grant visas for suspected terrorists, for people that likely could be terrorists." And he wrote a book. It's called Visas for Al-Qaeda. And of that time, analyzing Springman's work and what he has said to McKinney, Mike states, and he says 15, and this would be accurate. He says 15 of the 19 9/11 hijacker visas came out of that John Brennan jurisdiction. in Saudi Arabia, John Brennan, not in Jeddah at the time, but he was in Riyadh. 15 of the 19 9/11 hijacker visas coming out of the John Brennan jurisdiction in Saudi Arabia. And of course, the point here is that this former State Department employee saying, hey, I'm being manipulated by CIA, right? So then you're saying, okay, well, it's the State Department's jurisdiction, right, to grant a visa, not that of the CIA, but the CIA has completely infiltrated, if you will, the actions and the abilities of the State Department in Saudi Arabia. So as I look at you've got George Tenet and George Tenet not having a great relationship with John Brennan, but perhaps John Brennan gets put into that position because of other control mechanisms above that of George Tenet. But then we're looking at 9/11. Well, that's where this could possibly lead, John, with the contents of high stakes treason, if it gets put into what I would like to see happen, a seditious conspiracy charge.
0: Wow. Absolutely astounding. Yeah, Brennan voted for Gus Hall. He was the presidential candidate in 76. And then we got to take a break here pretty quick, Ian, but let me ask you something. Whatever happened to John Durham?
1: Oh, that's a really good question.
0: Okay, well, maybe we'll get to it on the other side of this thing. But yeah, this is crazy, folks. ICA is Intelligence Community Assessments. I believe I'm correct on that. And the NCTC is the National Counterterrorism Center. Yeah, so a lot of initials flying around, if you know what they mean. I have to look them up sometimes, because there's a lot of them. So this is obviously a not-so-subtle way. And Ian Hamilton Trottier straightened me up on this on the other side of this break. It's only about 5 minutes long. It looks like they were literally trying to flip the country into a communist state, or maybe communism light, but definitely communist something. We'll be back. This is The Ark.
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0: tonight, our guest for the remainder of the hour is Mr. Ian Hamilton Trottier. And his books, High Stakes Treason. Go to highstakestreason.com and check it out. It's going to be a real roller, I'll tell you that. You'll enjoy it. And Freedom Reserved, No More Lies in 2020. That would be very nice, wouldn't it? Okay. You know, I've got short-term memory lapse. I was going to ask you something before we went to the break, but I think we got a little of it. The hell was I going to ask? I mean, what the heck was I going to ask you? Oh, yeah, Durham. What happened to John Durham?
1: That's a good question. I mean, it was Durham and Barr, right, that should be looked into in regards to Crossfire Hurricane. Interesting to say that because I understand from a source of mine that happens to be in Florida that a copy of my book was recently given to General Flynn. So I will talk to Mike in the next few days, I hope and suspect. I've been introduced and I'd like to hear what he may know about John Brennan and what was going on, of course, as he was quite close to that fire, what was going on under the Obama administration. John, just for context, as your listeners listen to me speak and listen to some of the research I've been doing, let me lay out for them what they will get when they go through the pages of High Stakes Treason. High Stakes Treason, and I'm just going to read verbatim what I've written for the back cover, presents verified open source information, that means nothing classified, to show former CIA Director John O'Brien, that's Owen Brennan, John Owen Brennan, conducted a long-term criminal scheme to manipulate intelligence protocols and key counterterrorism personnel to increase the value of his stock he held illegally to make millions. Perhaps no surprise there, but that doesn't mean it's okay. These people must be stopped. They're doing it on our taxpayer dollar. Furthermore, what John Brennan has done is he has jeopardized national security. One of the events that I mentioned in my book is the Boston Marathon bombing. And when my intel source, the former FBI agent, brought his research to me, this is what stuck out in my mind, John Brennan has allegedly maimed on purpose and killed Americans so that he could increase the value of his stocks, enrich himself financially. Brennan repeatedly filed or caused to be filed false official statements to hide his illegal ownership of stock in an indispensable government contracting company while maintaining his control over the CT counterterrorism initiatives of the Obama administration. And that government contractor is one I mentioned in our last segment, the Analysis Corporation, which he used, evidently, to help Obama clean himself up in that run-up to the election back in 2007. This is a clear conflict of interest. His illegal stock holdings in the Analysis Corporation, which I mentioned he was formerly the president of, High Stakes Treason, uses Brennan's own words to describe in detail how he established sweeping new intelligence protocols for the National Counterterrorism Center, which you'd mentioned, NCTC, and how these protocols enable complete control over counterterror activities of the entire U.S. government. Now, I've gotten some pushback in that, but we can see from Brennan's own words that what he created in the NCTC, which is a result of basically 9/11, is something called the Terrorist Threat Interrogation Center. That's where the NCTC was built in. I mentioned Thomas Especial. This is an entire Department of Surveillance created by Brennan himself. And so any employee, i.e. Thomas Especial, any employee linked to it is downwind on the intelligence ladder from Mr. Brennan. He created himself a monopoly, and he needs to be brought to justice for this. And so, again, let me broaden the spectrum here for your listeners, because we're coming up here very quickly on October 15th, where Brennan will be appearing in South Florida, Fort Pierce, the grand jury. it is my goal, as folks order your order my book and they read through the pages and they familiarize themselves with the basic psychology per the view of myself and my intelligence source, the psychology of this person, John Brennan, to understand what he had created, to weaponize basically an intelligence community within the intelligence community. This needs to be folded into this, what I hope will be a seditious conspiracy. It's a coup attempt on Donald Trump. A DC outsider, a man in New York that made money in real estate, but he was and remains he's become powerful, but a very dangerous, if you will, outsider to their machinations of compromising our constitutional republic, John. So things could get real interesting, and I'm doing my best to make sure that these people's feet, specifically John Brennan, his feet get held to the fire. And Roger Stone, I've got a number of people that, of course, support me in this, and this could be a very critical point in the history of this country coming up here quite soon.
0: We'll make this a little clearer for us. What is the Cartel de los Soles, and how could this relate to Brennan's subpoenas in South Florida? One more time, you touched on this, but I didn't get it all.
1: Right. So the Cartel de los Soles, and there's a book named Jawbreaker, written by Bernstein, Gary Bernstein, who I mentioned, three-time CIA station chief. He has written this book with Ralph Pozzullo. Ralph was on my podcast many years ago. Ralph has investigated alleged voter fraud in this country. The two of them wrote this book, Jawbreaker. I recommend your listeners to go out and get it. John, I sat down with Gary and a man named Martin Rodil, a Venezuelan himself. Both connected to the CIA, formerly so, for close to 2 hours just last month. I will say something quite alarming, and it alarms me, and I can't verify that it is true, but this coming from two individuals, of course, with much more knowledge of how the intelligence apparatus in the country works, more so than I, but if we're going back to even going back to the JFK assassination, the Cuban intelligence within our own country remains very strong. And what they have seemingly done from a layman's standpoint over the decades is they have worked with the Venezuelans. And through the oil machine that is the oil reserves of Venezuela and the Chinese, of course, the Russians, they have infiltrated our intelligence community, and they've done so to the very heights of it. According to Martin Rodil, I can be provided with, they have not been presented to me, but documentation does indeed exist that links Mr. Brennan to this Cartel de los Soles. Now, I mentioned last segment, it is my opinion and my belief that the core reason for extracting, if you will, Maduro from Caracas was not because Donald Trump and his administration and the rest of the country are oil mongers and they crave national resource manipulation, but most importantly, and primarily, perhaps the only reason, was to bring this man in because of the influence that his own intelligence and something called the Cartel de los Soles, which he was the head of, has made inside of our own country. The alarming thing, which I will mention, and it's again, I don't have any verifiable information on it, but I was told that it has infiltrated the Trump administration. Whereas there are people in the Trump administration directly working for this Cartel de los Soles, this Venezuelan cartel that has, along with the Cubans, and of course there's the Russian tie and the Chinese tie, has in many ways captured our intelligence community. Certainly, it seems that it had done so under the Barack Obama administration. But the Cartel de los Soles is not just tied to child trafficking, drug trafficking. They are tied to USAID. There are something like 73 different countries globally that have been the victim of their voter fraud system, known as Smartmatic, and then stateside, it made its way known by the name of Dominion. Very important. This is the link back to the Cartel de los Soles. Let me briefly segue, John. Let me go back to the ICA and how that's the intelligence community assessment. Let me go back and how that relates to the Mar-a-Lago. Why Biden and Brennan, in my opinion, went into Mar-a-Lago. Look, Mar-a-Lago was about documentation, retention of classified material, obstruction, espionage, adjacent statutes. The ICA is about an intelligence assessment. Different subjects, different statutes, different prosecutors. But here's where I will insert my opinion. There are likely critical components of the Russian IRA. That's going back. This is the Internet Research Agency tied to the Crossfire Hurricane with the highly classified version of the ICA, which I mentioned there's three different versions of it. It is likely the elements of this in form of sensitive documentation were at Mar-a-Lago. What they could reveal or what they could link to, why Brennan and Biden went in after them. They were or are part of what is referred to as, and we know this through Tulsi Gabbard, compartmentalized annexes. And that surfaces in my book, High Stakes Treason, known as Code Word Compartments. And that links to the Edward Snowden whistleblowing of what program called X Keyscore. Code Word Compartments are a technology that goes back to the 1970s, so it's nothing new. But it also resurfaces under this phrase, compartmentalized annex, from that Tulsi Gabbard email release. And I recently was introduced to a member of Devin Nunes' office, and I'm currently going through some of his documentation, which should be critical. They show sources and methods that not only construed the Russian hoax, but more broadly elements of our own intelligence community tied to election interference. This is why Maduro capture was and is so critical, because of the Venezuelan voting system corrosion of our own. And that has its roots in Boca Raton, in Florida. Now, also, your audience should grab this name and do some investigation, because this is a known double agent working with allegedly the Cartel de los Soles and some of this South American power out of Venezuela. The name is Frank Holder. And again, the information coming to me through Bernstein, Gary Bernstein. A few things I want to mention to your audience. In this ICA and related to that that Russian IRA are Graphica, a program called Graphica, who Roger Stone tells me is run by George Soros, and something called New Knowledge. The Graphica is known for tracking online disinformation. This is absolutely critical, and it roots back to something also called the Hamilton 68 dashboard. Now, the Hamilton 68 dashboard is critical. It was critical. It remains critical. Jared Siegel gave a testimony to Congress in 2023. right around the time John Brennan is purging himself and saying, distancing himself to the Russian collusion, Siegel is talking about Hamilton's six-state dashboard. What's the Hamilton six-state dashboard? The Hamilton six-state dashboard is a consortium of big tech folks, allegedly funded by the Clinton Foundation, to create this Russian this Russian hoax, literally creating Twitter and Facebook bots to work against, or excuse me, to seemingly work for Trump to propel him out of St. Petersburg, Russia. This is the Hamilton 68 dashboard. We can see that the Russian, the Russian narrative relates, of course, to Crossfire Hurricane, Robert Mueller, and this Russian hoax, the lens of the Russian hoax. So I assert personally that the ICA caused the Mar-a-Lago search. There's different components for listeners to understand, because we're looking at a voter fraud apparatus, and this is what I want people to concentrate on. The oil provides the money to create the manipulation. The manipulation is created through rigging elections. And in my personal opinion, John, it's not a Venezuela per se motive, not a Cuba per se motive, not a China per se motive, not a Russia per se motive. I think there's a broader brush that's at play here, because we've already made the ties to USAID. USAID ties right into the United Nations, and we saw this open border policy of Joe Biden. That was, according to Michael Yon, this was all being orchestrated out of the former U.S. Army base in the Panama Canal, called the City of Knowledge. This is the United Nations. And so, therefore, you've got the United Nations basically running this this invasion through the open borders and this infiltration, creating sleeper cells and whatnot within our communities, to ultimately set the stage for what they hope will be a destruction of our constitutional republic. So, again, the work is being done as proxy, I believe, through the Venezuelan community, through the Cuban, Chinese, Russian community. But the other link here is that buzzword that we've already tied to John Brennan, because he's an avowed communist, and he said it under lie detector. He's even before he was the director of the CIA. He stated he was a communist, and he got into controlling the CIA. So this is a Gilgamesh. Of course, you probably see where I'm going with this, John. This is centralized government, otherwise known as communism. Power at the very top, paupers, destruction of the middle class, and then paupers and subservient to the big hand up top. That is the ultimate goal, I believe, of the globalists who are doing a really good job within our borders. That is their aim. And Venezuela is a hot topic here. So
0: I'll say it is. Ian, let me ask you something. Is it an overstatement? And if it is, please straighten me out. If I'm going wrong here, then you'd be doing me a favor to straighten me out. All right? I don't like to go out there and go, la, la, la, and it's wrong. But it seems to me that Barack Hussein Obama or Barry Satoru or whatever his name is, was a creation of the CIA and therefore the CIA's creature. True or false?
1: John, I would agree with that statement. I don't personally have any documentation or evidence. I have exterior testimonies, information that has been given to me verbally that would support that claim. And as I have analyzed for the past 2.5 years, this John Brennan story, and I've dug into it, and I've done my best to educate, I would say that is probably exactly correct, John, that Barry Satoru is He's a double agent. He's a spy. He's a creation of the deep state. He's a creation of the globalists. But more importantly, listeners need to understand that the CIA, created after World War II, has probably never. I'm not saying that people that have worked in the CIA aren't patriotic and aren't country-loving people, but I would suspect and I would say that the creation, the purpose, the reason that that intelligence community, the Central Intelligence Agency, was created, the reason was because the deep state had infiltrated our intelligence community with after World War II. And so, therefore, and I'm not saying that every director has been bad, but what I am saying is that it has borne the fruit under them placing John Brennan at the height that they placed him and putting Barry Sorotaro into the office. They have shown that they have, and I have said this before, they have all but captured our flag, John.
0: Can your book be used as evidence toward a possible seditious conspiracy charge against John Brennan?
1: There are elements of it that definitely can be used as evidence, because I've got SEC documentation, I've got the White House visitor logs, I've got a 100-page appendix that support my argument to the fullest. And so definitely there are elements of this book which I believe can be, should be, and will be used as evidence. It is my goal that John Brennan face a charge for treason, and it is my constitutional right, if convicted, that the man face death.
0: Pretty strong. Okay. Good grief. Ian, what a ride. Unbelievable. Oh, Ian Trottier, everybody. Ian Hamilton Trottier. Get his book. Seriously, get his book. Sit down and read it. Just decide, I'm going to read this book today. High Stakes Treason. And you can get it at highstakestreason.com. Anything kicks loose, Ian, please reach out to us. If we haven't reached out to you, and we'll get together again on the air, okay?
1: Thank you, John.
0: You're most welcome. God bless you. We shall return. Joe Oldman, right after this. If you're not riding with the Caravan to Midnight, here are some of the guests you've missed with names you may know. George and Simona Papadopoulos, Roger Stone, Jerome Corsi, Katie Hopkins, Cheryl Atkison, John McAfee, Vladimir Bukovsky, filmmakers Tiffany Fitzsimmons and John Paul Rice, Alan Keyes, Diana West, Mary Fanning and Alan Jones, The Last Vikings, Ralph and Bob Brown, Robert Spencer of Jihad Watch, John Guandolo of Understanding the Threat, William Binney, Ray McGovern, Lieutenant Colonel Anthony Schaefer. I said you miss these, but not really, because over 1,200 programs are archived for your access right now, and their stories won't be scrubbed from the net. 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

0: 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It restores the gut biome, known as the second brain. 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
0: How can we not believe in the greatness of America? How can we not do what is right and needed to preserve this last best hope of man on earth? After all our struggles to restore America, to revive confidence in our country, hope for our future, after all our hard-won victories earned through the patience and courage of every citizen, we cannot, must not, and will not turn. We will finish our job. How could we do less? We're Americans. Ronald Reagan. This is ARC Midnight, the intelligence briefing.

Welcome to Hour 3 of Caravan to Midnight's Sixth Element, ARC Midnight, the intelligence briefing. I am your host, John B. Wells, and delighted to be with you again.

0: thank you very much for making this program possible for 12 years continuously. It means a lot, more to us than we could ever express. Thank you. Only two words, but those are the words. Well, we're pleased to welcome back to the program Joe Altman, Mr. Joe Altman, coming back from episode 2298 on June the 6th, 2024. Joe is the CEO and founder of PIN Business Network, a leading national data tech company based in beautiful Colorado. A noted entrepreneur, Joe has been a two-time EY Entrepreneur of the Year nominee and a 2020 finalist. He founded FEC United to restore constitutional integrity and Conservative Daily, a prominent conservative advocacy organization. He co-hosts the highly popular Conservative Daily podcast and is recognized for his impactful work on election integrity issues involving, wait for it, Dominion voting systems. An unapologetic Christian conservative, Joe is dedicated to philanthropy and community service. He's a member of the Founders Club of ACE Scholarships and serves on multiple boards, showcasing his leadership and commitment to his community. Joe Altman is a steadfast advocate for American voters and believes in courage over fear, likening today's challenges to the Beaches of Normandy moment. So let's all together now welcome back Joe Altman. Joe, it's been a while. Good grief. How are you doing? Welcome.
1: I'm doing good. It's good to be with you.
0: I'm doing good. Well, those are the words. Well, where shall we begin tonight? The FBI. Let's start with the FBI. That's always a good starter, right? Under Merrick Garland, tracking First Lady of the United States and Barron Trump. Wow. So what's become of old Merrick anyway?
1: Well, I think that there's a lot of things that are getting ready to happen to old Merrick Garland. I don't think that President Trump, nor do I think that the country has an appetite for the type of government that was run over 4 years under Joe Biden. And the fact is, the gaslighting that we've seen happen over the last 2 years has been pretty extraordinary. Whether we're talking about the election fraud and the fact that every election in our country is fraudulent, or we start talking about the Russian collusion hoax, or the fact that none of the things that all of the things that we thought were happening were actually happening, and we were putting ourselves in a position where, you know, now the rubber meets the road. So is Merrick Garland going to be charged? Is Obama going to be charged? Is Hillary Clinton going to be charged? Are we going to see any sort of justice come from the ridicule and damage done by these really demonic people? Yeah. And Merrick Garland is kind of like the tip of the spear.
0: Remember seeing that article, a letter that a woman named Marilyn Garland sent to the Maryland Board of Elections complaining about these voting machines? It was Merrick Garland's wife. I mean, that's the story.
1: This goes all the way back to, you know, when they finally gained control of it, they were let in on the know. I mean, just so you understand, people sold out this country through these election systems for the equivalent of a bag of shekels, right? Just to be important, just to have a seat in the room. And so there's a real problem with how we, or the direction that our country's gone, and tying it to even some of the things that have happened in other countries, to a small group of people who, frankly, want to destroy the world, I guess you could say. And but they did it in plain sight. And this is where people go, Joe, that sounds like a conspiracy theory. It doesn't sound like it could be possible. But the World Economic Forum had told us what they were going to do, dating all the way back to 2012. I don't know if you know that, but they talked about elections becoming obsolete. They talked about, you know, eliminating 80, 90, 95% of the population. And they talked about how they were going to do it. And that blueprint was published, and then the media said, oh, it's all a conspiracy theory. And the reality of it is they've almost gotten away with it. And if it wouldn't have been for President Trump, we'd be in a lot different of a situation than we are right now. Because if Kamala Harris would have won in 2024, our country would have been finished.
0: Well, that's for sure. I can't imagine. Talk about the nightmare scenario. Oh, Poor thing. All she does is sit there and cackle like a loon. I don't get it. I don't even know why she's got a place on the stage. Bless her. She's just been manipulated and run her whole life. I doubt very seriously if very many of the decisions that she makes are her own. But that's just me guessing. You know, you got to have a little.
1: Yeah, but
0: you got to have a little empathy for your enemy. And she's just pathetic. You know. Over to you.
1: Yeah, but that pathetic behavior has literally stood as strength as the strong people in this country have done nothing. The anemacy is not on the part of the evil. I mean, she could literally, throw marshmallows at people and it could cause death, because there's so many people in this country that sit back and say, somebody do something. They're poking our country with a stick saying, hey, who's going to do something about it? And the chilling effect of what happened to the J6ers and what has happened to, the coordinated attacks that we have by our judiciary and the DOJ have put a lot of good Americans on their heels. And no one's willing to make the sacrifice because, frankly, they don't know where the head of the snake is.
0: This election thing is still disturbing. Haven't heard a lot of reports lately. I have not personally heard a lot of reports lately about, pre-midterm tampering. I guess it's maybe a little early for that, although it's right down the road. It's not even a month away. But what about the go ahead. You were going to say something. It's about you.
1: Yeah, I mean, look, Colorado had 800,000 ballots that were printed with a question on it that they weren't supposed to get, called the 7A to raise taxes. You know, we have what's happening in the irregularities that you see happening in multiple states, and they say it's all an accident, it's all a mistake. These aren't mistakes. These are coordinated efforts to look like they're incompetent, and really they're not. They're just stealing elections. Look, I can tell you right now unequivocally that our entire system in the entire country is fraudulent. There's not an election that is happening in the 50 United States that is not fraudulent. And if that's not true, then I wouldn't be able to predict an outcome as I did in Jan. 5 of 2021 for the runoff election for Georgia. So, I mean, it's we're in the kind of a state where we sit around and we debate the ridiculous, and we talk about, kids cutting off their penises and men and women's sports, because this keeps us in the chaos. But the reality of it is that we do not have free and fair elections. Now, I actually think that President Trump or our side or whatever side this is that's going to stop the radical left, I believe that they're going to cheat it the other way. But you can't just go back and forth and just decide who gets to out-cheat the cheaters. Right? That's not a solid strategy. But, the election problem is front and foremost. We're less than 30 days away from the election, and frankly, we keep saying it's the most important election in U.S. history, important election in U.S. history. But really it comes down to the fact that no election is unimportant when they're being stolen with such vigor that they're being stolen with now.
0: It's really just nauseating, isn't it? You know, this James Tallarico character that's running against Paxton in Texas. And I received a text message today because I've got some grandkids that are in school. And here it comes. New school year, here's your complete guide on bathrooms and beyond for trans kids at school. Yes, https://transtexas.org/back-to-school-toolkit.
1: What is this? What is this? And why aren't the parents, why aren't the dads? And everyone wants to say, Joe, you're calling for violence. Look, We keep saying we would do anything for our children, anything. And we want to accept our kids where they are, and we allow this idea that we want to be good people. We're guilted into this idea that we just have to accept it the way it is. But that's not reality. A kid puts your hand on the stove or tries to put a fork in the light socket, you smack their hand, take the fork away, and you made it the worst experience ever. So they don't do it again. Now we send our kids to school. We say, trust your teachers. They tell the children that your parents are the dumbest thing since sliced bread. And, oh, by the way, you can decide what you want to be. And here's some hormone drugs, cut off your penis. And we sit around and act like we just have to put up with it. That's just the way it is. You know, it's a social contagion that you can see scientifically. And it's all being done by grooming and indoctrination inside the schools. And the parents sit back and just say, oh, there's nothing we can do about it. And then, oh, yeah, I have to accept my kid for being a tranny. But you don't have to accept it. You can go out there and just, and I'm just going to say, you rip the throat out of the devil itself. Right. This wasn't, people weren't talking about trannies and changing genders. And John, I got to tell you, were you comfortable as a 13-year-old boy? Were you comfortable? Was that a comfortable time of your life when you were going through puberty?
0: No, not especially. As a matter of fact, no, there were, I had two or three homos approach me over the years, but my dad's whistle rang out once in the first grade. He had a talk with this sleazeball that lived next door. And after that talk, I don't remember seeing that guy ever again. And then there was, I wasn't. However, I did know that I wasn't interested in any of that. These people just put off the creepiest vibe ever. And I wound up, you know, there was one switchblade knife. Yeah, a real switchblade. You know, classical switchblade with a little finger guard on it and everything. And it made its way around a bunch of guys in the ROTC Corps. They'd steal it from each other. But I happened to be in possession of it at one point. And this manager at a restaurant that I worked at as a part-time job said, he was like, under the auspices of grooming me for some management position or something. I'm like, yeah, okay. So I just thought, let's see where this goes. And when he started asking stupid questions, I just pulled out the switchblade, flicked it open and said, I think I need to go back. And he didn't say a thing. He just drove me on back. And then I was hitchhiking one time, and this fat guy goes, when are you coming to town? I said, pull over, I'll cut your off. And he pulled right over and drove away. So, no, I was aware at 13 years old that there were creepy people out there that did things that I did not understand. But the fact that I didn't understand them does not mean I'm going to hang around and see how creepy their intentions could become. However, now I see where you're headed here, I do believe, and that is, it's being normalized. The freakier, the better. You're a super freak? Oh, you're just the poster person for us. So, yeah, it's disgusting. Over to you.
1: Yeah, but you were strong enough to withstand it. I didn't have any gay people that came up to me and said anything to me either, but I was too busy fighting everybody in school, so it was kind of the opposite for me. But there are a lot of weak-minded fools or people, they call them people, you know, that are
0: foolish
1: targets.
0: Yeah.
1: And that came from kids that were freaks. You didn't have many teachers that could get away with being a freak. Now most of our teachers are freaks. And not only are they freaks, but they want to get paid more money while teaching our kids less. And frankly, they want to make them social justice warriors while making them dumber than a rock. And if what I'm saying is untrue, then why is less than 30% of the kids across the country graduating proficient in anything, not math, science, and nearly 75% of the country is reading at a seventh grade level. So, you know, we're doing a disservice to our children by not standing up and punching these freaks in the face, frankly. And I think the parents are frustrated. I think that normal people are frustrated. And these really bad people have been able to take over, even while President Trump's in office, even while we say, oh, the good guys are in charge. I mean, the House and the Senate haven't passed anything. You know, the fact that we have all the evidence on Merrick Garland, kind of bringing it back to that, and the guy's not in shackles is a travesty. And just to show you how just retarded the radical left is, they're out there getting pissed off that Pete Hegseth says we're going to live stream the execution, the firing squad execution of this guy at Fort Hood, and they just walk past the fact that this freak killed 13 people and wounded 32, right?
0: Yeah. Oh, yeah.
1: So we turn stuff that shouldn't even be a conversation into a conversation, and we should be able to shut it down. It should be super easy. We should send these guys packing. Like, I don't care about your feelings. And they're like, oh, but they're going to turn it into a martyrdom. Don't care. The next guy, we're going to quarter. We're literally going to tie each body part to a different truck and drive off in different directions. And we'll live stream that too. And I think that if we look at this as extreme, but we don't look at the extremes that we go to in order to allow people to do whatever they want to our children, I think we're just fooling ourselves, right? We're not serious people. So if we want to hold one person accountable for saying, look, and I want to take care of business and I want our children to be safe, and that person becomes the epitome of violence, which is what they say about me, because I'm going to protect our children. But we don't look at the violence against our children, because, you know, a doctor gets to do it under anesthesia and cut off a body part. Then I think we're not a serious group of people that wants to protect our community. And then we deserve all the things that are happening to us, frankly, because we're not willing to stand up for what's right. We're willing to let, you know, journalists tell us what reality is.
0: Yeah, it's true. Some people are saying, oh, it's just going to set off the Muslims if we execute this guy that committed the Fort Hood massacre.
1: Put the Band-Aid off, man. I don't care. Let's go.
0: Yeah, let's do it.
1: We act like, Americans in this country are secondhand citizens. We literally carry almost 94% of the tax burden. We are taxed at 56 cents on every dollar. We don't own anything to make us rent our houses from the government on the state level in all 50 states. The burdens that we have to carry for less than 50%, we take home, right? So we get to do that while illegals and people that don't belong here get entitlements, and Muslims get to go have 3 and 4 or 5 wives. The largest sector of unmarried single moms that are gaining entitlements, guess what they are? They're Muslims. Because you'll have a Muslim guy that is married to 5 wives, and on paper, he's not married to them because it's illegal, but he'll put them in 4 different houses, and they'll collect hundreds of thousands of dollars every year in entitlements. They don't work. The fact that we don't even recognize this, even when it's brought forward, Nick Shirley goes out, uncovers fraud, and they go out and pass a bill that says you're not allowed to say mean things about people that are stealing from you. And the American people just take it on the chin. Oh, yeah, let's keep doing this. This is working.
0: Yeah.
1: I look at this and I go, come on, wake up. Like, where is the American spirit? We're treated like slaves. We continue to act like slaves. And it's like a group of people that are sucked into this, Stockholm syndrome. And then when you speak the truth, like I'm speaking right now, people get pissed off at you because they're like, oh, Joe, you don't understand. No, I don't understand at all. No, I really don't understand. I don't understand why we're sitting back and allowing it to happen, frankly.
0: It's been a slow burn. It really has, but it's definitely not stopped. The fuse has not stopped burning. Speaking of text messages earlier, James Tallarico's biggest donor, the Epstein-aligned billionaire who's dumped at least $11.5 million into his super PAC. Why does Jeffrey Epstein's pal want James Tallarico in the Senate so badly? Well, as long as President Trump can be accused of, and I hear these idiots going, he's a rapist and he's this and he's a, and he's Epstein's creature or whatever, you know, it's just nauseating. But it's okay if it's a freak like Tallarico, who I think looks like an AI generated fairy. But it's okay if Epstein's pal, James Tallarico, Epstein's pal. Yeah.
1: I mean, look, we're sitting here having this conversation about, we're still talking about Epstein, right? We're still talking about the really bad people in our communities that if you go back 100 years, you wouldn't have had to have a trial. He would have been lynched in the community, right? These guys are allowed to live amongst us. We have pedophiles that live, you know, the density of pedophiles across this country is pretty, there's hundreds of thousands of them that live in our communities that are allowed to get out early and set up camp. And, you know, we have teachers that do crazy things to children. And then we allow them to continue to stand up people like Tallarico, and we don't do anything about it. Why? Like, what are we waiting for, really? Is it because we don't want our TV dinners to get cold, or maybe we might miss a football game? And I just want to remind you of something. I've lost $10 million over the last 6 years. I've been sued, tattooed, 7,126 articles they've written about me, and I don't care. I can care less about any of it. They attacked my wife and kids, and until I said, look, you touch them, I'm going to kill everyone in your family. I'll let you live. Just leave my family alone. You can do whatever you want to me. Don't touch my family. Like, that used to be a normal thing. Like, you could normally say that. You could normally say, listen, if you come for my family, I'm coming for your family, right? And you can't say that anymore because then they're like, oh, Joe's being violent. Well, what's the repercussion for some Antifa kid? If not, you're going to basically take out his whole family. You don't really care what happens to you because they touched your family, right? So yeah. What else are we supposed to do? And again, I'm saying this to you matter-of-factly, but we should be matter-of-fact. We act like, and I know there are people listening right now that are like, oh my gosh, I can't believe he would say that. I can't believe more people aren't saying it. I mean, yeah. we allow so many things to happen to us and people to represent us, and we act like it's normal. Instead of being enraged and actually doing something about it, we jump on social media and let, you know, bots and this technocracy control us. It's crazy.
0: Yeah, it is crazy. You know, I was reading an article the other day from a clinical psychologist of many years, Dr. Roger McPhillan, and a technology company. It's just a little piece of his article. A technology company can change how millions of people feel without their knowledge. The order of a list can change what millions of people believe. And together they describe a system that shapes the emotional state you're in and then supplies the conclusions you will accept while you're in that state. The studies are the easy part. What they mean for us is where he wants to spend time. And so it was about Facebook. Facebook altered the feeds of 689,003 users without telling them. And I'll tell you, they altered the feeds, and you can't believe the result. Okay, the clock says, get off the air. We got to take a commercial, so we will. We'll be right back. This is The Art. Who runs your day? You or that knee that decides whether you take the stairs, that back that studies every chair before you sit down, or that shoulder that has somehow acquired veto power over half your life? 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
7: The seven social sins are wealth without work, pleasure without conscience, knowledge without character, commerce without morality, science without humanity, worship without sacrifice, politics without principle. From a sermon given by Frederick Lewis Donaldson in Westminster Abbey, London, on March 20th, 1925. This is the Ark.

0: Well, we are in our final segment for tonight's program. I'll tell you, it's a real pleasure to be able to bring such interesting people to you and have conversations that simply are not held over the public airwaves anywhere that I know of. If you know of it, well, let me know. We'll up our game. Would be that it was a game. We live in very dangerous times. We know this. So what do? Live your life. Don't worry about it too much. Worry is the thief of time. But please feel free to adopt the credo upon the Wells coat of arms, which is semper paratus, always ready. If everything's good, great. Because pretty days can sometimes turn into ugly days, but you'll be ready for that. And remember, when little boys fight, and little girls for that matter, when they're little, they're all tight. They're just wailing on each other, but they don't hurt each other because they're tight. The one that'll hurt you is the one that's loose. Very loose. Not tight at all. Not at all. So what I'm trying to say is, to use the old expression, and just stay loose. Don't let any of this stuff sit on your head. Analyze it to your satisfaction, and then move on from it. But don't let it take over your world, because there's plenty coming down the road, and we will deal with it. And we will not allow it to deal with us. That's just how we roll. It's that liberty or death thing, not freedom or death. There's a big difference between freedom and liberty. That's why the word liberty features so prominently in all these things that are symbolic of our republic, which is not a democracy. It's a constitutional republic, not a democracy. Big, big difference. Well, a Federalist versus the Anti-Federalist, election regularities and the Hippocratic Oath. I've got these notes here, Joe, as we visit with Joe Altman. He hadn't been on for a while, and time has gone by so quickly. Most everybody says time is speeding by in a manner they have not before seen. So maybe that's true. Maybe there's a genuine disturbance in the space-time continuum, but we can't really control that, can we? So,
1: no, I don't think we can. Yeah.
0: I mean, I'd like to. Frankly, I'd like to roll back the clock to the 70s and start over, you know, but can't do it.
1: Yeah, I don't, you know, I think that we've just had less and less of an appetite to try and make change. As the government becomes bigger, there's more ways you're going to get beat by the stick, right? And it's funny when you talk about anti-federalist versus federalist. I mean, if you have a captured environment with stolen elections, it really doesn't matter what you have, does it?
0: No. No, it doesn't. Voting becomes symbolic only, with no effect.
1: And we saw that happen in Arizona, where you had people that said they wouldn't certify the election, and they were told that they would go to jail if they didn't. So why would you be forced, or why would people be forced into a system where they have to accept something they know is a fraudulent election, and they're told that if you don't accept that fraudulent election, that you're going to go to jail? So then why go through the symbolism of it anyway?
0: Was that what they were told? I mean, pretty much in those words?
1: They were certify absolutely the election told or go that. To jail. Matter of fact, they literally in one of the counties, I can look it up here in a second, but one of the counties, he basically said that he would vote to certify the election under duress because he was told he would face a felony if he did not. So you have people that are being told you will certify this election, and if you don't, you're going to go to prison. I mean, what kind of, is that a constitutional republic? I mean, is that a democracy? I mean, is it communism? Does it matter? Because at the end of the day, we try to put a name to something that is tyrannical, right? And I just want to say this, and just for everybody in the back of the room that maybe forgot about this, but the Declaration of Independence was the first document that we actually drafted, correct?
0: Yep.
1: And it was the document that said that when the government becomes tyrannical and it does not meet or serve the needs or the interests of the people, that we have an obligation, not a right, to throw it out, correct?
0: That's right.
1: So what are we waiting for? I don't think anybody's happy, left, right, center. I don't think anybody's happy, right? And everyone recognizes, while we sit here and talk about federalists versus anti-federalists, the states are just as corrupted as the federal government. And when one steps in, it's usually not for the betterment of the people anyway. If it's federal government stepping in, So we find ourselves without any sort of mechanisms of accountability on either side. And if you want lesser government, then lesser government's great. But make sure that the government that we do have at least has the ability for the people to, without spending $1 million, to withstand the pressures or to go against the pressures that have been created that have wronged the people in our community.
0: Yeah. You know, these governments, various governments, starting with our own, they really are a microcosm of humanity. You know, they supposedly represent the people, but inside these, inside the Congress, I mean, you've everything from a Hakeem Jeffries to, I mean, name anybody and name any loose cannon up there. They're in it for themselves. They couldn't care less about the people. They just want to act like they're very busy, and they'll talk to you for a minute while the camera's rolling because they're very busy on their way to help the people some more when they're really not on their way to help the people some more. They just want to appear to be working on behalf of the people. And you know, you got AIPAC all over Congress with their QR code scanners and so forth, making donations. If you'll, you know, kick in with if you'll back some policies that are favorable to the state of the usual suspects, we'll give you a big old campaign contribution right now. We'll do that. We'll give you some money. Yeah. So if you've got a corrupt government, it will eventually make the population inclined toward corruption. And then eventually the citizenry, members of the citizenry who have been somewhat corrupted, either profoundly or mildly, some of them will make it into government, and the process continues. It's the same cycle over and over and over again. It's too bad that we don't have more brilliant minds like the Hamiltons, you know, and the Jeffersons and the Washingtons and many others. But maybe that day will come again. I'm afraid that the American people are going to have to taste some real pain before they realize, hey, it was pretty good before we let all these freaks in and started letting these delusional individuals convince us that there's something wrong with us because we want things to be normal and natural and biblical. You know, we don't have to become fanatics. Oh, heretic, you got to be burned at the stake. We don't have to go that far. We've already been there and done that back in history. But you can't get anything done in a society unless you have some rules that people are willing to follow. And all law comes from the Bible. And it's basically the message is just this. If you conduct yourself in a moral way, you'll have a happier life than if you do not. Not only in this living life, but in the afterlife as well. Nah, that's just nonsense. They don't want to hear it. They just want to get theirs now, have a great life, and then whatever happens, they don't care. It's weird.
1: Well, we've been walking through this slow boil, and a lot of it has to do with the fact that most of us thought it was a little ridiculous. And so when you look at the Federalists and you have these anti-Federalists, you have these Federalists, you have these people inside of our country that are advocating for kind of loosening the grip of the connection between our states. But if you want to destroy something, you do it in parts. And what has happened currently is that we thought that the ridiculous was never going to become mainstream, and then they made it mainstream, and then we sat back and said, what is happening here? And it happened really quick, by the way, but we had signs of it. And we had Spencer Rapone in 2017, that here's a kid that was, you know, a West Point graduate that was talking about political violence and his, you know, firm belief that we needed to usher in communism. And he was released sometime after for a less than honorable discharge. I talked about this a couple of weeks ago. But there's no admonishment for that. And that communist behavior, that behavior of that institutional rot, then started becoming more mainstream because the teachers started actually making sure that the kids said that was the direction we need to go in if we wanted to maintain, quote unquote, maintain humanity. And so we find ourselves in this place where we're trying to define where we're going. And do you know where we're going? Do you feel comfortable understanding what it is that either side or what side, any side, is trying to accomplish right now?
0: Yeah, they're trying to they're perfectly content to sit up at the top and get millions of dollars in donations and support and be lauded for their great work. But they want to flip the country communist. I mean, the whole world is tipping toward communism, and frankly, this is not chest beating. I just said years ago on Coast to Coast AM that you are witnessing the resurgence of global communism. You don't see it right now, but you're going to see it. And a few years went by, and they keep going by faster and faster, and behold, there it is. Because there's no way to go. There's no, outside of a constitutional republic, there's really nowhere to go other than total communism, complete state control. It's the antithesis of everything that constitutes liberty. But human beings are weird. All you have to do is just employ Welles's axiom of propaganda. It doesn't matter what you say. It's how many people you can say it to.
1: Yeah, let me give you something to consider, if I can. Yeah, I don't care if you call it communism. I don't care what you call it, right? Here's what I know. Okay, communism doesn't even have a seat at the table when the judiciary is rotted out and it's putting our J6ers in prison and letting them get beat by substandard, jail systems that allow for the rape and the abuse of prisoners. So it doesn't even have a seat at the table. These are institutional rotted environments that exist in our current system. So even if you call it a resurgence of what? I mean, we don't have the ability to, the lawfare that's used against whistleblowers, or the ability for the government to do what and say whatever it wants and act with impunity and take whatever it wants off the bone while leaving people basically table scraps to operate from. I don't think you can call it communism. I think you just have to call it like that we're in a cancerous state in our country, and that the people that are running our country right now are in large part evil, evil people. These are, and they don't have any accountability, because everyone above the line of, they say that nobody's above the law, but everyone above the line has immunity. Judges have immunity. Politicians have immunity. Big Pharma has immunity. Judiciary has immunity. Police officers have immunity. I mean, so who's not above the law, brother? Who's not above the law? And I just don't see that communism has a seat at the table. I see that it might be coming in. Communism might absolutely be coming across the border. But right now, we have a government that's so far off the rails that they think that you can't record a judge inside of a courtroom, but they can put flock cameras on every corner and judge you based on your bumper sticker and come after you with impunity. You have absolutely no right to privacy, except judges do. You can't judge them, and they can just turn off their camera and turn off the mic, and they can just berate you, throw you in prison, or throw you in jail for 30 days for contempt of court, and there's no ability to get out of it. There's no checks and balance to it. There's no checks and balance in our system. So, I mean, I just want to caution people on running towards the gate of communism. I don't care what you call it. Our government is rotted to the core, and it hates its citizens. And when the government hates its citizenry the way it hates our citizenry, I don't know if you can stand a chance other than to stand up against it and take your power back. That's what I think.
0: Well, that's why I draw the parallel between what's happening with communism, because you've just stated exactly what happens in a communist state. That's it. No redress. You go to court.
1: Then we're already in a communist state.
0: Pretty much. I mean, certainly there are elements of it that have gone completely communist. For example, those examples you just gave. You can't have a camera and point it at a judge. And you go to prison, and you're subjected to all kinds of heinous treatment that is not really part of the punishment description. You're just supposed to be locked up. You're not supposed to be beaten and raped and isolated and psychologically tormented. You know, that's Soviet stuff, you know. And if you look at the conduct after the Bolshevik Revolution and who started that, and then what happened when it became the Soviet Union, the citizenry was pretty miserable over there, and they were subjected to all of those things that you just listed. So that's why I keep... Look, we only have the language that we have, so my default for that sort of totalitarian conduct, there may be a better description somewhere, but it's not at hand. But I'm just saying that's kind of a catchphrase for everything that indicates you have no power against the government. They'll do with you as they wish. Speaking of which, Joe, what's the situation with Tina Peters? She wound up going to jail, and she came out.
1: Yeah.
0: And frankly, she must be a tough one, because she looked pretty good when she came out. She did not look like someone who had been subjected to the horrors of prison. And I think that's a good thing. But where is she now? What happened? The governor pardoned her.
1: Well, she's in, yeah, the governor pardons her, and you know, she's been working on election integrity stuff. And obviously the radical left has wasted no time going after Tina Peters and saying that she's not remorseful. Well, she's not remorseful because it was a fraudulent sham investigation and trial. And basically they set it up and used what was called eliminate to eliminate information that would have proven that she was innocent. And they basically spoon fed the jury only the narrative that they wanted the jury to hear. And so, you know, I think Polis had no choice but to pardon her. And now that same machine, that radical leftist machine, is out there pissed off that she's talking about the fact that we need to hand count every ballot and get to the bottom of our elections in all 50 states. And President Trump needs to call for a he needs to call for an emergency executive order. And frankly, I don't short of him doing that, I don't see how we make it out of this election in November, because all the apparatuses of our country in the elections are all fraudulent, every one of them.
0: So too bad we can't put U.S. Marshals and whatever, DHS, whatever it takes, at all of the polling stations. State police, somebody. Yeah, in the smaller cities, it'll be tough, but, you know.
1: Brother, hold on a second. We can talk about the Colorado judiciary cover-up that's happening in Colorado right now. It's massive. The Christopher Gregory case has been going on since 2018. This is the guy that ran the Office for Attorney Regulation in Colorado, right?
0: Yeah.
1: And
0: yeah,
1: he's
0: yeah.
1: like a Boy Scout. He's a Democrat. We don't agree. But he came out and uncovered $15 to $18 million in bribes that involved the Attorney General, the Governor of the state, the Secretary of State. There was over 35 different people that were named in that deal. And our own AUSA, the Assistant U.S. Attorney in Colorado, Kevin Traskos, was actually married to a Supreme Court justice who just committed suicide less than 2 weeks ago, right? And she committed suicide being under investigation while the DOJ softly said, hey, there's no there, transferring it to another AUSA, Richard Gross out of Wyoming, who hid the improprieties, and he has recordings, documents, everything to show that basically the quid pro quo and signing of contracts and letting sexual misconduct happen inside of the judiciary. You had judges, attorneys, clerks. You had everyone involved in it. He had them dead to rights, and instead they sealed the case, hid it from the public eye, and started attacking Christopher Gregory. That's going on right now in the Colorado judiciary. Like, we have them dead to rights. They should walk in, hook them all up, put them in shackles, and take them off to jail, right? So if that, you know, we talk about, you know, having some sort of relief or system of relief. How do you have a system of relief when the entire judiciary got caught by the guy that's responsible for looking into impropriety? These people are committing RICO violations, conspiracy violations, crimes. And the DOJ and the Colorado apparatus that you're talking about are all walking away from it going, oh, yeah, we don't see anything. Oh, by the way, seal it so that the public can't get access to it. I mean, well, this is absurd.
0: Well, I completely agree with you. It's completely nuts, but there must be redress for that. Is there no federal authority that can say, okay, you're all under arrest, and let's go see those files that are sealed?
1: Brother, they're all in on it.
0: Right.
1: I mean, I literally put, you can go to untamednation.com right now. I put it up there under Color of Corruption. It's literally every one of them. You go read it yourself. You have affidavits of them going after Christopher Gregory. He filed a temporary restraining order against Bill Weiser, and the judge says that she had no doubt that there's psychological damage being done by Phil Weiser, and that he was bullying, intimidating, and doing everything that he said, right? And then she said, but he was acting in his official capacity, therefore he's allowed to do those things. And I'm like, wait, hold on a second. So the guy is literally allowed to go after you and act illegally because he's doing it in his duties as the AG. That's what a judge said, who, by the way, is a part of the cover-up. So you have a judge that's a part of the cover-up that literally is telling him there's no there, no temporary restraining order, and oh, by the way, Phil, just go do what you want.
0: Well, you know what has to happen.
1: Yes, density. I need men to grab their little sacks be like, look, I found them again, and get in a room and stop acting like we have to fight over stupid stuff. We're not fighting over stupid stuff. We just get density. 600 to 800 people in a community. I'm sure we can find them. There's plenty of veterans. We should get them all together. And you don't have to be violent. You just walk in and just evict them. Say, you don't have to represent us anymore, right? If we do that, and it sounds brash, right? But if we do that, man, what are they going to do? These are all weak people that are using the apparatuses of the police in order to hold us down. Just throw them out. Throw the judges out. Throw them all out. And throw the machines out while you're at it for these elections. And we'll just get back to paper count and everything on that we need in our communities. Pretty easy fix.
0: Well, I pray that we will engage this pretty simple fix before we wind up losing the country to a bunch of losers and criminals. You know, how do we keep up with you easily, Joe?
1: Well, I mean, I have a podcast every day, 5 days a week.
0: What time and how do we see it?
1: Monday through Friday, 4 p.m. Eastern, Untamed Nation. I'm everywhere on Untamed Nation. 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I stay away from YouTube just because I've been censored on every platform. You can also pick me up at X, at Joe Altman, at J-O-E-O-L-T-M-A-N-N. Thanks for being with you.
0: Let's talk again soon. It was a pleasure. Thank you.
1: Have you? All right.
0: Well, so concludes another Ark Midnight, the intelligence briefing made possible by the good Lord and all of you. Thank you for making this program possible, because you did. Because of you and the good Lord, the signal continues. God bless you, everyone.

0: It's true. If you want something to go away, quit buying it, quit feeding it. The flip side to that coin is if you want something to grow, nourish it. People are getting tired of feeding the big tech monster because what they get in return is shadow banning, overt banning, or suspension on social media. Big tech and its derivatives also try to financially soft kill. This is when someone wants to buy something, but they are prevented from doing it because their payment repeatedly fails. And of course, when the gateways do work, we pay for this convenience with fees. So, don't feed the monster. If you want or have ever wanted to join Caravan to Midnight by card or any other payment service and found you could not process your membership, just send a check or money order to CTM, P.O. 141288, Dallas, Texas 75214. Include a legibly written email, a phone number in case we need to reach you, and as soon as we see that info, your membership is activated, and you help turn the monster against itself.
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2: John B. wants you to know about a very special product called Camelicious. 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Camel milk has a different protein profile than cow's milk. It has much less fat, and it's better tolerated than cow's milk. But what's more, it is bioidentical to human breast milk, making it the perfect nutrition for the body. It restores the gut biome, known as the second brain. 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
1: A well-regulated militia being necessary to the security of a free state, the right of the people to keep and bear arms shall not be infringed. 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
0: 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AI snooping around, looking for potential advertising targets, information and pictures that could put you or your family at risk. 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Where there's a will, there's a hack.

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2: Good afternoon, everyone. This is David Seaton, and I am guest hosting today for Mr. John Anthony. I was rushing to get here, and I had some traffic, so I got a little bit backed up, so I do apologize, but I am in studio live, and we are going to have a great show for you today. We're going to have Danielle Carter. She's going to be joining us at 4:15, and she is one of the individuals from Chicago Flips Red who is running for trying to secure her spot as mayor of the city of Chicago. And she has a ton of events today. She carved out some time for us to talk today, so I appreciate her. I'm waiting on her to call us in a few moments. And then at 5 o'clock, I have Christine McGovern. She is running for state senator, and she's going to be joining us via call. We're going to talk to her, find out a little bit more about her candidacy and what she's doing in her particular area where she's running in Illinois. But I really want to have a conversation with the people of Chicago today. And I really want to talk about what's going on in the city of Chicago. So this is the question for today that I want everyone to think about. I want you to think about, this is a question that's often asked during presidential elections. And they always ask this very simple question, especially when they're trying to, you know, draw this juxtaposition between an incumbent and a would-be individual against whom they are running. They ask this one question: are you better now than you were 4 years ago? That's the question I want to ask everyone in the city of Chicago. And I want to focus this in two areas. I want to focus this on Mayor Brandon Johnson, and I want to focus this on the Chicago Public City School System. I'm going to go through the numbers over the years. I keep this data point in your head really quickly, specifically about the Chicago Public City School System. In 2002, that was the highest recorded attendance or enrollment in Chicago Public City Schools. In 2002, CPS had 428,000 students enrolled that year. So let me say that one more time. In 2002, the Chicago Public City School System had 428,000 plus students enrolled. And their budget that year, this is amazing. Their budget in 2002, when they had over 430,000 students, their budget was $4.6 billion. That's just over 20 years ago. Also, the population of the city of Chicago in the year 2000 was 2,896,016 residents in the city of Chicago. And the Chicago budget in the year 2000 was $4.74 billion. I know I just threw a lot of numbers at you, but I want you to keep those numbers in the back of your head, because that's the conversation that we're going to have later. Brandon Johnson has been running around the city. He's touting all of the things that he's accomplished. He's got money invested on this side of town, and he's opened up 3 additional mental health clinics. And he says violence is lower than it's ever been. And I think he talks about going back to the 1960s. That's the other question I want to ask. For the people who live in the city of Chicago, do you feel safe in the city of Chicago? Are you pleased with your representation and how they are spending your money? in the city of Chicago. We are going to have that conversation, and I want to talk to the citizens of the city of Chicago about what's going on in Chicago. Are you better off today than you were 4 years ago? When we come back, Danielle Carter Walters is going to be joining us. She's from Chicago Flips Red, but you can feel free to give us a call at 312-642-5600. That number again, 312-642-5600. My name is David Seaton. I'm filling in for John Anthony. We'll be right back.
3: And now, more Black and White with John Anthony.
2: Welcome back, everyone. This is David Seaton. I am guest hosting for Mr. John Anthony. Give us a call at 312-642-5600. We're waiting on Danielle Carter Walters to give us a call. But I asked an opening question for those of you in Chicago. Do you feel safe in the city of Chicago? You turn on the news every day. You see attacks on CTA, especially on the Bloodline. I'm sorry, the Red Line. People riding buses, smash and grabs, people stealing ATM machines, these teen takeovers. And no matter how much you see on the news, Mayor Brandon Johnson wants to assure you that you are safe and that the city of Chicago is safer than it has ever been in the last, I think he says, going back to the 1960s. Do you feel safe in the city of Chicago? I've got Carol holding on line one. Carol, thanks for the call.
4: You're welcome. Absolutely not. Mayor Johnson is lying. I was born in 1965. I'm 61 years old. And I have to tell you, Chicago is not safe. This is probably the unsafest it has ever, ever been. And it doesn't matter. A long time ago, when somebody got shot, it was because they did something wrong to someone or they had it coming. Or, if it was a gang thing or drug thing, they knew who they were getting. But now anyone can get shot. Anyone. It doesn't matter how old you are, male, female, it just doesn't matter. It's heart-wrenching to know that people are burying their loved ones every few months. It doesn't make any sense. This is not normal. Our children and the people should not have to live with this type of violence going on at the point where our mayor says it's safe, our governor says it's safe, Johnson and Pritzker, and the city is not safe. I live two blocks from a park, and I could use the walk, but I won't even walk two blocks and walk around the park. And even though I don't even live in a neighborhood like some of the, I live on the south side, but not near south or even south or west where most of the violence is happening. But even here, because the acts of violence are so random.
2: Carol, that's exactly what I was going to say. You said it brilliantly just a moment ago. Once upon a time, I remember, as you said you were born in 1965, so I was born in 1973. When you and I were coming up, you knew not to go to certain neighborhoods, certain times of day, because the violence was concentrated there. But to your point, it's completely random now. You never know where it's coming from. And to add insult to injury, while Brandon Johnson wants to convince everyone in the city of Chicago that it's completely safe, he has a police detail protecting him of 150 police officers.
4: That's right. Lori Lightfoot had 98 and he took 150.
2: $27 million
4: he spends a year on his police detail.
2: While you and I are talking, Carol, I just had something pop up in my feed. High school senior shot killed on the way to school in Englewood. This is happening every single day. Do you think Chicago needs to accept help from the federal government in terms of sending the National Guard in?
4: Without question. It hurts me because this man, Mayor Johnson, as you stated, 150 detail, and yet he and his are protected, but no one else's. And not only does it hurt because of the loss of a mother, father, sister, brother, and uncle, niece, nephew, cousin, but the money that it costs to bury someone these days is expensive.
2: Yes, it is. And when you look in Black Chicago, I'm going to go ahead and say this. When you look in Black Chicago on the West and the South sides, almost inevitably, when you see a young person who gets shot and killed, what's the next thing you see to bury them? They're running a GoFundMe because, to your point, they're not buying life insurance. They can't afford it. So now they have to have a GoFundMe to bury their loved ones. And it's all so gratuitous, unnecessary. And we need to increase law and order if Chicago is going to go back to its former days of glory. If people don't feel safe, they're not going to open businesses. They're not going to buy homes. They're not going to invest their money. And I don't understand what Brandon Johnson doesn't understand about that.
4: He doesn't care. These people are communists. They are here to destroy this country. That's their plan. They're soft peddling it as the Democratic Socialists of America, but they are communists. If you've ever gone to Cuba, I've gone to Cuba four times, and you do not want to live in an environment like that, in a society like that.
2: You're absolutely right. And I don't know if I'm prepared to go as far as to say that he's communist, but he's definitely socialist, because his answer to everything is we just need to extract more resources from the rich to pay for everybody else. And that is not tenable, and it's certainly not a long-term strategy. Thank you for the call, Carol. I really appreciate it. Everyone, give me a call, 312-642-5600, 312-642-5600. If you are living in Chicago, I want to hear from you. Do you feel safe in the city of Chicago? If you're an individual in Chicago and you ride the CTA, whether it's the trains or the buses, there's this page on X, formerly Twitter, and it's called Goofies of Chicago. If you haven't had an opportunity, go ahead over to X and just type in Goofies of Chicago. And there is no shortage of videos under that profile. Senior citizens being accosted, individuals on the train taking the walkers of senior citizens and throwing them out onto the platform. There's a video on that page of a guy who has a little miniature 18-inch, Weber kettle grills. He's barbecuing on the CTA red line. Fights, people getting into it with security, people getting into it with police. And I have a personal friend that her son recently was released from Cook County, and she was saying he would ride the train all day because he was homeless. So she said one day she went out, got on this train, she was looking for her son, and she said individuals are sitting on the trains in Chicago, and she said they were smoking crack. Let me say that one more time, because Brandon Johnson did this whole program about trying to get people to stop smoking cigarettes on the trains and on the buses. She said that when she went on that train looking for her son, that there were people on the trains of the city of Chicago smoking crack. I didn't even know crack was still to show you how naive I am, the level of naivete that I have. I didn't even know crack was still a thing. I thought that got played out in the 90s. I thought people had moved on. I thought everyone had kind of moved on to cannabis, and that's an entirely different conversation than we can have about the youth who are using cannabis and how that's impacting their prefrontal cortex and it's retarding their sense of self-control. If you get the opportunity, follow me on the David Seaton Show on YouTube, and you'll see, make sure you follow me there. I've got a ton of content there discussing these and other subjects. And so we've some people smoke, not people smoking cigarettes on the train, people smoking hard drugs on the trains. But Brandon Johnson says, don't worry about it. Public transit is safe. Violence is down. Anybody remember the woman who got set on fire by a guy who had been arrested and released over 40 times because of the Safety Act? The Safety Act is what's going to keep us safe. Now they're putting more sheriffs and they're putting more of a police presence on public transit. But now we've got to even worry about that because RTA, CTA, and Metra have all been folded into this, what I think it's called the NFTA. But they've been folded into this one organization. Are we going to continue to see this behavior metastasize on the Metro? We've got calls holding. Jim and Craig, I see you holding. Give us a call at 312-642-5600. I want to hear from you. Do you feel safe in Chicago? And by extension, how do you feel about what's going on in the state of Illinois? Are you going to put Brandon Johnson and J.B. Pritzker back in office? This is the John Anthony Show. This is David Seaton. We'll be right back.
3: Black and Right continues. Once again, here's John Anthony.
2: Welcome back, everyone. This is David Seaton. I am filling in today, guest hosting for Mr. John Anthony. Danielle Carter Walters is out canvassing, so I'm waiting on her, but we've got another guest, but we've got a full bank of calls. Let me pick up Jim from South Elgin. Jim, long time.
5: It's been a while, but good to hear you on the air again, and good luck with your other endeavors.
2: Thank you.
5: I have some Polish patients here in my office today. We were just talking about the unruly kids that are in Chicago. She's got two kids. They come from a communist country, so they understand what's going on. They say, you know what? The message in these democratic socialists are talking about is the same crap that they told us we were living in Poland, as far as everything's free and this and that.
2: Yes.
5: And she says, these kids in Chicago are so unruly. If my kids are good and unruly, I whack them.
2: Mm-hmm.
5: I said, the problem is when you do that now, if they can report you to the services or whatever. So sometimes it's hard to discipline your kids because then the kids can rat on you and then you have problems with the authorities. So it's kind of a catch 22. And I said, she says, I don't take, my kids don't sass back nothing. They're well-educated and it shows when I see them.
2: Well, again, to be honest with you, Jim, when we're talking about these teen takeovers and we're talking about the teen takeovers that are happening on the South and the West sides of Chicago, it's overwhelmingly Black kids. We just have to be honest about that. And that's that's the truth that Brandon Johnson and his ilk won't utter because they are 100% guided by identity politics.
5: Exactly. It's very misguided. The results speak for themselves.
2: Jim, I appreciate the call. Let's catch up offline.
5: All right. Sounds good.
2: Thank you, sir. We've got Craig on line three. Craig, thanks for the call.
6: Hey, Dave. Thanks for taking my call.
2: Yes, sir.
6: Hey, you're doing a good job there. The topic you're on, that lady, she was talking, and she's like many others. People don't understand why these politicians like Pritzker and Brandon, they tell everybody, man, we got less and less crime. We're doing good. Everything's good. At the same time, they keep increasing their security details. They got more and more and more armed guards around them. And it's because we know that's all lies and everything like that. They want to break the system. They want people to be afraid. They want people to be ruined. They want to destroy the American system. They hate America. They hate Americans. They hate the American way of life. Brandons and Pritzkers and everything like that. They want some other kind of world. I don't know what it is. It's something out of right out of the pit of hell. But they're going to try to destroy everything and at the same time tell you everything's great, we're doing good, and all that stuff. And everybody just needs to remember, they're just liars and deceivers.
2: Craig, this is my question. People on the ground, you can tell people that crime is down all you want. But the individuals who are walking around on the streets of the city of Chicago, the ordinary person, their experience is different from what Brandon Johnson is telling them, and by extension, J.B. Pritzker. And to your point, perhaps Brandon Johnson really does believe Chicago is safe. I would believe Chicago is safe if every time I went out, I had 150 people responsible for my safety.
6: It goes to show their lack of sincerity. If they thought it was so safe, they wouldn't have all that police coverage and bringing all those, all that armed guard and all that kind of thing. And the fact of the matter is that they in fact want us to be disarmed and vulnerable and basically be able to be just
2: That's a great point, Craig, because I do not understand as a concealed carry license holder why I cannot get on public transit and have my gun on my person as protection. That's the ultimate insult, is that not only are they lying, and I'll say not only are they prevaricating to the citizens of Illinois and the city of Chicago, they don't even want to allow the constitutionally protected Second Amendment right that individuals have to self-protection. They don't even want to have those individuals exercise self-defense in areas where we know it's more dangerous.
6: Exactly, because when I was a young guy, and I grew up, I would go downtown, I'd go on the trains, go on the bus, I did everything. I won't set foot any, going downtown, doing anything, I avoid all those places. And that I can't, I'm a concealed carry holder, and all these signs constantly, like, well, you can't protect yourself. They go with all their armed guards and everything, everywhere they go, they got them in, especially when you go into dangerous places.
2: Yes. Yeah. And like
6: law-abiding Americans are, we're just fodder to them. We're just fodder, law-abiding Americans. They hate us.
2: Thanks for the call, Craig. I vacillate between, because I do think that people like Brandon Johnson and people like J.B. Pritzker, they're in an echo chamber. They are surrounded by individuals who are protecting them. And then they're surrounded by another layer of individuals who are telling them, oh, great job. We got some really great feedback on that initiative you just did. We got all this feedback on how good the Safety Act is performed. We got all this great feedback on how safe Chicagoans feel. If you're constantly being told that everything you're doing is working, and then you are further insulated from the reality of what's going on because you're being protected. Maybe that's the question we need to ask. Is this, are they being disingenuous, or are they just protected in this echo chamber where they're not really exposed to the truth? Lewis and Brian, I'm going to come to you next. Give us a call, 312-642-5600. This is David Seaton, guest starring for The John Anthony Show.
3: It's the show the mainstream media doesn't want you to know about. It's Black and Right with John Anthony.
2: Welcome back, everyone. David Seaton sitting in, guest hosting for the great John Anthony. Thank you for the opportunity, brother. Let's go right back to the phones. Lewis, he said, Chicago has turned into Gotham. What are your thoughts, Lewis?
7: I feel unsafe, and Chicago has turned into Gotham, and we need the Dark Knight. He knows who he is. And he has the resources to help relieve us of this. It's not the National Guard. It's the ATF for the guns. It's the DEA for the drugs. It's the FBI for the fraud. It's the U.S. Marshals. They can track them anywhere and arrest them. And it's the federal police. For the shortage that we have of police officers, I think we about 2,000 officers short.
2: We are,
7: and they can use the ICE, but they don't need ICE out there, going after them. Let them come to them, because if you look at the deportations, self deportations, it's 2 million right now. And for ICE arrests, it's just about 675,000. And so by Donald Trump withholding education funding, Medicaid, and Social Security funding, when he did that, that forced them to have to look for another way to exist, you know, because the federal government does not support illegal aliens.
2: Let me ask you a question, Lewis. Let me ask you a question, because I follow everything that you're saying, but would you agree that the majority of violence in Chicago is happening in Black Chicago?
7: Yes, it is. It's happening in Black Chicago, and it's happening for a reason, too. It's the education system. It's what they are doing to our youth. They graduating them. What they do is you have high graduation rates. in all those neighborhood schools out there that are under-resourced, and they graduating high, but what's happening is they graduating them below grade level. And if you look at the what they call the literacy proficiency, or the ELA, it stands for English Language and Art Proficiency. It's a low number. And if you look at the math proficiency, it's a low number. And because
2: do this for me, Lewis. Wait. Do this for me, because you're stealing my third hour of my show. Do me a favor.
7: I'm sorry.
2: Make sure no. I appreciate it. Make sure you don't go anywhere, because at 6 o'clock, I'm going to dig into those numbers, and it's going to be shocking. I promise you. Brian, calling all the way from Evansville, Indiana. How are you, sir?
8: Good afternoon, man. I'm a member of your YouTube, and I can't wait till you starting back up again.
2: Thank you.
8: But I want to help you out with some numbers. As a 65-year-old who was born and raised in Chicago from 1961, if you look at the population in Chicago, I don't know why Brandon Johnson liked to mention the 60s. From 1970 to 1980, you know, you had 3.3 million people in Chicago,
2: yes,
8: and a whole bunch of businesses, a much bigger city.
2: Yes, sir.
8: Back then, we were the second largest city in America. Los Angeles didn't catch up with us yet then. In the 90s, when it cracked, that's when you start to bleed residences and business. So by the time 2002 hit, you say we had 2.8 million people?
2: Yes, sir.
8: That means at that point, you have lost almost a half a million people at that point. And if you piggyback on up to 2026, you done lost 250,000 people from that point. So you got half empty schools, you got a lot of banded up stores, your downtown don't look nothing like it did back in the 70s. It's all boarded up. And you want to holler crime down? What you did, you done ran all the working class out. Who's calling in and they're still, and you notice most of your callers, they're not Chicago residents no more, because they didn't grab their kids and they didn't rent.
2: Yes, sir.
8: What you got in Chicago is people who can't afford to run. They're the ones getting caught up in the crime. And I think he liked you coming out of public schools uneducated, because you know what? That's who the hell will vote for him. Have a good day.
2: Thank you, Brian. Brandon Johnson is on the record saying that when he was a teacher, and let's not forget that. I think a lot of times when someone matriculates politically, that we have amnesia about their past. This man was an elementary school fourth grade social studies teacher for over a decade. You can go to LinkedIn and you can see his resume. When he was a teacher, think about this. I don't recall if I said this on this show the last time I was on it, but I know I said it on my YouTube channel. Like I said, go check out the David Seaton Show on YouTube. We're trying to break 25,000 subscribers. When he was a teacher, they didn't think enough of his leadership to make him a principal. He was a fourth grade social studies teacher. They wouldn't put him in charge of a school. But then the residents of the city of Chicago put him in charge of the city. If he was such a great leader, just seems logical to me that they would have made him a principal, or he would have gone up higher in the hierarchy and the leadership within the CTU. But no, he was a fourth grade social studies teacher, and they wouldn't make him a principal, but now he's running the city. And I'm going to go through those numbers because, again, those numbers, when you start to look at the waste, fraud, and abuse that is happening in Chicago and in CPS, and this is just a microcosm. You see this all over, happening all over inner city America. You see failure after failure of our educational institutions. A family unit has disintegrated. And when you listen to people on the far left, the far progressive left, they'll tell you all they need is more money. Just take some more money from some rich people, and we promise we'll do a better job. We're going to take a final break and come back with Eduardo and David. 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
3: This is Black and Right with John Anthony.
2: Welcome back, everyone. If you're just tuning in, this is David Seaton, guest hosting for John Anthony on Black and Right. We're going back to the phones. We've got Eduardo on line 7, calling all the way from Tampa Bay. Eduardo, thanks for listening.
9: Yeah, good timing, David, because I'm coming off a lunch right now here in a moment. 3 points. 61st and Stewart, 18-year-old going to school, dies from a shooting. You can't even shop safely at Oak Brook.
2: Yes.
9: France. We got to talk about France. What a joke. So here are the three reasons, and then I'll get off. Long student hours, no air conditioning, and staff absences. I think we have all three of those in CPS, don't we, David?
2: And we absolutely do.
9: Yeah,
2: absolutely. And I have it on good authority, speaking to police officers off the record, that police officers right now in CPD are so demoralized, they loathe Brandon Johnson.
9: Right.
2: Thanks for the call, Eduardo. Yeah. David is calling in. He said, or he posted, his daughter lives across the street from the mayor. I've got to hear this one. David, thanks for the call.
10: Hey, you know, David, you're doing a great job. I just want to say I'm probably one of John Anthony's few liberal listeners and friends. So
2: okay.
10: I'll just preempt with that. But
2: okay.
10: My daughter left college at Iowa State. She graduated and she went to move back to Chicago. She was all excited. She's like, Dad, I got a place just east of Oak Park. And I'm like, uh-oh.
2: Right.
10: She's living literally across the street from Mayor.
2: Okay.
10: Brandon. And she's like, the street is just, there's so many cop cars all over that place. I mean, they're ones that are marked and unmarked.
2: Yes.
10: I mean, she's like, it's insane. And she's had two bikes stolen already and she's only been there 2 months.
2: Wow. Wow.
10: So, you know, I ask her, does she feel safe? And she's like, look, I'm not afraid of police. So, you know, I'm okay with that. It's just kind of weird that, you know, all of a sudden I move into this place and then like within a week, bam, it was like cops everywhere.
2: I don't know if you remember this, David, but Brandon Johnson, he used to tell this story all the time. He always wears it like a badge of honor that he lives in the Austin neighborhood. And he talks about how someone was shooting and there was a bullet that went through his house and was lodged in one of the walls of the house, but he refused to move. And he says that like it's a badge of honor. But if you have the means and the resources, I think it's irresponsible to stay in a place where you're putting your family in danger.
10: Yeah, I don't disagree. No, I don't disagree. I don't. But anyway, I thought that was I was listening to you earlier and you were talking about police surrounding him everywhere. And I just thought that was a good little story to call you in about. So
2: I appreciate you,
10: David. You're doing a good job.
2: Thank you, sir. I appreciate it. You know what? We're going to be going into our first break, our first hour break. The time goes by so quickly. But with us on the live line is Christine Shanahan McGovern. When we come back, we're going to have a conversation with her. She is running for state senate and the 18th or in district 18, and she is running as a Republican. And I've got to tell you, the only way we're going to see change in the state of Illinois is that we have to break this supermajority stronghold that the Democrats have in Springfield. Even in the off chance that Darren Bailey, and I know him, and I'm acquainted with him, if Darren Bailey does win, his hands to a large degree are going to be tied, just like the last Republican governor, Bruce Rauner, because you have a supermajority, bulletproof supermajority in the Assembly and in the State Senate in Springfield. If you don't like the way, the direction, the trajectory of the state of Illinois, then you don't want to miss this next conversation. Christine Shanahan McGovern is waiting for us. When we come back, we will talk to her. You are listening to Black and Right, the John Anthony Show. I am David Seaton. I am filling in for him as a guest host today. Continue with your calls at 312-642-5600. We'll be right back.
3: Prepare to have your mind opened. The lies of the mainstream media are about to be exposed, and the hypocrisy of the left is about to be revealed. This is a revolution in how you think about politics, race, and culture. You've tuned into Black and Right with John Anthony.
11: I'm coming in.
2: Welcome back, everyone. If you are just joining us, this is David Seaton. I am guest hosting before, John Anthony on Black and Right. And thank you again, John, for the opportunity. Going into hour number two, we've got a great guest for you. We have Christine Shanahan McGovern. She is the 2026 candidate for Illinois State Senate in District 18. She is a Republican. She has lived in the Southland for the last 29 years, and she is a mother and a small business owner. Christine, great to speak to you.
11: Hi there. Thanks for having me.
2: Not at all. I'm really, really, I was looking through your website and I noticed that both of us attended NIU.
11: Oh, how fun.
2: Fellow Husky.
11: When were you there?
2: I was there 91 to 94.
11: Okay. I was there a little bit before you.
2: Okay. All right. I was looking at your picture and I was thinking we had to be around the same age.
11: But no, I am 56 years young.
2: There we go. I love it. When we were kind of storyboarding this segment out, I asked you what are the top three main subjects that you are most passionate about, and you said affordability, safety, and future of children. So let's start with affordability first. That's been a big issue with which individuals have been grappling. What are your thoughts about where we are, where we need to be, and how to get there?
11: Well, do you hear a radio playing or no?
2: Not on my end, no.
11: Okay, I don't know what that is. We are a state that, someone else says this, we don't have a revenue problem, we have a spending problem. And when you are spending and out taxing all of the people who live in Illinois, it is not going to bring stability. And look at our gas taxes.
2: Yes.
11: And it's almost 48 cents per gallon that Illinois is putting onto the backs of us Illinois citizens. You go across the border, they don't have that. We have the highest property taxes.
2: Yes.
11: Why? Because we're paying for all these other things that do not benefit Illinois citizens, that do not benefit the people in District 18. We need to change that. District 18 has been run by the Democratic machine for 23 years. And I always ask people, do you want the same thing for the next two decades? And when you bring it to their attention like that, they say no. I mean, of course, you have some of the liberal crazy people out there who have a different ideology and think that there's nothing wrong with what's happening in Illinois right now. There's nothing wrong with what's happening with our kids. There's nothing wrong with what's happening with the crime. And here in Oaklawn, I live in Oaklawn. I lived in the 19th ward for 30 years.
2: Okay.
11: And we never saw the crime filter into our neighborhood because it is a police and fireman district in the 19th ward. And they are the stronghold, the Democratic machine is the stronghold for the Democratic Party.
2: Yes.
11: And what we need to do is we need to break that cycle because people are leaving Illinois because they can't afford it. People are leaving Illinois because they don't feel safe. People are leaving Illinois because they feel like their voices are not being heard. And it's time for someone to come to Springfield who is not afraid to use her voice, to use her Christian faith. I'm not afraid to talk about my faith. I think that's important. And if we had more faith in this world and more belief and a moral compass, Illinois would be in a better position. Going back to the affordability, I have people in District 18 whose taxes and whose assessments have gone up probably $75,000.
2: Wow.
11: For their assessment. That's insane.
2: Yes.
11: And these people have lived in their homes for 30 years. So they're taxing us on the value of our homes based on what they think it's worth, based on some investment that the state wants, but they don't have yet. So it's like an accrued interest that they are taxing us on. And I don't understand the policymakers that are making these decisions that are taking so much away from us and making us want to decide, okay, should I continue to live in Illinois? Illinois is worth saving. Illinois is a great state. We have a beautiful city. We have a great lakefront. Our forest reserves are great. And if we don't change what is happening, more people are going to leave. So don't get me started on the immigration. When all of that was happening, I'm sorry, I'm going off on a tangent. I know we only have 40 minutes.
2: No, I have a lot to say. You're fine.
11: So get ready, folks.
2: Well, let me jump in right there because you mentioned affordability, and there are two major reforms that I think are just low hanging fruit. You know, in terms of affordability in this state, when you talk about education, Springfield should be funding more of public education, and your property taxes in the state of Illinois, up to 75% of your property tax bill is directly funding the local school districts. And number two, Illinois has a huge amount of duplicative government. We've got state, municipal, city, township, district. We've got all these layers of government. If we would just streamline government and Springfield do what it's constitutionally mandated to do, to pick up a higher percentage of public education, that would go a long way to solving at least some of the affordability issue. What are your thoughts?
11: Well, you have to remember, too, is Illinois is 50th in education. So we are spending all this money on education, but yet we're not having kids that can critically think. We're not having kids. We are not preparing our kids for our future. I'm a teacher, and I see what happens in the school, and this is kind of what brings the passion out. Not only with that, they're sexualizing our kids and teaching them what to think, not how to think, but they are the future of Illinois. And if we don't start protecting those kids, and start producing productive minds that can read and write and think for themselves, it's a whole nother tangent of people that are going to not bring Illinois into the next stage of going forward in our economic success. That is one thing that people don't realize. And with the taxes, too, like in Evergreen Park, there's so many referendums that are going on right now in Illinois. I'm sure some of you are aware. What you don't understand is Illinois is one of the, like, Wisconsin and Indiana, they have a system where the state pays for the majority of the schools. Illinois does not do that. If we stopped our wasteful spending and we stopped all of these NGOs and stopped this sanctuary state craziness and Chicago stops it, then it would happen where there would be more money to fund things that will make our students more successful. People don't realize it. So if you're not in the classroom, they don't understand what's happening. And look at something just came out from City Wires about the salaries that these superintendents are making. $400,000, $500,000, $550,000. Yes, yes. That is insane.
2: I don't think individuals would begrudge necessarily the financial investment that's being made in education were the deliverables better. Only 14% of black male students in the state of Illinois are reading proficient and or math proficient. So when you're looking at 86% of students who are attending public schools and they are graduating from high school and they are functionally illiterate, they are not even prepared to go to the next stage of their life, whether it's entering the job force or going to a junior college or a university. And they're not able to do that going to a secondary education within the same state. I know people when I was at NIU who graduated valedictorian of their school on the west and south sides and then came into NIU and had to be on the chance program and take 2 to 3 semesters of classes where they didn't get credit because they were unprepared.
11: And that's an issue. That is a complete issue. So, again, the future generations are the ones who are going to be running our state, are the ones who are going to be taking care of us when we're old and gray. And when you know, I think it started from the No Child Left Behind. There's a lot of things in the schools that are wrong.
2: Sure.
11: First of all, there's no accountability for their actions.
2: None.
11: Second of all, they remove the resource officers. Third of all, they're spending all this money on these DEI.
2: Yes.
11: Hocus pocus, baloney, NGO concepts, progressive concepts that do not benefit how children learn.
2: Christine, we're coming up on a break, and we've got a call. Mitchell is holding. He called, and he wants to ask you a question. When we come back, I want to cover safety and the future of our children. And again, I really appreciate you making yourself available today. Everyone, you are listening to the John Black and Right. I am David Seaton, filling in for John Anthony. We're going to take our first break of this hour. Don't go anywhere. Give us a call at 312-642-5600.
3: And now, more Black and Right with John Anthony.
2: Welcome back, everyone. You're listening to Black and Right. This is David Seaton filling in, guest hosting for Mr. John Anthony. And on the live line with us right now is Christine McGovern. She is the 2026 candidate for Illinois State Senate in District 18. Christine, I wanted to get Mitchell in here really quickly. He wanted to share an experience he had at a local school board meeting. Mitchell, go ahead.
12: Hey, everybody. You know, your topic is perfect synchronicity. On Thursday, I went to my board of education in my area, where these five grammar schools and a junior high, they want to they're putting up a referendum to get the taxpayers to pay $125 million to repair these schools, which they had 5 decades to do. I went there in person. I had a list of everyone's salary, the superintendent and his assistants. I called them out exactly how much they make and how much their raises were. And I said, this is the reason when you have a $70 million budget, you never carved out 1 cent for your repairs, yet you give yourself raises like it's, you know, like it's no big deal. At the expense, at 86% of the taxpayers that fund stupid schools and public in Illinois. And then I made the CPA, I made him a penalty. I looked right at him in his face and said, listen, Mr. I don't know what you're talking about. I go, it's not 72%, it's 86%, because we don't have the economic engine of a Glenview or a Northbrook or a New Trier. We're in an economic decline. Therefore, whatever shortfall comes in, we, the taxpayer, has to absorb it. And I'm talking exactly like this. You can hear a pin drop. And they gave me 5 minutes, and I ran it right down the throat. And that's what you got to do, Christy. Okay, I love what you're saying. You know, you see exactly what's happening in these stupid schools. Okay, it's they're woke, they're broke. And by the way, if they had to fund their own schools, Christy, they'd be out of business. They couldn't run a lemonade stand to draw a profit. They'd be out of business in an hour. These teachers have the superintendent, more importantly, they have a sense of entitlement because they're playing with monopoly that is not of their own.
2: Thanks for the call, Mitch. I got to get Christine back in, but I appreciate the call. He makes a great point, Christine, before we move on to safety. Thomas Sowell famously said that educators and politicians, when it comes to education, that they can come up with all of these grandiose plans and raise taxes and move to these woke agendas, but they are singularly unique in that they pay no price when they fail.
11: That is absolutely 100% correct. And again, that goes to the accountability, that goes to the fiscal responsibility. It's all tied together. And when you look at our educational system and you see where it came from and who makes these new systems, the Common Core curriculum was a disaster. And this DEI is a disaster. No Child Left Behind is a disaster. Taking the resource officers out of our schools is a disaster. Not letting our children learn individually is a disaster. They all want to loop them all into one group. Every child learns differently, whether it's auditorily, visually, sensorily. Every child learns differently, and we are lumping them all into one group, which is why I am a huge supporter of homeschool and school choice, which a lot of people don't want to talk about. I think the taxes should follow the parents into where they send their children to school. And there was an attack on homeschooling, where they wanted every homeschool to follow the same curriculum, yes, which as the ISB, which doesn't make any sense, because what's the purpose of homeschooling? You're homeschooling your children so that you can teach them the way that you feel is best for them to succeed in life. And, you know, let's not forget really quick with this woke agenda, when that one crazy liberal state rep introduced that if you did not agree to transgender your child, then you could be charged with a criminal offense. The woke
2: and
11: agenda
2: that's
11: is,
2: why
11: is
2: people,
11: out of the world.
2: That's why people are leaving these liberal blue states. I don't think anyone under the sound of our voices has any objection to an adult making an adult decision about how they want to live their lives. But when you tried to come into my home and tell me how I'm going to manage my children in something that's an unproven technology. Let's be honest enough to say that a 5 or a 6 or a 7 year old child is no more cognitively mature enough to make a decision about transitioning their gender than they would be to enter into a contract or be given a driver's license. This woke agenda that is giving the agency of adults to children at their expense is just mind-boggling to me.
4: Well, let me tell you something that's funny that you just said that. I was at a fall community event today in Evergreen Park, and I was introducing myself. I was out with my girlfriend, Jill Sifokas, who's running for Water Reclamation District, and we were talking to all the people there, and we were talking about the schools. And this one woman, this crazy woman, said I was wrong that children do know what they want, and we don't have to tell the parents if the child wants to be called by a different gender. She said, well, then that's a parent and a child, that the child does not trust the parent enough. And I'm looking at her, and I'm listening to what this liberal woman said, and she believed what she said. And I said, how can you say that? This child does not have the life experience to make that decision, let alone you should never alienate the parent.
2: Let me jump in right there. This isn't even about life experience or wisdom. This is just biology. The limbic system is fully developed in a human being around the age of 12 or 13. That's what your emotions are. But your prefrontal cortex does not finish developing until you get to around the age of 26. The prefrontal cortex is the thing that is a part of the brain that controls impulses and decision making. Children do not have the don't have the cerebral development to make decisions about transitioning their gender, and it is irresponsible of adults to pretend otherwise.
4: I agree, irresponsible and immoral, but also not only when you expose them to all of this sexualization, kind of piggybacking on what you're saying, that it rewires the brain. I went to a lot of seminars educating myself on this subject, and there's a reason for this. And when you rewire the brain or they get exposed to sexualization at an early age, then they are more able to be persuadable when they're older. And that's the true issue. And let's be honest, the whole issue of the transgender, again, if that's what you want to do as an adult, I could care less. Do what you want. But for children and what that whole path is for profit. And let's be real here, because those people have to be on hormones for the rest of their life. And it is an annuity for the pharmaceutical companies. That's what that is.
2: I don't know. You and I are old enough to remember when we were children that if someone had come out and said, I'm an African American male, if I came out tomorrow and said, oh, I'm really a Chinese woman inside, but you're looking at me and I'm plainly a black male, when we were coming up, they'd throw you in a room with mattresses stapled to the ceilings. But now things have devolved to the point that we're treating every opinion and every position like they are equal, and they're just not. You mentioned safety. Tell me which part of safety are you addressing? Are you addressing safety from the perspective of we need more law and order, or are you addressing safety from the perspective of just the abysmal job that Illinois has done regarding the Second Amendment?
4: Well, I am a strong Second Amendment supporter. I have my CC license, and definitely every woman, if you're listening, you need to do that. You need to be able to protect yourself and be able and be ready to use it and know that your life is more valuable than the

0: when it was in committee. My opponent was on the committee, and she voted to push that forward. Asinine decision. We need to be able to hold offenders accountable and criminals accountable, and we need to be able to protect the people while doing due process. You know, victims deserve a voice, and what's happening now is we are giving the criminals the voice and not the victims.
1: You're absolutely right. It is. I'm gobsmacked at how much our in this state in particular, we bend over for criminals. We're going to take another quick break, everybody. You're listening to Black and Right. This is David Seaton filling in for John Anthony. Don't go anywhere. We'll be right back.
2: Black and Right continues. Once again, here's John Anthony.
1: Welcome back, everyone. My name is David Seaton. I am guest hosting today for Mr. John Anthony, and joining us on the live line right now is Christine Shanahan McGovern. She is running for state senate. Christine, share it with everyone really quickly about your fundraiser, how they can support you, your website, anything you want to share.
0: Well, and thank you again for having me on here. You can find out information on Facebook, Christine McGovern for Illinois State Senate. My website is www.shanahanmcgovern.com. That's shanahanmcgovern.com. Yes, I'm Irish, if anyone is asking. I'm having a really cool raffle for a fundraiser. It's a trip to Colorado in December. It's 2-bedroom, sleep 6. The value is $7,500. It's in at the Plaza in Beaver Creek, Colorado. Tickets are $100. I'm only selling 300. I'm going to pull it at my next fundraiser, which is going to be October 12th at Tommy T's in Orland Park, which is 9401 West 143rd Street. And what this is going to do, it's going to help with my last texting and hopefully one more mailer. It's important. I'm telling you guys, this race is different. People are listening. People are fed up with what is happening. Especially, this is an opportunity to break that stronghold. It's an open seat for this election. Fran Hurley is my opponent. She was elected as state rep, and she abandoned her seat because our governor appointed her to a new job. We have to stop the stronghold of them giving jobs to all their friends and all the benefits and the backdoor deals. I have extreme faith. God is in this with all of us, and together we will win to save Illinois and to improve the future of our future generations and our children.
1: Christine, it has been a pleasure. Thank you so much for joining us today on Black and Right. I'm going to go ahead and drop Christine, and I'm going to pick up. We've got on the hold Danielle Carter Walters. How are you, Danielle?
3: Hello. I'm great.
1: Chicago flips red. You are out there working those streets. So you are getting those signatures. Yeah. And I know you've got a jam-packed Saturday. So just introduce yourself to everyone. I know you've been on this show with John Anthony before, but how is the campaign going as of today?
3: It's going great. I'm out every day getting the signatures to myself, talking to the people in the community, listening to their concerns, and the feedback is, you know, people are tired. They're tired of what's going on, and they're ready for change. And people are very excited about flipping red and voting for me. I get so much love everywhere I go. It's just unbelievable. So it's going amazing.
1: So is it, you have to get 12,000 signatures? Is that what I interviewed you on my YouTube channel and I believe that was the number you said. Is that what it is?
3: No, it's 12,500.
1: Okay. 12,500. Okay. And I think you said you're definitely going to try and get, you know, more than that because people are going to try and challenge the signatures and, you know, blah, blah, blah. There's a lot of people who are, there are a lot of people that within the political class who don't want to see you get those signatures. Mm-hmm. I think they're afraid to debate you.
3: Right. They don't. And some of my volunteers on the West Side was getting bullied.
1: Really?
3: But we don't count down to bullies. We don't have any fear in our hearts. Nobody is going to bully us and make us stop. We are going full ahead, and I don't care who don't like it. Chicago, we can't afford. The real Chicagoans, born and raised and native, we've allowed people to come in who's not from Chicago,

0: and don't care about Chicago. We allow them to come in, pillage our village, take everything from us, and leave out those six millionaires, and they're riding off to the sunset, mostly going to red states, living their best lives off our tax dollars, and leaving our communities left with the devastation of their administration. And we're not allowing that anymore. The real Chicagoans are rising up and saying enough is enough. So we really don't care who don't like it. We're going forward. So they can, use those old taxes all they want to, but it's not going to work this time. Change is coming.
1: And when you talk about people coming into Illinois, coming into Chicago, taking taxpayer money and going back to their home states, the biggest company that comes to mind is Favorite Healthcare Staffing out of Kansas, that the Brandon Johnson administration gave over $291 million to take care of migrants who are here illegally.
0: And they're still paying for, we're still paying for them. The 2026 budget, when we talked about it down at City Hall, where we uncovered, Chicago Flips Red, we uncovered the under special event, a $200 million for new arrivals. That's what it said. Under special event. So it was tucked away, $200 million for new arrivals. So they are still paying for them. And they are giving them free health care, free social services as far as food stamps. They are being placed in apartment buildings, homes. And we
1: Hold that thought, Danielle. I got a hard break. We're going to come right back, everybody. We're talking to Danielle Carter-Walters of Chicago Flips Red. You're listening to Black and Right. This is David Seed filling in for John Anthony. We'll be right back.
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2: 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It's Black and Right with John Anthony.
3: Welcome back, everyone. This is David Seaton filling in for John Anthony. And joining us on the live line is Danielle Carter Walters of Chicago Flips Red. She is vying for the seat of mayor in the city of Chicago. Danielle, right before you went to the break, you mentioned that $200 million line item for new arrivals, and they're providing migrants with food stamps, with shelter, with Medicaid. But when you listen to I had a conversation a few months ago on a different radio station, and I was talking to Jonathan Jackson. When you listen to J.B. Pritzker, when you listen to Brandon Johnson, when you listen to the left, they tell you it's illegal for migrants or illegal immigrants to get federal welfare. So we're just lying when we say that. What say you?
4: Well, we know we're not lying. We know that they're on Humble Park. We did a video with the line, and the line is around the corner in Humble Park, where it's a public aid office there where they're getting food stamps and money. We've had people that work for DHS, and they are actually blowing the whistle. She actually did, her name is Nicole. She did an interview with Zoe Lee, and she worked at the public aid office, and she talked about how much money they're getting. So we all know they are. I don't know who believes that. That's why they don't want to turn over the roles and the names of the people that's getting these social services. So, you know, they can keep lying all they want to, but we know.
3: Well, let me, because I know that you don't have a ton of time for me, but I want to give you the opportunity. Make your pitch to the people who are listening in the city of Chicago right now. Without mentioning Brandon Johnson's name, tell people why they should vote for Danielle Carter Walters as the next mayor of the city of Chicago.
4: Well, you should vote for me because everything I am running on, I've been fighting for. I'm a product of what's going on. Your experience is my experience. And I've been fighting and demanding for a forensic audit. I've been shining the light and talking about how crime isn't down and that we are not safe in our communities. I've been talking about the money that we are spending on illegal aliens while we are being taxed up out of the city. Property taxes are inflated and too high. These are all the things that I've been shining a light on when we were being lied to. So much so that I took my grievances straight to, I bypassed everything and took it straight to Congress to get us help. So I'm not just talking about what I'm going to do. I've been trying to get help for Chicagoans before I decided to run for office. The reason why I had to run for office to do everything that I've been demanding and asking for. So now when I get in office, I'm going to do everything myself. I know Chicagoans cannot afford another tax. I know property taxes are too high. I know that we are losing our homes and our homes are being taken. I know that crime is not down, and when we walk out of our homes, we don't feel safe on the bus, on the train, walking down the street. I know that you cannot stop at a red light without worrying about being carjacked. I know all of these things. I know that you're tired of seeing your money that you work hard for being spent to take care of and prioritize somebody else who came here illegally and watch them get everything while you are told that we don't have any resources from you and you're paying for it. I know that. I live where you live at. So don't these people that's running there in office right now, why didn't they do anything to help? We were down there at City Hall. If they truly cared about us losing our property and crime, why didn't they stand with us? Why didn't they come when we were begging for help and saying, hey, we hear you. We can let's come and let's do something about it. None of them cared. Now, all of a sudden, they want us to believe that now that they're running for office, that they're going to now do something about the corruption they're a part of.
3: No. Brandon Johnson, Brandon Johnson has spent the last 90 days on a rehabilitation tour talking about, we opened up three more health clinics and we've got this project going on the west side and this project going on the south side and blah, blah, blah. But to your point specifically about crime, and I was talking about this earlier, the real people who are living on the streets of Chicago who don't have a 150-person security team to guard them know that Chicago is not safe.
4: It's safe for him. And now he's not lying. See, crime is down, but it's down the street from his house. It is, you know, so, see, they play with words. If you notice, they like to play with words. So, you know, when he say, we're safe, he's safe. See, his kids are safe. His wife is safe. He's safe because he has police surrounding him.
3: Right.
4: So, yeah, $30 million we are paying for. So he's safe. Crime is down the street from his house. So these are the things that we must not allow that these politicians to just play in our face. And like I said, you don't have to lie to the citizens of Chicago. When crime is truly down, they are going to tell you that. You can't tell us not to believe what we are experiencing and not to believe what we are seeing.
3: Exactly.
4: It doesn't happen like that.
3: Do you have time to hang out for one more segment?
4: Yes.
3: Okay, because I've got a caller that's holding and calling about voter integrity, and I'd love to hear your opinion on that. Everybody, this is Black and Right. This is David Seaton filling in for John Anthony. We're going to take a break. Give us a call if you want to join this conversation at 312-642-5600. We're on with Danielle Carter Walters. We'll be right back.
2: Get up. This is Black and Right with John Anthony.
3: Welcome back, everyone. This is David Seaton filling in for John Anthony, and we are talking on the live line to Danielle Carter Walters. She is running on the ticket of Chicago Flips Red, the only Republican trying to unseat Mayor Brandon Johnson. We've got Michael holding on line one. He was calling in about voter integrity. Michael, thanks for the call.
5: Yeah, I wanted to talk about voter integrity. One thing I'm trying to figure out is, do you remember about 3 months ago, President Trump had that bombshell primetime news conference in which he shockingly told us how China helped sleepy Joe Biden rig the election? Do you remember that, like 3 months ago?
3: Something to that effect, yes.
5: Yeah. Well, I just don't understand it, because since then, Trump has said nothing else about it. And then a week or two ago, he rolled out red carpet for Xi. He clearly did not hold Xi and China accountable. I mean, they committed the biggest crime, as Trump said, in the history of our country.
3: I appreciate it, Michael. I got to get Daniel back into this conversation. Are you concerned about voter integrity in the city of Chicago? Because I know a few years ago, the city of New York, they passed a law that said that illegal immigrants could vote in the local elections, mm-hmm. and it got overturned. Are you concerned about voter integrity in this election? Yes. While you're running for mayor?
4: Yes, I am. And the gentleman is right. Look, we are tired of seeing the corruption, and we are not seeing any arrests being made. Or we know we are being told this is happening, but we are not seeing. The Democrats told us that no one is above the law, but we are seeing people break the law and they are not being held accountable for. So he's absolutely right. Yes, I'm concerned about that, because why wouldn't you want to implement the SAVE Act? Why? Why is it that Democrats are fighting so hard, and especially locally, for us to not have voters' ID or to prove you're a citizen, when we allow millions of illegal aliens here, and especially in the sanctuary city? So those are concerns that voters have. And the fact that almost 75%, if not 80% of Americans say that they want voters' ID and they want to, you know, to make sure that you're a citizen, and we still haven't gotten that. Yeah, that's a problem.
3: Well, you know, they can't pass the SAVE Act, Danielle, because most people, they don't have their birth certificates, even though every county in the United States has a Department of Vital Statistics where you can go and get your birth certificate. You can't use your birth certificate from the hospital anyway. I mean, they everything that they say to especially voters of color, because that's what they love to say. Oh, the SAVE Act is really going to impact voters of color. Black people, the Democrats think you're stupid.
4: They really, and I think with me and when I'm in the people on the street, it's the, like you said, the audacity to just get in our face and tell us these things as if we're that stupid. And I think when I talk to most people on the street now, that's what we're seeing, that they're angry because how dare you just lie? We're seeing what's going on, and you're just coming back lying to my face. And they're also seeing how the media is a propaganda machine. And so one thing, let me just say this. People in Chicago, they're really seeing how the media, they're trying their best not to show that I'm even running for mayor. Now I was one of the first candidates, we don't have no time. I hit a mute.
3: No. You know what? Hold on one more second, because I want to let you give everybody their information so that they can go to your campaign and donate. So just hang out for me for one more segment, and then Blance is holding. Yes. She wants to ask questions. So everybody, you're listening to Black and Right. This is David Seaton filling in for John Anthony. We've got Danielle Carter-Walters on the phone. Don't go anywhere. We'll be right back.
2: Prepare to have your mind opened. The lies of the mainstream media are about to be exposed, and the hypocrisy of the left is about to be revealed. This is a revolution in how you think about politics, race, and culture. You've tuned into Black and Right with John Anthony.
6: I'm coming in.
3: Welcome back, everyone. My name is David Seaton. I am guest hosting today for Mr. John Anthony on Black and Right. Joining us on the live line is Danielle Carter-Walters, and she is out canvassing, getting signatures so that she can be on the ballot officially to become the next mayor of the city of Chicago. She's a Democrat. You will probably recognize her from her campaign, Turn or Flip Chicago Red. Danielle, before I let you go, please let our listeners know how they can follow you, how they can support your candidacy, and anything else that they can do during this time where you're gathering signatures.
4: Please go to my website, www.danicformayor.com. That's Danny C for Mayor. And I need everybody to please help post, repost, follow me on social media, Danielle Carter-Walters, because the media is really on overtime to make sure that they don't put my name on anything. I just received so many texts and emails about a poll that just came out. It's called U.S. Opinion, and they were asking about the mayoral race and who would you vote for mayor. Everybody's name is on there except for mine. Mm. Now, I was the first candidate to announce running for mayor and put in my paperwork. But there, even on all the news outlets, if you notice, my picture wasn't even in everybody's picture who's running, who announced that they're running for mayor, and the ones who hadn't announced, their picture is on there. My picture is the only one left out of all of these media outlets. Fox News 32 covered me, and then CBS had to cover me because so many people were going under their posts when they would have all the mayor candidates' pictures, that they would leave mine out, and they would, you know, comment Danielle Carter-Walters, fake news, all that. So they had to. So this is what election interference, and this is propaganda. This is the media at work. This is, we're seeing it play out and firsthand how they try to sway elections. but they can't do it because the people are tired and they know who I am. So just pay attention, Chicagoans. Pay attention to everybody who they announce running for mayor, and you'll see if they're going to make sure to leave my name out or my picture out, because they don't want Chicagoans to understand that they don't have to continue doing the same thing
6: right.
4: and getting the same results, that they're going to get something differently. They're going to finally have a mayor that's going to put them first and that's going to hold this machine accountable for the people, that they are going to see where their money has been going. And I want prison time for the people who laundered and stole their money, their hard-earned money, while taxing them into financial slavery. They don't want you to know that you have somebody that's really fighting for you and that's not a part of this corrupt Democratic machine here.
3: Danielle Carter Walters, it is always a pleasure. I'm going to be in touch with you at least one more time, before the primary, and so you and I can stay in touch. I really appreciate you joining us today.
4: Thank you so much for having me.
3: Not at all. Let me pick up Blant. Is it Blant's online too?
7: Yes. So I left the old neighborhood 15th and Jersey 30 years ago. Madigan was a committeeman.
3: I'm sorry, Blantz. Call back. That was an error on my part. Let me pick up Latrell. Latrell, thanks for the call.
8: Yeah, hello. I wanted to talk about the upcoming midterms and the elections. But there was a caller earlier. He made some good points about President Trump pointing out that China helped rig the election and hasn't done anything about it. You kind of cut him off. I don't get that. Why hasn't Trump? Trump has also told us that he has truckloads of evidence that the 2020 election was rigged and stolen. I'm beginning to think he might be lying. Do you think that's possible?
3: I don't offer any credibility to anyone who questions the outcome of the 2020 election, and quite frankly, it is superfluous for him to keep talking about it. He won in 2016. He won in 2024. To continue to talk about 2020 is a distraction.
8: Oh, so you're okay then with him undermining our entire electoral system just for his own benefit? You're cool with that, right? Because you voted for him.
3: I'm sorry, were you in the booth with me when I voted?
8: Well, who did you vote for?
3: No. You just presumed for whom I voted, and I asked you.
8: You're on this station. Okay. Isn't it required to vote for Trump?
3: Well, that shows either your ignorance or your naivete. But thank you for the call. Again, we don't do trolls. I don't do trolls. Again, if you want to have a conversation and have an exchange of ideas, that's perfectly fine. He asked me a question, and I said, I don't think it's productive for him to continue to talk about the results of the 2020 election and to continue to suggest that the results were somehow tampered. Someone tampered with them, and then to, like I said, go on to that next presupposition is a waste of everyone's time. But thanks for the call, and again, I appreciate it. Thank you for listening. I want to talk about this. This is what I wanted to really talk to our listeners about today, because this is something that we really need to have a deeper conversation about when we're having this conversation about voting or reelecting Brandon Johnson. If you go to my YouTube page, I am unabashed about my opinion about him and his administration, his ideology. But I want to just put some numbers out here, and I want you to give me a call once you hear these numbers, and I want you to let me know, do you think we are on a good trajectory? In 2000, the population of Chicago was 2,896,016 residents living in the U.S., and the city's net appropriations budget was approximately $4.74 billion. That's only 26 years ago that we had 2.896 million residents and a budget of $4.74 billion. At the end of, and that's when Richard M. Daley was mayor. At the end of Rahm Emanuel's second term as mayor in 2019, Chicago's population had dropped to 2.69 million residents, and his final budget in 2019 was $10.67 billion. So from 2000 to 2019, the budget went from $4.7 billion to $10.67 billion. Then Lori Lightfoot gets elected, COVID happens, and there's just this influx of dollars coming into Illinois and coming into the city of Chicago because of COVID relief. But when in 2023, the last year that Lori Lightfoot was mayor of the city of Chicago, the population was approximately 2.68 million, still down from 2000, but the budget went to $16.4 billion. Much of that increase from the 10.67 to the 16.4, probably 80% of that were funds that we were getting from Washington, D.C. due to COVID. Then you fast forward to Brandon Johnson. COVID has been over for a few years now. Donald Trump gets elected in 2024. So Mayor Brandon Johnson and all these blue cities and all these blue states know that there's no more COVID money coming. And last year, 2025, the population of the city of Chicago was 2,731,585. So that's, again, a little, that's about 100, what, if my numbers are right, that's right around 140,000 people less than we had in the year 2000. But the budget in 2025 was $17.3 billion. I want the question that I'm asking right now is explain to me how in the year 2000, the city of Chicago had almost 2.9 million people on a, and they operated on a budget of 4.7 billion. But last year, we're down to 2.68 million residents in the city of Chicago, and the budget is $17.3 billion. And on top of that, Brandon Johnson is saying the city needs more money. He's saying that Trump has stolen money from the city of Chicago and the state of Illinois. Population is down. The budget is up over 300%. That's what we're going to talk about. You're listening to Black and Right. David Seaton filling in for John Anthony. We'll be right back.
2: And now, more Black and Right with John Anthony.
3: Welcome back, everyone. My name is David Seaton. I am guest hosting for John Anthony today, and we are having an examination in this third hour of the trajectory of the city of Chicago under the leadership of Mayor Brandon Johnson. I want to hear from you. 312-642-5600. That number again, 312-642-5600. Before we went to break, I broke down the numbers going all the way back to the year 2000. The population in the city of Chicago in 2000 was 2.896 million people, and the budget was $4.74 billion. Last year, the population of the city of Chicago was down to 2.731 million, and city council and Brandon Johnson approved a budget of $17.3 billion. A lot of that bloat came from money that the city of Chicago and the state of Illinois got during COVID. Those funds are gone, Mayor Brandon Johnson. Those funds are gone, Governor J.B. Pritzker. Donald Trump, nor any future president, is not going to send you any more COVID funds. So the logical thing to do would be to decrease spending back to pre-COVID levels. That's what any thoughtful person would do. But it's not just the fifth floor. It's also the Chicago Public City School System. I chose this number. I chose this date, 2002. And that date is important in a conversation about the Chicago Public City School System, because in 2002, there was peak enrollment in CPS of 430,000 students. And in 2002, the budget for CPS was $4.6 billion. Let me say those numbers again. I know I'm throwing a lot of numbers at you, but I need you to hear this. In 2002, CPS had a student enrollment of 430,000 students and a budget of $4.6 billion. Last year, the student enrollment dropped to 311,000 and the budget is now above $10 billion. So I want someone in the city of Chicago to explain to me, because, you know, I'm okay with math. I'm above average with math, but I want someone to call in and justify, explain to me how the population in 2000 was 2.9 on a budget of 4.74. And now the population is down to 2.68 million and the budget is now over $17.3 billion. Explain to me how CPS had a student enrollment in 2002 of 430,000 students and on a budget of $4.6 billion, and now it's down to 311,000 and a budget of a budget over $10 billion. If you listen to President Stacey Davis Gates, she would say that one of the core tenets for which the CTU bargains for their teachers is a low teacher to student ratio. What does that mean? When you go back to the late 90s and the early 2000s, you had a teacher to student ratio in a lot of CPS that was 1 to 40 or 1 to +40. And that makes sense because you had over 430,000 students. I believe if you go back to 2002, like an earlier caller said, CPS was the second largest school system in the country, then second only to New York City. So how is it that you had 430,000 students back in 2002 and your budget was $4.6 billion, and today you've got a drop of 29% of students, 29% fewer students, but your budget has more than doubled and the quality of deliverable has not increased? They keep telling us, if you just give us some more money, then we'll be able to give you better outcomes. All we have to do is pay the teachers more. All we have to do is modernize the schools. All we need to do, according to Brandon Johnson, is make the rich pay their fair share. If all of those things happen, then we will be able to produce a higher quality of deliverable of student. But if you look at the actual deliverables, we have the lowest reading, the lowest math proficiency in CPS in history. I said earlier in the first hour, only 14% of black male fourth graders can read at grade level. If you look at a standard bell curve, just a standard bell curve with a normal distribution, and you go plus or minus one standard deviation of the mean, you're going to capture all of the people who are average. It's about 68%. And then when you go plus or minus two standard deviations to the mean outside of that 68%, you've got another 15%. And then you go three and then you go four. But you have to go more than plus one standard deviation to the right of the mean to capture all of the people who are above average. And that's only about 15%. So I want someone to explain to me. Call me at 312-642-5600. Explain to me how, if in a normal distribution, 50% or you'd have that 68% that would be average, And then you have that other 15% that's above average and another 15% that are below average. How is it that only 14% of black students who are being passed grade after grade because of social promotion, they are being passed all the way until the 12th grade. They are graduating from Chicago Public City Schools. They are functionally illiterate. They can't do math. And then you'll have some people who will say, well, no big deal. Not everybody is cut out for college. They can just go to a trade school. I don't know if you know this or not, but if you're an HVAC technician, if you're a plumber, if you're a boiler inspector, if you're an infrared thermographer, if you're just a carpenter, you still need to know how to read and do basic math. So even this excuse that, oh, they're not going to college, so it's not a big deal. And we're doing this for CPS, the driver of why the budget went from $4.6 billion in 2002 to over $10 billion today, even with fewer students. The biggest driver for that increase is CTU is fighting to make sure their teachers are the highest paid teachers in the country. And as of their last raise that they voted themselves, they accomplished their goal. Meanwhile, while kids can't read and write, they're perfectly fine to issue a resolution about the death of Assata Shakur in Cuba. They're perfectly fine giving children, elementary school kids, the option of taking a day off to go out and protest ICE. They'll let these kids go after every woke, far-left progressive, blaming slavery and blaming white supremacy and blaming the rich. They do nothing but just create, they have created a perpetual generation of victims who are unprepared to enter the workforce, and this is going to be the next generation of workers. I am frightened beyond belief about what is going to happen to this country with Generation Alpha and Generation Z inheriting the reins of commerce when they are graduated from high school and they cannot read and write. Quick, I see Nick and a couple of you holding, but before we go to this next break, I just want to remind everyone, John Anthony has 3 books out. Do yourself a favor, go to Amazon, and you can either pick up Letters to John Boy, The Counterfeit Republic, or A Father's Reckoning, or just pick up all 3 and just add them to your library. But I want to continue to have this conversation for this last 30 minutes. Are we on the correct trajectory in the city of Chicago and the state of Illinois? Can we continue to trust far left, progressive, dare I say, socialists like Brandon Johnson to continue to manage this once great city? You're listening to Black and Right. I'm David Seaton filling in for John Anthony. Give us a call at 312-642-5600. We'll be right back.
2: Black and Right continues. Once again, here's John Anthony.
3: Welcome back, everyone. David Seaton filling in for John Anthony today. I just laid out the numbers. Just laid out the numbers for both the city and for the Chicago Public City School System. Population's down, but the budget for the city is up from $4.74 billion in 2000 to over $17 billion last year under Brandon Johnson. The CPS enrollment in 2002, 430,000 on a budget of $4.6 billion. Last year, enrollment down to 311,000 with a budget over $10 billion. And they just reported on the news the other day that enrollment is down yet again 11,000, or it was either 11,000 or 12,000 at the beginning of this school year. People are leaving. And the only thing they can do is try and squeeze the people who remain. And I don't understand. I'll say this and then I'm going to go to Nick and then to Lawrence and the rest of the calls. I used to be on a black radio station here in Chicago, and the culture at that black radio station where I had a show for over 7 years, was that if you're black, you have to support a black politician, as long as they're a progressive black politician. As they, you know, they make that distinction. But if you're black, I was told, I was threatened by several people when I said that Paul Vallis was the better choice between him and Brandon Johnson when they were doing the runoff back in 23, I believe it was. And I had people attack me verbally, almost attack me physically, and 100% of those people have come back to me since then and said, you know what, David, looks like you were right. We cannot continue to allow identity politics to dictate for whom we vote. And I know someone is out there listening to me say that, and they're saying what I often hear a lot of black people say. Other races do it. If you go back and you look at every president, 100% of white people don't vote for one president. 100% of Latinos don't vote for one president. 100% of Asians don't vote for just one president. But over 90 black women have not voted for a Democratic president less than 92% in the last 8 elections. How's that working out for you? Nick on line one, thanks for the call.
6: Yeah, thank you. Let me get the door open to get inside, because I'm not too close to the airport, but right now they're using a runway, obviously. It goes overhead a little bit.
3: Yes,
6: but anyway,
3: sir.
6: I was going to say that the way the city of ours is going, you know, it's the way the whole country is going on for it. And in fact, this whole world is so screwed up. Have you ever thought, like, people used to sometimes think, like, if I won the lottery, where would I move to? Well, somewhere in Europe or whatever.
3: Yeah.
6: But, oh, hold on. Okay. So the owner was out here just reminding me, in fact, the door was unlocked. It was shut but not locked. But anyhow, where can you go now? You know, I'm in the hallway now, so I sound different. Where can you go now? You know, you want to go somewhere in the Bavarian Alps? You might be having some people with a mosque, you know, near you. You know, yeah, really. You want to go to Switzerland? I don't know what's going on there, but I wouldn't be surprised if the Islamic people get a little toehold in there. So anyhow, but no, this whole world and our city, our country, everything's just a part of the thing. It's going to get to a showdown. A lot of it is down, not just liberal, socialist, communist versus conservative, Republican, whatever you want to call it. Unfortunately, a lot of it comes to like white Christian people and the people of color, different religions, who some of them are kind of unified, that, you know, they're tied to the way things used to be. And maybe, I'm sure black people know better than I if things are as good as they should be for them or not. You see what I mean? So,
3: well, here's my thing, Nick. Here's my thing, and I appreciate what you're saying, but when I talk to people, I tell them that over-dependence and or over-reliance on government subjugates you in a way that if you are self-sufficient, you are completely free. I mean, when I'm listening to you and you were mentioning, you know, geographies and countries where one might move, I'm not under any illusion that there's a panacea or that there's a nirvana out there. There are always going to be trade-offs and compromises one has to make. But the trajectory that we are on in this country, especially in the city of Chicago and in these far left enclaves in the inner cities in the United States, where we create this perpetual narrative of victimhood and place the blame of underperformance squarely on that without ever doing any introspection, I think is the most dangerous thing that has become ubiquitous in the black community.
6: Yeah, am I still on?
3: Yes, sir.
6: Yeah, thank you. I was going to say, I remember, I'm glad you just brought that point up. I remember in my mid-teens when President Johnson came out with his beautiful, great society welfare program. And, you know, I'm sure he was well-intentioned. I'm sure there's no thought of getting people dependent on welfare and get those black people. We all know some of the language he used, but I'm sure it was well-intentioned because You got to go to the break. But anyhow, but that started the process of government looking for ways to make people dependent on them instead of people.
3: Yeah, absolutely. Hold on. I don't let you finish your thought, Nick. When I come back from this break, everyone, you're listening to Black and Right. This is David Seaton filling in for John Anthony. We'll be right back.
2: It's the show the mainstream media doesn't want you to know about. It's Black and Right with John Anthony.
3: Welcome back, everyone. David Seaton filling in for John Anthony. We just have 15 minutes left. I want to hear from you. 312-642-5600. Are we on the right trajectory? Nick, wanted to let you finish your thought. You were just talking about LBJ and the Great Society and the creation of welfare. And
6: yeah, thank you. If you got the time, I'll stand. You let me know when you got to go. Just say, hey, we got to wrap it up.
3: And yes, sir.
6: No problem. Yeah. So I saw then that the ability of government to get a certain number of people of a certain background to vote for you, and that's what it's come to over the decades. I'm not saying all black people. I know from having lived long enough. Today's my birthday, by the way. Thank
3: Happy
6: you.
3: Happy birthday.
6: Yeah, thank you. You didn't sound too enthusiastic, but that's okay. I'll tell John that I like you anyhow. So he won't fire you, in other words. Don't worry. I saw a pattern building up like that, and most black people, I know from living long enough, I'm 77 years old, and I, unfortunately, because of a few black bullies in grade school and high school, and most of the students definitely were black from the Cabrini Green area mostly, and some came up from the west side of Chicago on the buses. But what all come down to was I was mistaken out of just hatred, and some people, I don't want to say, Hispanics or blacks or whatever. Some people just unfortunately, like I did, just let it linger on too long. And some through experience and just letting go what some people did to you, not holding against the vast majority that, you know, are on the street, never bother you. If they want to gang up on you, beat you up, they can do it on the spot, you know.
3: Yeah, people are tribal.
6: But I'm hoping, but I'm hoping that a lot of people, with this upcoming election, I just want to say, with this upcoming midterm election, it's historic that a president who was not running at that time promises stuff. And I knew when Trump was running, he's promising this. And I said, oh, God, he's become a politician more than a guy who's speaking about things going on, you know, in society.
3: Agreed.
6: But I knew he's not going to be able to do all those things. And
3: he's not going to be able to do any of them because he's not going to have control. I got to drop it there, Nick. I really appreciate the call, though, and happy birthday, my friend. Lawrence, the whole system is broken, you say. Lawrence, are you there? I think I hear Lawrence. I'm going to put you back on hold and give you a second. It sounded like you were there. You know, again, I'm sitting here. And the story that just got populated from NBC Chicago in the last 59 minutes, girl 7 stabbed to death on Chicago sidewalk in broad daylight, right off of 87th and Cottage Grove. And if for those of you who are unaware of the demographics of Chicago, 87th and Cottage Grove, that was a black child, 7 years old, stabbed to death on a Chicago sidewalk in broad daylight. Sun is just starting to set now. This story was published on YouTube 59 minutes ago. And this is what we were talking about earlier. We were talking about when I was talking to Christine, when I was talking to Danielle, when we're talking about the trajectory of Chicago. If you, walking around on an autumn day, October the 3rd, it's low 70s, around 72 degrees today. If your 7-year-old daughter, and I haven't seen the story, so, obviously I've been on the radio, I just see it kind of playing in the background. But regardless, if you do not have the confidence that your 7-year-old son or daughter cannot go outside on a Saturday afternoon, August 3rd, and 72-degree day, and that your child cannot go out and return home not having been stabbed to death in broad daylight. This wasn't something where this was some 7-year-old kid who was out at 2 o'clock in the morning and she was wandering around and someone absconded with her and did her some harm. This isn't some 7-year-old kid who was playing with a gun and the gun accidentally went off because an irresponsible adult left the gun somewhere where it could be located. This is a story of a 7-year-old girl in East Chatham. So she's in East Chatham. This was a 7-year-old black girl. And I'm only saying it's a 7-year-old black girl to be illustrative of the fact that when we see a lot of these stories like this in Chicago, they happen in black Chicago. We don't see a ton of stories about teenagers and the ne'er-do-wells and miscreants who involve themselves in antisocial behavior. Most of that behavior that we see is in these neighborhoods. And the reason why that's important is because the issue is not race. The issue is culture. We have a culture problem in black America. We have a culture problem in Chicago, so much so that a 7-year-old girl in East Chatham today got stabbed to death on a Chicago sidewalk in broad daylight. If that does not pull at your heartstrings, I don't know what will. And we've really got to have a serious conversation about how to repair the culture that keeps giving us results like this. We're going to take our final break. You're listening to Black and Right. This is David Seaton filling in for John Anthony. We'll be right back.
2: This is Black and Right with John Anthony. Get up,
3: get on up. We're back, everyone. This is David Seaton filling in for Mr. John Anthony. And I do have to mention one more time, do yourselves a favor. Go to Amazon.com and pick up one of his 3 books, Letters to John Boy, A Father's Reckoning, and The Counterfeit Republic. Great books by John Anthony. He will be back next Saturday. I'm getting my days mixed up. Can't believe it's already October 2026. And before we know it, it will be November 3rd. It just occurred to me that the midterm elections are now officially, wow, they are officially, I guess it would be 31 days because October has 31 days in it. So we're less than a month out. And the decisions that I'm not going to be hyperbolic like some people often are and say, oh, this is an existential election and this is the most important election that we've ever had in the history of our republic. But what I will say is that if you want to see a check and or balance on the federal government, then you have to vote a certain way. If you, in the state of Illinois, for example, want to see this supermajority in the state where you've got progressive far left Democrats, socialists controlling the entire state. If you like that, then you're going to vote one way. If you don't like that, you've got to vote a different way. But it is important to vote. There are so many individuals out here who are beleaguered and they are demoralized and feel like their vote doesn't count. Darren Bailey running for governor, and a lot of people have counted him out and said that it's a foregone conclusion that J.B. Pritzker is going to get reelected. And like I said earlier, if Darren Bailey wins and you've still got Chris Welch and you've still got the supermajority of Democrats who are in charge in Springfield, you know, then maybe it's for naught whoever is going to be sitting in the actual governor's seat. But we need to have a serious conversation as a society. I wish we could have that gentleman who called earlier and he said something to the effect of they only

0: that tries to pull us to these extremes. I am a conservative. I'm a conservative independent. I grew up one of those far-left progressive individuals. I grew up steeped in that victimhood and always blaming someone else and always saying it was someone else's fault. But I saw my life take a different trajectory to the positive when I stopped living steeped in victimhood. And whether it's black people doing it or poor people doing it or Democrats doing it, that's not going to get us where we need to go. Like I said, I'm unabashedly against the reelection of Brandon Johnson. I'm unabashedly against the reelection of J.B. Pritzker, just because we've seen this that experiment go as far as it can possibly go, and I am dissatisfied with the deliverables. I appreciate John Anthony allowing me to sit in today and guest host the show. I appreciate all the calls. Thank you to the two guests today. And again, do not forget to follow the David Seaton Show on YouTube. More videos upcoming. Thanks, Brian. Earlier you said you're a member. Go in there today because I've got some new stuff. Everybody have a safe weekend, and I hope to see you soon.
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3: Oh, well, hello there once again, my lovely country friends. How are you today? This is Dave Watkins, as that nice man just said, and I am the host of the Country Mile, bringing you 1 hour of proper good country music every single week here on your station of choice. Thank you very, very much for joining me today. Hopefully you're okay and ready to go. All these songs will be coming up in full.

All those songs in full, of course, and a lot more where that came from. I have had a great time getting this week's playlist together. I have a brand new album of the month for October. Oh, blimey, we're in October already. And I'll tell you about that in 3 songs' time. I have a big country question for you to have a go at. And Two Grass brings you 2 brand new releases from the world of bluegrass. Loads to enjoy on this week's show. This is the Country Mile, episode 440. Not bad, eh? Not bad. And opening this week's show, the return of Gretchen Wilson. A little bit more restrained than when she does her redneck women kind of thing. A brand new song called Love Me Out of Leaving. Really nice country tune. That one is available to you right now. Loads of brand new releases on this week's show. It's always new things, pretty much. But this time, I'm going to go back 20 years. What were you doing 20 years ago? Well, what the Dixie Chicks were doing was releasing their album, Taking the Long Way. Took them to superstardom in many ways, and now a brand new 20th anniversary edition has been released with a few bonus tracks. But for me, I'm going to be playing this one.

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1: Up next on The Country Mile, a brand new album of the month for October. What is it going to be? You have just a few seconds to wait until I tell you all about it. So first of all, a classic country song from the Dixie Chicks from their album Taking the Long Way. The brand new 20th anniversary edition is out now with some bonus tunes on there, but I just wanted to play The Long Way Around because I always love that song very, very much indeed. So that album is available right now. An album that's coming out soon is the UK's very own Ags Connolly. He's based around the Oxford area, in fact. Yesterday's Man is his brand new album. It's coming out on October the 20th, and the title track is the one that you just heard. So that is going to be fantastic. He is proper country music. Please go and support his music if you can. AgsConnolly.com. You can find him on Facebook. Get your orders in for that album now. It's going to be absolutely outstanding. So here we go, the album of the month for October, and I'll tell you a little bit more after we've listened to a track from it. I chose Miranda Lambert's Crisco, her mix of country and disco. Had a listen to it earlier on today, and it's just really good. It is just really, really good. So I've chosen it as my album of the month. And her brand new song for radio is alongside Ella Langley. You might have heard of her. And this is awesome. This is called Snakeskin Boots on the Country Mile. A little jingle first. And next on the Country Mile, another selection from my album of the month.
2: It's Miranda Lambert, and here's my new song, Snakeskin Boots with Ella Langley. Stay tuned right here. I love this song because it reminds me of Thelma and Louise, and we wrote it with Ella in mind, and I just thought, what if Thelma and Louise didn't drop off the cliff, and what would they be getting into? And it just felt like sassy and fun and something we could really play off each other with this song.

pretty much letting that one play all the way through, apart from the last few seconds. I've just sat here in the studio and I've listened to both of those with me big headphones on and been in absolute heaven. What a wonderful, let's have a look, nearly 10 minutes worth there. Hopefully you thought the same. So first of all, the album of the month from one of my favourite country artists, Miranda Lambert. Really loved her music for a long, long time. And now Crisco has just come out. It's country and disco. And did you spot that? She's trying something a bit different, and I like that as well. And it really is like a sort of 70s disco album full of country songs. It's just really a beautiful album. Really lovely. As I mentioned, I should think of another word apart from lovely, but you get the gist. So alongside Ella Langley, the opening track is called Snakeskin Boots. Real sort of western flavour to that. So Crisco is out and you'll hear a track on every show across October, but of course you can listen to the whole thing, but not right while the show is on, if that's all right. And then another brand new album from Wynonna Judd, just Wynonna on the album cover. It's called The Hard Truth. It's just come out. I played a track or two before, and now I've had a quick squeeze through the album, and it's just really proper country songwriting. It goes beyond country as well at times. And All Downhill from Ashland is a track that I just played for you there. Just beautifully done, alongside the awesome duo, The War and Treaty as well. So there's two albums to get hold of this week. Absolutely fantastic. Highly recommended by me, if that means anything to you. Before we get to the big country question, a brand new song. This is Smooth, from the fantastic Moustache of William Michael Morgan. We'll

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1: Proper country, yes. What I like, and hopefully what you like as well, is when country sounds like country should sound. William Michael Morgan and his amazing moustache, I'm obsessed by it. Should I worry about that? I don't know, but he's a fantastic songwriter, singer as well. Feel Good Again. That could also be a kind of 70s thing, couldn't it? Imagine that on a bit of a cop show, maybe. I don't know. Am I talking rubbish? You tell me. William Michael Morgan, brand new song, Feel Good Again, is out now. And if you want to feel good again, how about getting the big country question right? It's up now.
2: And now, on The Country Mile, it's time for the big country question.
1: So every week here on The Country Mile, I ask you one question and one question only about the world of country music. I then give you a choice of three possible answers so everybody can have a go. And if you do get it right, you get three big virtual Country Mile points to keep in your wallet or purse for a rainy day. And you never know when you might need them. So are you ready for this week's question? The album of the month, as just heard, is from Miranda Lambert. So the question is about her, or actually her parents. So Miranda's parents had a cool job, but what did they do? Were they A, paranormal investigators? Were they B, crime scene investigators? Or were they C, private investigators? So Miranda Lambert's parents had a cool job. What was it? A, paranormal investigators? B, crime scene investigators? Or C, private investigators? Have a think. And I'll tell you the answer after we've visited the world of bluegrass in Tugrass.
3: Hi, this is Christy Cox. Now it's time to play two new songs from the world of bluegrass on the section we call Tugrass. Right now, only on The Country Mile.

everyone. This is Kyle Cantrell from Banjo Radio in Nashville, Tennessee. It's time for some brand new music from the world of bluegrass on Two Grass, continuing right now.

0: there you go, this week's little introduction to bluegrass music. Two songs every week here on the section I call Two Grass, like bluegrass, but two songs, you know, Two Grass, eh? The first of which was from Chris Jones and the Night Drivers with See It Now, brand new single on the Mountain Home Music label, one of the most popular bluegrass bands around. ChrisJonesBluegrass.com is the website. You can find out all about them if you haven't come across them already. And then the one you just heard, brand new album from Christy Cox. Christy is the ladies whose voice you hear at the very start, Two Grass jingle. Christy does that. And now her brand new album is available any day now on October the 9th, Winds of Change. A massive thank you to fellow country radio DJ from Wales, Craig Parry, for sending me the tracks for that just earlier today. And from it, Too Far, Too Fast, Too Many Times, at ChristyCox.com is her website. What a lovely lady she is. And more bluegrass next time, but now it's time for the big country answer.
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0: So after I've told you the answer to the question, I'm back to the brand new country releases, and you need to get your dancing shoes on because we're going honky-tonking up next. But if you remember, this week's question was about Miranda Lambert's parents, and they had a very cool job, but what was it? What did they do? Were they A, paranormal investigators? Were they B, crime scene investigators? Or were they C, private investigators? And congratulations if you said C, private investigators. And in fact, Miranda even went on a stakeout with them when she was just 3 years old. So if you said C, you're correct. If you said A and B, never mind. There's always next week here on the Country Mile.
2: 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Continuing now.

So we are approaching the final stretch of this week's edition of the Country Mile, but don't sneak out early. I have some golden tunes to bring you still. Three in a row. First of all, from Midfield, Texas, a regular on the Country Mile, Mr. Colby Lee Swift, his brand new song, Honky Tonker, the kind of dancing tune we love on this show. ColbyLeeSwift.com is his website. In the middle, Paul Cawthon with the strutting and funky Ain't the Denim, It's What's In Them, a bit cheeky and tongue-in-cheek and all that kind of thing, but that's brand new. He had an album a few months ago called Book of Paul. This is not on that album, it's standalone, so you can get that right now. And then, a bit different to the previous two, Thelma and James, the husband and wife duo from Nashville, with a very classy new song called Goodbye Now. Read up about them at their website, thelmaandjames.com.

Sadly, just one more song to bring you, but it's a good one. I'll tell you about it in just a second. But you heard, in order of appearance, David Miner, M-I-N-E-R, with his brand new album West Texas Stars. Very much that kind of sound to some 60s and 70s style country and western music. DavidMinerCountry.com. And then another track from the brand new album from Lauren Watkins. She's got a good surname, hasn't she? And What I Think About You, one of the more up-tempo tunes from If I'm Being Honest. But I'm going to leave you with the American band, the trio called Highway Home. The brand new EP is out now. And here is the title track, No More Drinking Songs. Thank you for listening to The Country Mile. See you next week.

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4: Hello and welcome to my Blues Cafe with me, Steve James. I have a great hour of the blues lined up for you today. And if you love the blues, then stay tuned for the next hour. I have some great artists coming up. I've got Howlin' Wolf, Alice Armstrong, Ross Harding, and Trevor Babajack Steger, just to name a few. And my artist of the week this week is Caspar Berry Rapkin from his Blues from the Land of the Living album. So we've got a lot of blues to fit in over the next hour. So sit back with me, Steve James, and enjoy the ride. And to start the show today, Smokestack Lightning is a blues song recorded by Howlin' Wolf in 1956. It became one of his most popular and influential songs. It's based on an earlier blues song, and numerous artists later have interpreted it. It received the Grammy Hall of Fame Award in 1999, honoring its lasting historical significance. It's ranked number 291 in Rolling Stone magazine's list of the 500 greatest songs of all time. So here it is. It's Howlin' Wolf with Smokestack Lightning.